0: 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the highest place in the Jannah inshallah ta'ala. For Buddha Yusuf that is sick in bed inshallah ta'ala, may Allah grant him shifa and kamila inshallah ta'ala. For all those who are sick, Allah must grant them shifa and kamila inshallah ta'ala. For my wife Murida and for her mother and her father Umar and Farida Kluti, may Allah grant them the highest place in the Jannah inshallah ta'ala. And may Allah grant my wife her strength, her health inshallah ta'ala, that she must grant her a khas mabul and a khas mabarur inshallah ta'ala. And for all those who are on khas inshallah, may Allah grant them a safe journey inshallah ta'ala, salamatable inshallah ta'ala, salamatable to the Nabi sallallahu alayhi wa sallam inshallah ta'ala, salamatable to all the siyara place inshallah ta'ala. Allah must grant them the khas mabul and a khas mabarur inshallah ta'ala. And for our young people sitting here tonight, Allah ta'ala increase their dhikrullah inshallah ta'ala. Allah ta'ala must make their heart strong inshallah ta'ala. They must continue with la ilaha illallah Muhammad Rasulullah inshallah alayhi wa sallam. And for all those who are in difficulty outside there, inshallah ta'ala, may Allah make it easy for them inshallah ta'ala. And may Allah ta'ala make it bold strength and Musa and his team with iman and taqwa inshallah ta'ala, that they can continue with the good work inshallah ta'ala. Amin. And for all those who are trying to make a difference in the community, may Allah make it easy for them, inshallah ta'ala. For all those teachers to find it in difficult situation to learn these young boys and young girls, inshallah ta'ala, may Allah make the environment easier, inshallah ta'ala. May Allah ta'ala make this children the coolness of the mother's eyes, inshallah ta'ala.
1: Amen, amen, inshallah.
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1: The Habibia Children's Home caters for abandoned, abused, and orphaned children who have the same wants and ambitions as your children. 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
2: 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They are attempting to silence the boycott and burden the Palestine Solidarity Campaign with heavy legal cost. 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We call on Philip Kravitz to publicly denounce these actions and withdraw his support. 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

And pray in the small watches of the morning, it would be an additional prayer or spiritual profit for thee. Soon will thy Lord raise thee to a station of praise and glory. Say, O my Lord, let my entry be by the gate of truth and honor, and likewise my exit by the gate of truth and honor. And grant me from thy presence and authority to aid me. And say, truth has now arrived and falsehood perished. For falsehood is by its nature bound to perish. Verily Allah Most High has spoken the truth.

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2: The struggle against Cape Union Mart and its owner, Philip Kravitz, is heading to the High Court in June. They are attempting to silence the boycott and burden the Palestine Solidarity Campaign with heavy legal cost. 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We call on Philip Kravitz to publicly denounce these actions and withdraw his support. 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
1: We don't need anyone to tell us that we live in an age of collective anxiety. And I'm not just talking about what's happening on the news and in the global ummah, but also what's happening internally. And of course, what's happening globally affects us. It weighs down heavily. But at the same time, we have a sense of restlessness, a sense that the state of affairs of the ummah is not okay, and that we don't quite know how to make them better. And so I find that more and more people are searching, genuinely searching, whether that be through lifestyle choices and programs or different ventures like yoga, therapy, journaling, meditation apps, cold exposure, breathing work, self-help books, productivity systems, influencers selling you a $4.99 a month morning routine. People are really spending money to find something just to be able to cope, just to be able to deal with their everyday function. Something that will make people feel more stable, feel more grounded, and feel like themselves again. A certain level of normalcy. But what I really want to get at is, when was the last time you were sitting with your family or at work or just within your daily routine and you heard the adhan? Allahu Akbar, Allahu Akbar. And you smile and you actually feel a sense of relief and joy. And you think, subhanAllah, that's exactly what I need right now. Have you ever experienced that? The Prophet Muhammad ﷺ, he used to describe the salah in interesting ways. For example, when he would tell Bilal to make adhan, as opposed to saying, adhin ya Bilal, you know, make adhan, he would say, arihna ya Bilal. Oh Bilal, give us rest. Give us an opportunity for rest. You see, if that isn't your instinct, that, oh, alhamdulillah, it's time for salah. This is exactly what I need. And I don't beam. If it's more close to, or, then we really need to do some introspection and see if there's perhaps a way we can change the way we see our salah and thereby change our relationship with our salah. Because something has definitely gone wrong if we think about it as a burden or as this intrusive duty that you have to do and get out of the way so that you can get back to life. And it's built into our language. When we say, ik moet gauw gaan klaarmaak, the psychology in that is, I just need to get this thing out of the way. And then when it's done, I can get back to my reality. There's something very specific that I want to highlight. Bi-idhnillah. It starts off with this very interesting verse in the Quran. I find it to be fascinating because of the way Allah describes the salah. The verse is Surah Baqarah, Surah number 2, verse 45. Allah says, A'udhu billahi minash shaitanir rajim. Wasta'inu bisabri wassalah. Wa innaha lakabiratun illa ala al-khashi'in. Seek assistance with sabr and salah. And then listen to this. Indeed, it is difficult except upon those who have khushu. And when I read this verse, when I discovered this verse for the first time as a student, I just found it profound that Allah subhanahu wa ta'ala, who gives us salah as a duty, is saying without hesitation that salah is difficult. It's difficult. He calls it, وَإِنَّهَا لَكَبِيرَةٌ. It's a kabira. It's tremendously difficult. From the word kabir, big. You don't expect Allah to call it difficult. But the exception clarifies it. It's difficult except upon those who have khushu'. And khushu' can roughly be translated as humble submissiveness in their prayer. Or to put it differently, salah will be difficult for anyone who doesn't see the value in it and doesn't treat it as an opportunity rather than a duty. And this verse is amazing because look at how it starts. The instruction is seek assistance with sabr and salah. When was the last time you genuinely went to your salah with the intention of, I need assistance from Allah. Let me turn to the salah and genuinely find that assistance from Allah via my salah. The fact that Allah calls it heavy, a burden, difficult, except for those who have khushu, tells us that the prescription, the seeking assistance part, that precedes the feeling. It precedes the quality of khushu. Because Allah's instruction is for everyone. Whether you are of the khashi'een, those with humble submission, and you connect to your salah, you really feel the salah. Sometimes you see people in prayer and they look so connected that you feel jealous. I wish I can feel like that in my salah. Just from what you can see on their physical posture. You feel inside like, subhanAllah, I wish I could connect in my prayer like this person can connect. But the problem is that normally we make the common mistake of waiting for motivation, inspiration, feel-good moments that would then bring us to a proper place in our salah. Whereas Allah is telling us that it's difficult. The difficulty is there first. You have to go through the difficulty. And then you get to a point where you become of the khashi'een. So the consistency comes first, then the connection. Then the feelings will enhance. But the problem with many of us is we're waiting for some amazing pious feeling. And then, you know, we expect the salah to take place. Whereas the system of Allah is, no, submit to Allah's system 5 times a day, every single day. Whether you feel it or not, whether you're connecting or not, whether it's difficult or not, it is difficult. And keep at it. Keep at it. Submit to it, make it the most important element in your life, and then you will see you'll become of the khashi'een. Now, I also want us to take note of how Allah was very clear in saying, seek assistance. Who? Through who? Seek assistance from who? From Allah, of course. So how, Mawlana, how do we seek Allah's assistance? Allah says, bisabri wa salah. With patience and with prayer. He didn't say through wellness culture. He didn't say seek assistance through yourself. Self-assistance or self-help. No, Islam's system is seek assistance through Allah. Don't rely on yourself. Don't rely on your own ability. Don't rely on your own mental faculties or your own mindfulness or your own meditative states or your own guru or your own ideas. Do not do that. That's what the modern world teaches you. Self-help. Islam tells you, no, Allah helps. Wasta'inu bisabri wassalah. Okay, fine. Get help from Allah. But how? How do I get help from Allah? With sabr and salah? This sounds so theoretical. What does that mean, sabr and salah? How does that even go together? So this is the design principle. Bear with me. You see, sabr is the internal disposition. It's a quality that we need to live life by. The believer lives life between sabr and shukr. For that which he wants to show gratitude for, he demonstrates gratitude, shukr. And when he's facing affliction, trials, difficulty, hard times, trying to stick to the straight and narrow, that requires sabr, endurance, patience. But that's an internal disposition. And structuring and maintaining an internal disposition, I'm asking, is it easy or is it hard? Is it easy or is it hard to keep an internal disposition in order? It's hard. It's incredibly hard because it's internal. You can't see it. You can't keep your finger on the pulse. So Allah doesn't just give you an internal disposition. He gives you an external architecture that keeps that internal position in order. That's salah. Now, what do we mean an external architecture? This is key. It's not just about up, down, turn around, kiss the ground 5 times a day. And as long as you do it, you've done it, duty done, Allah won't punish you. That's the wrong idea. Think about it rather like this. Inna salata kanat ala al-mu'minina kitaban mawquta. The salah has been prescribed for the believers at fixed times. Therefore, as a believer, I have a one-on-one appointment with Allah 5 times a day. I have a personal opportunity to engage in communication with my Creator 5 times a day. But the key is this. If I want to derive the maximum benefit from that appointment, I need to take that appointment seriously. And I need to structure my life around that appointment. And not make that appointment something that fits into wherever I can find the gap, or wherever I can find the time, or wherever I can squeeze it in. No, I will squeeze my life in around those appointments because those appointments are priority. And most people miss the boat when it comes to this element of the prayer. We just focus on the fact that we must do it. How many Muslims aren't still, till this day, treating salah like this thing that Allah is waiting for at the end of the day? So you go to work, maybe they pray Fajr, maybe they don't. At work, definitely they don't pray Dhuhr, they don't pray Asr, they come home, what do they make? Tarawih. So now they pray, right, Maghrib, Asr, Dhuhr. As if this is fine, as if this is acceptable, as if this is normal. It's not. I incurred a sin for missing Dhuhr on time. I incurred a sin for missing Asr on time that I can never make up for. I need to make serious tawbah for that. And yes, I pay the salahs in, so the debt is gone. But the sin for not paying the debt in on time is there. So I'm already missing the boat. And I'm never going to be able to derive from the system of salah what Allah wants me to derive. Structure in my life. An anchor that keeps me grounded. Because I'm doing it when I want, how I want, as I want. So I never see the benefit in it. And so it always feels like a burdensome duty that's just dragging me down. As for the believer who treats it as an anchor. And this metaphor is purely personal because this is what salah means to me. What is an anchor? An anchor doesn't remove the storm for the ship. When the storm comes, the anchor is not going to make the storm go away. Nor is the anchor going to immediately magically rescue the ship and take the ship, drag it off to dry land. So what's the function of the anchor then? The anchor makes the ship steady and makes sure that the ship doesn't drift away when the storm hits. Salah doesn't magically remove your grief for what's happening in the world. Doesn't magically remove your anxiety or your rage for what they're doing to the children of this ummah. It doesn't immediately fix the problems in the Middle East. But it prevents you from being swept away from headlines or what's happening in the ummah or the grind at work or the family issues that you are facing or the financial burden that you are struggling with or the family stress that's getting you down. It prevents you from being swept away. It anchors you. You get lost in your work. I'm speaking from experience here. I work at home and I work on a computer. And for those of you who can relate, that screen becomes your world when you're engrossed in work, to the point where you don't even know what's going on around you. But I'm also blessed. I live near Masjid. So then all of a sudden, you hear Allahu Akbar, Allahu Akbar. Sometimes it's Uncle Thabit's, mashallah, voice also. And you think, Alhamdulillah. And you stop what you're doing. Because it's not my time now. It's Allah's time. And even though I'm in the middle of a problem trying to solve it, this is secondary. Because above this problem is Allah. And even though the headlines is getting me down because Trump is doing some other weird thing again, Allahu Akbar, Allah is greater than Trump. Allah will sort Trump out. I'm not going to let Trump get me down when I have an appointment with Allah. And so too, no matter where you find yourself, when you treat Salah like the most important appointment that you have for the entire day, and everything else is secondary, even if you have a date with your lovely wife, that Allahu Akbar, Allahu Akbar puts first things first. Allah is the greatest. And it just stabilizes you. And even though it doesn't, as I said, magically remove your problems, why is it that every time I find myself walking home from the masjid, I feel a little bit lighter? I feel just a little bit more able to face the world, to stand here and to share advice, because I've got an anchor. Just like running has become an anchor in my life, what's the biggest anchor of my life? It's Salah. And it's an anchor that no matter how depressed you're feeling, no matter how anxious you're feeling, no matter how busy you are, no matter how relaxed you are, no matter where you're having a holiday, no matter where you're traveling, you have an anchor 5 times a day. I remember when Salah first started regulating my life, right? And this is something that normally we don't talk about because it's the more embarrassing part of our lives, when we first made a change. There was a time in my life when I used to enjoy watching movies at the cinema. In Cape Town, we don't call it the cinema, we call it Bioscope. The time that I used to enjoy watching movies at the Bioscope, it's like an experience. Then I started making Salah, and I started understanding that you can't just make Salah like you want, it must be on time. So then, my cinema going schedules had to change. Because now you can't go for the 7 o'clock show if Maghrib is at 7:30. Because you can't be sitting in the cinema when it's Maghrib. You just can't do that. So you don't go that time. Nor do you go the time when it's Dhuhr, nor do you go the time when it's Asr. So you're really only left with either the morning or the late night. So you go the late night. And then eventually, you realize, but hold on, I can't go sit in the cinema till 1 o'clock in the morning, because I have an appointment with Allah at Fajr. And if that appointment is the most important appointment to the start of my day, then I need to make sure that I am awake, ready, and connected in that appointment to the best of my ability. Not off with sleep in my eyes, in my pajamas, so that I don't wake up, so that afterwards I can go back to sleep. But rather, showing up to an appointment with Allah the way I should show up. And so Salah started changing my life. And then eventually you become more serious and you realize that, hold on, your plans for shopping, your plans for outings with your family, everything revolves around your Salah. And it's not that you stop doing things, you just do things differently. And your prayer is what governs it. Your day as a believer starts either with tahajjud, depending on your relationship with Allah, or fajr. There's no third option. There isn't a third option, because you have to be there for that appointment. And so when you take that appointment as seriously as it should, you are awake from that time. That means that your day as a believer starts off with a jihad against shaitan. And when you conquer shaitan in that jihad, you've conquered him for the day. The hadith teaches us that shaitan ties 3 knots behind our heads when we go and sleep. And he makes dua, may you sleep deep, may you sleep long, may you sleep cozy. And then when we wake up, And we remember Allah, Alhamdulillah, الذي أحيانا بعدما أماتنا وإليه النشور. That's a fight against the nafs. Because you know how cold it is. And you know how warm the blankets are. And you know how comfortable the mattress is. And the worst part, you know how cold that water is in the taps. But you get up anyway. Allah first. أعوذ بالله من الشيطان الرجيم. And then you go and perform wudu. And hopefully you don't let the water run for too long to make it warm, because we don't waste. Inna Allah la yuhibbul musrifin. Allah doesn't love those who waste. And if you need to make the water warm first, you catch all the cold water and you use it later. Then you use the warm water. And now you've taken wudu. You've defeated the second knot. Untied. Shaitan has now been put in his place. So you proceed to make salah. For the males, ideally, may Allah grant us this daraja, in the masjid, in jama'ah. For as many of the awqat as we can. But for the very least, the system of salah wants us to pray in congregation. The system of salah wants you to be shoulder to shoulder with at least a congregation. That congregation can be you and your wife. It can be you, your wife, and your children. That's not ideal. Ideally, the male should be in the masjid. But if you need to facilitate jama'ah at home for your family, that's also jama'ah. But that's part of the system of salah. Remember, in salah, we don't say, Ihdini sirat al-mustaqim, guide me to the straight path. We say, Ihdina sirat al-mustaqim, guide us to the straight path. Iyaka na'budu wa iyaka nasta'in. You alone do we worship. You alone do we seek assistance from. It's part of the system. You are meant, as males, you are meant to be united with the other brothers in your community, with the other males in the ummah 5 times a day, so that you can be standing shoulder to shoulder next to one another with no gaps in between, so that you can know what it's like to obey a commander, to obey a leader, so that you can build discipline in your life. Remember, prayer in congregation in the masjid is specifically prescribed for the males of this ummah. So if you speak about masculinity and qualities that men are supposed to develop, Islam has it built in to your salah. A type of discipline that we need as a man is built into your salah. If you can show up for Allah 5 times a day, on time, to an appointment, the way you're supposed to, my brother, you have discipline. You have discipline, and it will show in your work. It will show in your ethics. It will show in the way you run your family. It will show in your everyday endeavors. And such is the system of salah. The believer doesn't work from Fajr till 5:30. The believer works from Fajr till Dhuhr. That's the psychological setup you have for yourself. I'm working till Dhuhr. Then I'm ending because it's time for Salah. And that means my productivity will suit that period. That's just how productivity works. And then I'm working from Dhuhr till Asr. And at Asr time, when everybody's squeezing, that's what Asr means, to squeeze. When everybody's squeezing the last part of the day out and rushing, Allah tells me, حافظوا على الصلوات والصلاة الوسطى. Protect your salah, especially the middle salah. And Imam Shafi'i says, that's Asr salah. So while the world is scrambling to get home, peak hour traffic, frustrated in the traffic, squeezing in the last bit of meetings, last phone calls at work, the believer is, it's time for Asr. It's time to rejuvenate, time to replenish, time to make sure I'm connected to Allah before I go back home to my family, before I go with that rush, with that energy of work, with that effort of work. I come home having just been connected with Allah subhanahu wa ta'ala. And so the day of the believer is governed by salah. You will find that believers who take their salah as the most important element in their lives, they will very reluctantly stay out late at night beyond a certain time. Because even if it's Saturday night and everybody else is partying and it's a long weekend and whatever the case may be, tomorrow morning is still Fajr. And I still need to show up for that appointment. So the challenge is that you've genuinely tried other things in your lives. You've tried all sorts of practices and meditations and guidance and influences and self-help. And you've given them patience and consistency. You would tell the person who goes to gym, no, don't worry, stay with it, be consistent. You know, everything takes time, the benefit will come. You will tell the person who's going to therapy and speaking to a counselor, stick with it, take time, don't give up, be consistent, the help will come. But have we ever genuinely given salah a proper chance where we really genuinely make it the most important element in our lives? 5 times a day for a good solid week where we allow ourselves to experience what it's like to center your life around salah and make it your anchor. When we go through hardships the way the ummah is going through now, it's very easy to look for magical solutions. That's the question people essentially are asking when they say, what can we do? They're asking, what magical solution is there to get us through this? In Makkah, when the believers were being persecuted, Allah told Rasulullah sallallahu alaihi wasallam the following verse in Surah Taha, Surah 20, verse 132. وَأْمُرْ أَهْلَكَ بِالصَّلَاةِ. They're busy being persecuted. They're busy being killed. They're busy being tortured. And Allah tells him, command your family with salah, وَاسْتَبِرْ عَلَيْهَا, and be steadfast upon it. Be consistent upon it. Don't just tell them to make salah. Keep on it. Center your family around that. Anchor them in prayer. Make it an institution in your household. The adhan must be sacred. The salah is a ritual. You don't show up as you are. You show up the way you would for an appointment. I encourage the brothers who come to the masjid, who go to work and make jumu'ah or dhuhr in their salah khana, bring a thawb, bring a fez. Show the honor that you give to the ibadah of Allah subhanahu wa ta'ala. It's special. Even though it's not necessary, it's not required. I'm not criticizing those who don't have fezes and thobes on. I'm saying if you want to get the most out of the system, then give the system the most that you have. Show Allah that I'm willing to do more so that I can get more out. I will fulfill the sunnah to the best of my ability. And just to distinguish between my work mode and my salah mode, I'll have special clothing that I'll take with me to work. And that will be my salah clothing. And I'll take a break from work and put on that clothing and take a proper wudu and give the salah the love and attention it deserves so that I can draw the benefit from it for the sake of Allah subhanahu wa ta'ala. This is how we change the way we see our salah. And of course, for Jumu'ah, a fortiori, even more so. If we're preparing ourselves for our 5 daily prayers for Jumu'ah, it must be special. It must be extra special. Allah grant us that reality in our lives. And so, before we can see this magical solution, we need an anchor. We need to be tethered and grounded. And that grounding doesn't come from magical solutions. It comes from a consistent connection with Allah subhanahu wa ta'ala. There's no self-help book or program in the world that doesn't teach that consistency is key in everything. And there's no system in the world that teaches consistency better and in a more practical way than the system of salah. 5 times a day, every single day, not with yourself or your thoughts or your heart or your mindfulness, but with Allah subhanahu wa ta'ala. May Allah make us of the khashi'een. May Allah make us see the value of the gift that He had given us in our prayer. May Allah allow us to derive that, not feeling, but that virtue and that blessing before we close our eyes from this dunya and only then realize what we missed out in our lifetime. Wa sallallahu ala sayyidina Muhammad. Walhamdulillahi rabbil alameen. Wassalamu alaikum wa rahmatullahi wa barakatuh.

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1: The struggle against Cape Union Mart and its owner, Philip Kravitz, is heading to the High Court in June. 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
3: The following is a recital rendered by Maulana Dilawar Baba. The recital of the Wird al-Latif, the graceful and benevolent litany, which was compiled by Imam Abdullah bin Alawi al-Haddad. The Wird is a form of dhikrullah, consisting of invocatory sayings of the Prophet, peace be upon him, which the author has holistically weaved between pertinent Quranic verses into a graceful and harmonious tapestry. Coupled with these are a number of inspirational lines provided by the author himself. Imam al-Haddad was born in the spiritual city of Tarim in the hills of Hadramaut, Yemen, in 1043 after Hijrah. Growing up in an environment where the accent was upon piety, frugality, erudition, and an uncompromising thirst for gnosis, his illustrious ancestors had for centuries produced generation after generation of great scholars, Gnostics, and summoners to the straight path of the beloved Imam was appropriately called the Mujaddid of the 12th century and the Kutub of religious leaders during his period. The Wird al-Latif may be used for the protection from various inward and outward perils and for healing illnesses of the body, mind, soul, and heart. A wird, or plural, or rod, is a litany one chooses to recite for invocatory purposes. And the Wird al-Latif is recommended to be recited after Fajr prayer in the morning and after Maghrib prayer in the evening, but can be recited at any time of the day.
4: بسم الله الرحمن الرحيم قل هو الله أحد الله الصمد لم يلد ولم يولد ولم يكن له كفوا أحد بسم الله الرحمن الرحيم قل هو الله أحد الله الصمد لم يلد ولم يولد ولم يكن له كفوا أحد بسم الله الرحمن الرحيم قل هو الله

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4: 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They are attempting to silence the boycott and burden the Palestine Solidarity Campaign with heavy legal cost. 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

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It is the program News, Reviews and Analysis, NRA. Lovely to be with you this morning, the 24th of June. There's lots coming up in this morning's program. Remember that you're a part of the program, and I'd like to hear from you this morning, particularly your voice notes on the WhatsApp line at 0786 10 11 12. This bit of rain that we've been having, we'll have still, I think, a little bit of it this morning, but not much of it, if at all. It should begin to clear out, though there's still a possibility of another cold front.

0: Khalil Kathrada will be bringing you the latest in the world of weather, news, traffic, markets, and a whole lot more this morning. It is the 8th of Muharram as well. Tomorrow evening, starting the 9th night into the 9th day, will also mark the occasion of Ashura and the tragic events that occurred around this time many years back. And so I'm certain that elsewhere on the Radio 786, we will memorialize those events together with outside broadcasts and other things that will be occurring here on Radio 786. So, welcome. It is a Wednesday morning. I am Tashirik Trawadi with Khalil Kathrada. Lukman Brown also with us this morning. And coming up in just a bit on the program, why Volkswagen is offering to help with Israeli missiles. The Mitchells Plain Policing Cluster meets with foreign traders ahead of the June 30th deadline for the supposed anti-migrant demonstrations. We'll bring you the Asian front on this Wednesday morning. We will turn to Germany, who's turning to Indonesia to expand its trade relations. Can South Africa learn from Austria's social housing policies? What are they? We'll get into much greater detail at around 8 o'clock this morning. So stick around with us, and certainly I want to hear from you this morning. Use that WhatsApp line, 0786 10 11 12. You well, Mr. Kathrada? Assalamu alaikum.
1: Wa alaikum salam wa rahmatullah. Yes, I'm good. I hope you and brother Lukman are also well. Quite a bit of rain last night, and you know, this thing about the World Cup, it's really interesting how this is busy unfolding, because a lot of people are actually saying that this World Cup is actually not being played fairly. One of the things that did come up that I did get to read about was this whole Iran game where a goal was disallowed, and FIFA came forward to apologize for it, and people are actually saying, don't apologize for the thing, give them the 3 points because the goal should be allowed, which means they should go through. Some people on some of the chats have actually said, well, look at what happened with the African Cup of Nations, when you had Morocco turning around and then Morocco saying, look, this is the situation, and then Morocco was awarded the win afterwards.
0: Yeah, but you see, Morocco uses some sort of voodoo on international sporting events, even the African ones. I don't know what it is with the Moroccans. They're like a weird bunch of people. You know, they use lasers and you know, they stop people from just having their towel because they believe whatever was being put on the towel. So I wouldn't really take much note of the Moroccans. I don't know whether it's after the fact, whether the goal is allowed or disallowed. The same thing we saw in Formula One with Lewis Hamilton and what should have been his 8th world championship, how Michael Massey had essentially manipulated the race in how he saw it, the race director then, and gave Max Verstappen put him behind Lewis Hamilton on fresher tyres when he didn't earn that second spot to go toe-to-toe with Lewis on that final lap in Abu Dhabi. And so those things happen after the fact. Max won the trophy, he got the picture, he's moved on with his life. We've all had to accept that what was clearly a wrong sporting decision, well, it wasn't a sporting decision even to begin with, which is all manner wrong decision. It's something we're going to have to accept. But look, I do think there are inconsistencies. We saw the match up between who played yesterday?
1: Well, it was Colombia versus Congo. Lost.
0: It was this morning, 3 o'clock.
1: Then Panama, Croatia was the one game. England and Ghana. And then Portugal with Uzbekistan.
0: Yes, that's the one. So I watched Ghana, England and Portugal, Uzbekistan. There was a goal that Uzbekistan, you know, just a brilliant, brilliant, brilliant goal. Later got disallowed because somebody went to go check VAR and there was a bit of a push before that ball came into play and that sort of thing. And again, you know, don't even get me started on VAR and refereeing. We're going to go on for quite some time. But I want to hear your thoughts on the World Cup and some of the on-field decisions that are being taken. 0786 10 11 12.
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1: There's a stationary truck on the M5 North just before Coburg. The left lane has been obstructed over there. Then as you make your way along Jekskerwel Drive, just from the ramp to the M7, the left shoulder has been closed. And this is at Inklango Crescent. It's due to a stationary vehicle over there. Then an incident on the R300 North at the ramp to Old Paul Road on the R101. The left lane has been closed. You can expect some delays over there. And some more congestion this time along Kales River Road at the R300 after the ramp from Borchards Quarry Road on the M22. Accident over there involving two vehicles. Please do remember to buckle up and also keep a very safe following distance.
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1: Taking a look at our weather, Durban has partly cloudy skies, going from 17 to 25 degrees. Johannesburg is sunny, going from 6 to 20 degrees. Partly cloudy weather for both Gqeberha and Bloemfontein. Gqeberha PE's got a low of 13 and a high of 19 degrees. Bloemfontein, a low of 4 and a high of 21 degrees. For Cape Town, in a beautiful suburbs today, it's a cloudy day with a slight chance of rain. A southeasterly wind will accompany that with speeds of up to 15 kilometers per hour and temperatures ranging from a low of 12 to a high of 17 degrees.
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1: The US dollars are currently busy trading at 16.54 rand, the Chinese yuan 2.43 rand, the British pound 21.84 rand, the euro 18.83 rand, the Turkish lira 35 cents, the rial is currently busy trading at 4.41 rand, and the Malaysian ringgit 4 rand. Brent crude oil is coming in at $76.34 per barrel, and gold is busy trading at $4,083.77, and silver for $61.58.
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1: Assalamu alaikum and good morning with the news. I'm Khalil Kathrada. An independent United Nations inquiry has concluded that the Israeli occupation entity deliberately targeted Palestinian children, leading to genocide, crimes against humanity, war crimes in Gaza, as well as war crimes in the West Bank. According to findings, children accounted for a significantly high share of fatalities. In a period of 2 years, more than 20,100 children were slaughtered, representing a roughly 30% of all martyrs from the Israeli genocide assault. This is between October 7, 2023 and October 7 last year. The commission noted that this proportion exceeds previous Israeli onslaughts in Gaza, where children comprise about 24% of fatalities in the 2008 to 2009 and 2014 aggressions. The commission found that such treatment amounted to crimes against humanity, including torture and other inhumane acts causing severe suffering. Police are getting more effective, which is leading criminals to extortion. This is the assessment of the acting police minister, Firoz Kachalia. Briefing the media on the progress made in crime fighting and preparations ahead of the June 30 anti-immigrant demonstrations, Kachalia noted that there has been progress through Operation Prosper to stabilize the crime situation on the Cape Flats. He, however, confirmed that the army will not be deployed during next week's June 30th protest. Kachalia says that extortion rackets require different policing strategies.
7: Extortion crime has increased exponentially in the last few years. Eastern Cape is another hotspot area. I don't think that we have all the answers yet to dealing with extortion, because Think about it. The extortion takes place almost in a transactional situation. And the people who are extorted are afraid to report that they've been the victim of a crime because they're really taking their lives into their own hands.
1: Acting Police Minister Firoz Kachalia, turning his focus on the June 30th demonstrations, Kachalia says that police have declared the day a special operation and are ready to respond to any threats. Kachalia stressed that the safety and security of people and critical infrastructure remain a top priority. The minister warned that intimidation, violence and disruptions will not be tolerated. He emphasized that while protests are a constitutional right, criminal behavior is unacceptable. According to Kachalia, June the 30th should be treated as a normal day despite calls for nationwide demonstrations. It's unlikely that Keir Starmer's successor Andy Burnham will rebuild the British Labour Party support base. This is the assessment of geopolitical commentator Dr. Mahmoud Patel. He was speaking as many of Labour's supporters have lost faith in the party, especially as the cost of living is rising in the UK, while workers' rights are also in question. Patel contends that the situation in Britain mirrors that of their American counterparts. This is as whether it is the Democrats or the Republicans in power. The conditions of the citizenry will always come second to the demands of corporations and the elite. Geopolitical commentator Dr. Mahmoud Patel.
8: Business as usual is just changing or shuffling whose faces are on the top, because at certain times they don't agree with certain things that should have been there. So basically, bureaucrats running a security machine of the state that either conforms with the hegemonic aspirations of the imperial projects for the last few decades. That's basically what's continuing.
1: Geopolitical commentator Dr. Mahmoud Patel. The top story on Radio 786 at this hour. An independent United Nations inquiry has concluded that the Israeli occupation entity deliberately targeted Palestinian children, leading to genocide, crimes against humanity, war crimes in Gaza, as well as war crimes in the West Bank. In a period of 2 years, more than 20 children were slaughtered, representing roughly 30% of all martyrs from the Israeli genocide assault. That's the news for now. 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

0: 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So do know that you can send us your messages on 0786 10 11 12. We're coming to you live from the heart of Gatesville itself. It's the NRA team. And do know that we are going to be with you right up until 9 this morning. Do you find new words popping up now and then, especially when you're dealing with youth or different people, that you find new words coming up? And have you discovered yourself using those new words in the most strangest of situations? I mean, language is an ever-evolving thing.
1: Senti. Senti is the one. I found hanging with younger people than myself, they use that word for when you're being sentimental over issues, and you can apply it in different ways. You can make light of a situation when somebody is being senti, or somebody can be really senti and saying to them that they are being senti in the time that they are being senti. Well, that doesn't always work out. So that's my one. What is yours? 0786 10 11 12, a minute after 7 o'clock. Volkswagen is now reportedly offering its manufacturing site in Germany to an Israeli arms company called Rafael. Media Review Network is urging the state of Qatar to reject any investment or commercial arrangement that could facilitate the partnership. This is Qatar holds 17% of Volkswagen's voting rights through the Qatar Investment Authority. And here now joining us to unpack these concerns and to discuss the broader implications there of a senior researcher at the Media Review Network, Dr. Ahmed Harun Jazbey. Doc, very warm welcome to you. Assalamu alaikum. Thanks very much, certainly, for your time. Why is a company like Volkswagen, who predominantly produces vehicles, getting involved in the production of weapons?
2: Wa alaikum salam. Shukran for having me. Yeah, a strange one indeed. But given that Volkswagen is, you know, Europe's largest car maker and one of the most popular car brands around the world, including South Africa, this is not surprising. It is trying to diversify its operations away from, you know, simply motor manufacturing and assembly and so on. We know that they do have a large plant here in Gqeberha. So they are trying to diversify their operations and going into an alliance. We know Germany, Volkswagen is a German manufacturer, and Germany is quite close to the Zionist entity. So they're trying to use this as use one of their plants in Germany to manufacture weaponry for Rafael, which is why, when we caught wind of this, we make sure that it gets the necessary attention. We are going to engage, for example, with the Qatari embassy to get more information on this. They have, you know, expressed their reservations. Whether they have enough power to stop this is another matter altogether. But it is now out there. It is gaining the necessary attention that it needs for it to be scuppered, and hopefully, in the short future, that we are able to, you know, scupper this impending deal with Rafael.
1: In the corporate world, there's lots of attention, of course, on ethics, how individuals operate within the company, the type of decisions that the company so takes. There's also lots of risk management involved. And so surely for a company as big as Volkswagen, they must know that it's a sensitive issue to get involved with an arms company and one that nonetheless serves these Israelis.
2: Yeah, you know, ethical leadership and something that all of us in the workplace are, you know, we go on extensive courses on ethics and ethical leadership. But, you know, we're at the point where, you know, ethical leadership and ethics in general meets geopolitics and meets real politics for that matter. And, you know, The VW knows that this is potentially damaging to its brand, but there is pressure both from the German government as well as the Israeli government to utilize Volkswagen to you know, to further the aims, you know, the genocidal aims of the Zionist entity. And, you know, they found an opening. And they are hoping that this goes to, you know, flies under the radar and does not catch the attention of media houses. Yeah. You know, the Qataris for their role have not been very, you know, open about this as well. It's not as if they you know, came out in the open about this. This was came out in the open via, you know, investigative journalists. And those in the know. So, you know, there is this frequent, you know, clash between ethical leadership and, you know, real politics. And whilst the VW may possibly view this as, you know, damaging to its brand and so on, they feel that they can weather the storm.
1: Well, I wonder then whether the following details changes the understanding of whatever deal there could or couldn't be. We know that negotiations are underway at the moment. There's been a signed letter of intent and discussions are at an advanced stage. There's been some clarification from Volkswagen that it's the sale of a plant, of a piece of land that could well be used in the missile defense systems, the producing of munitions, etc., and particularly parts for the Iron Dome of Israel, the aerial defense system. Reuters is saying that, of course, there is a letter of intent that has been signed, and as it stands right now, it's all going to depend on whether a line of vehicles will be produced from that plant moving forward, and the 2,300 or so jobs that are at risk at that particular plant. Does it matter that this is a sale of a plot of land that already has an existing plant on it, you know, for the production of these weapons? Because Volkswagen is saying, well, we're not quite getting involved in producing the weapons. This is about a sale of a piece of land with some properties on them.
2: But Volkswagen is not telling us and, you know, the international community that buys its vehicles is that VW tends to benefit directly from this. Whether it's a piece of land on their property or it is, you know, them having a direct stake in this, in Rafael Industries and so on, matters little. The fact is that it stands to benefit from this, knowing full well, you know, that what these Rafael weapons, the weaponries and the Iron Dome and various other weaponries are used for. So VW is being economical with the truth, so to speak, and hiding the fact that it stands to benefit, which is why the QIA, the Qatari Investment Authority, you know, via the Sovereign Wealth Fund of Qatar, has come out against this. Qatar wouldn't have come out against this if, you know, this was just simply an indirect sale and so on. The fact that Qatar would stand to benefit in inverted commas from the sale, and this is something that they don't want to do, knowing that the weapons that are produced, that will be produced at this factory, whether it's this, a land that has been leased or sold from VW, will go directly to the Israeli entity and for them to commit further genocide in Gaza, in Lebanon, in Syria, in Iran, wherever it may be. So it matters little. I mean, the Qataris are now trying to scratch, you know, the surface, and rather the Volkswagen is trying to really, you know, scratch the surface and trying to find some sort of, you know, useful excuse for them to hoodwink the population. Many who of us who may drive VWs will want to know about this. And it matters little. It is merely being economical with it. The fact is that Rafael weapons will be produced at the site that owned by Volkswagen. And this is where we should be very concerned and try our best to scupper this deal.
1: And so while there are no public statements from Qatar on this deal, Reuters and others are reporting that the Qatar Investment Authority is uncomfortable with the deal. We know, of course, that Qatar has no formal relations with Israel. It serves as a mediator between Israel and Hamas, and that there is strong public support for the Palestinian cause in Qatar. But whether Qatar, of course, which holds, I understand, two seats on the board, whether they will agree to it is the subject for ongoing negotiations that are underway at the moment. Thanks very much, Dr. Ahmed Harun Jazbey, for being with us this morning, a senior researcher at the Media Review Network. Coming up, the June 30th deadline, which, to be honest with you, is much to my irritation, but equally a threat analysis that seems to suggest that we must spend 60 million rand on preparedness for that day. We'll tell you more about it when we talk to Sandy Shooter in just a bit. Do stay with us.
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0: There's a motor vehicle accident along Old Oak Road to the N1 inbound. Emergency services on the scene. There's a request to please approach with caution as you make your way there. Another motor vehicle, this time along Main and Zwaan streets in retreat. Two vehicles have been involved in an accident over there. Some major injuries. Use an alternate route if you can. And another accident, a crash on the R300 north at the ramp to the N1. All lanes are currently closed. This is the ramp to Old Paul Road on the R101. And due to those lanes being closed, you can definitely expect some delays. Lays over there. Please do remember to buckle up and also keep a very safe following distance.
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0: For Cape Town and our suburbs today, a cloudy day with a slight chance of rain is expected. Accompanying that is a southeasterly wind with speeds of up to 15 kilometers per hour, and our temperatures should range from a low of 12 to a high of 17 degrees.
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1: Thirteen after 7 o'clock in our AM Radio 786. A very good morning to you. 0786 10 11 12. Can we play that voice note there on the WhatsApp line on 0786 10 11 12? Khalil was asking just a short while ago, you know, what are the words that the younger folk, you know, are using these days that throw you off a little bit, and mine was senti. Here's another one. Let's have a listen.
11: Favorite new word or new phrase is it's not that deep. It's not that deep.
1: And do you know how to use that phrase? It's not that deep. Do you know in what context one would use it's not that deep?
12: No.
1: No? Let's assume you now think that oh my God, it's so cold, and you know, it's raining, and everything is just going down, and it's, you know, not in the great. No, chill. It's not that deep. It's just, it's winter. It's going to be cold. It will rain from time to time. It's really not that deep. So it's not making light of, but it's taking the power away from something that's pulling you deeply into either going down the whirlwind of, worry, or, that you are obsessed with something or whatever. You tend to get upset about, why didn't you put the dishes in the sink last night, you know? And then you're like, chill, it's not that deep. I forgot, you know? So that's how it's not that deep can be used. Do you have any particular phrases or words that, has become the more colloquial, younger language? Let us know on 0786 10 11 12. Heck no, I won't poison my language with nonsensical words. Yeah, you see, Shafiq, it's you know, the way people speak and language and things move, there are sometimes words that you thought meant one thing but gets used in a different way. It's a thing about languages and how, you know, using certain phrases and stuff moves with younger audiences. So I won't. Like, chill, it's not that deep. I won't take it that. You see how I used it there now? It's really not that deep. It's just society is becoming much younger and using different languages. Well, not using same language, but styled differently. Some decisions are absolutely ridiculous. And welcome back. Thanks very much. Some of the decisions are quite ridiculous. With the games that are being played at the moment, of course, the match there that we were talking a little bit about earlier, that I had watched, in fact, which was the Portugal match, the Uzbekistan and Portugal game, like that goal by Uzbekistan, I thought that goal should have stood. You know, it was really only after, you know, some guy kept on laying there, and really, obviously, there's lots of performative stuff that happens on the field. But nonetheless, I mean, I don't think it really mattered, because Portugal ended up winning 5-0. Ronaldo said he's back, because there's obviously been lots of chatter and drama between, whose World Cup this is. You know, does it belong to Lionel Messi, Kylian Mbappe? Is it Haaland? You know, which of the sort of bigger famous superstars will dominate this World Cup? Well, at the moment, that's resting with Lionel, because he's had a hat-trick in his first game and another two goals in the second game. Ronaldo was very, very close yesterday to getting that hat-trick, but didn't quite manage to do so. But Portugal, of course, ran away with Uzbekistan in that game. And last night, I thought Ghana was absolutely brilliant in how they were able to hold off England. It's certainly been, I think that was Ghana's aim in this match. Go through without necessarily conceding against England. And I think that's what they did really, really well. There's this report that some Ghanaian guy put a spell on Harry Kane, which is why Harry was very much frustrated last night, unable to convert anything into a goal, and that meant that we had a goalless draw between Ghana and England yesterday. There's a couple of exciting matches coming up today. Of course, Colombia has won the DR Congo overnight. That was, I think, in some way expected, but in that group, it will now be very interesting to see who goes through. You also have Switzerland and Canada playing this evening at 9 o'clock, and then Bosnia and Herzegovina and Qatar also up at 9 o'clock. So, to be honest, none of those really interest me, none of the games for today. But yesterday for me was quite Portugal-Uzbekistan was a great game, and England and Ghana. And then coming forward this week still is Morocco that's playing Haiti tomorrow at 3 o'clock, tomorrow morning, 3 o'clock, South Africa up against South Korea. That's the big one. Are you going to be sitting up at 3 o'clock in the morning? I tried it the other day. Remember, I wasn't here for 2 days. and I watched the France game, which was washed out. Or there was a raining episode that took like an hour, and then I fell asleep. I was so close to 2 o'clock to watch the follow-on match, which was who was it now again? France and Iraq. I was watching that match, and there was so much rain that, you know, things just completely played itself out. And then I wanted to watch the Norway Senegal match, but I couldn't anymore after 2 a.m. in the morning. So yeah, what has been your World Cup watching experiences? Let us know on 0786 10 11 12. It is 19 after 7 o'clock. Dr. Iswal Taladi, assalamu alaikum.
9: Wa alaikum assalam wa rahmatullahi wa barakatuh to you, Tashreek, and to the listeners. Well, the goat, the second goat, made his appearance last night. And they are two, to Lionel Messi and Ronaldo. So we've been, if you've been listening to the to the report in the mornings, I did indicate that the a number of players that we expect, that we look forward to perform at the World Cup, have all put up their hands and they have performed. And so we were waiting on Ronaldo, and now we're just waiting on one more player, and that is Neymar, to make an appearance and to put his name on the goal sheet. So Ronaldo made that appearance last night. He scored two wonderful goals and just came short of scoring a hat-trick when the Uzbekistan player cleared the ball off the goal line. But Ronaldo is there. He is now the only player that has scored in 6 consecutive World Cup matches. In fact, he's the only player that has scored in each of 6 World Cups that he has participated in. And so that shows that he is a GOAT. He's nowhere near Lionel Messi in terms of how many goals have been scored already, because in 2 matches, Messi has scored 5 goals. Ronaldo has just gotten onto the score sheet now. He scored 2 goals. But it is that particular level of excitement where you're looking at Kylian Mbappe, who is also on the score sheet. You're looking at Erling Haaland, who's been there. Unfortunately, Harry Kane couldn't score last night, but he's already scored 2 goals. Ousmane Dembele has been on the score sheet. Gyökeres of Sweden, he's been on the score sheet. And so the only person, as I mentioned, that we're waiting on to get onto that score sheet is Neymar. And hopefully when Brazil take on Scotland, Neymar will be there. And perhaps he may get that goal that we're looking out for. And then South Africa's Lyle Foster, he's the one player that's playing in the English Premier League while he was. And let's hope that he gets onto the score sheet when they take on South Korea in the early hours of tomorrow morning. But the results look pretty certain in terms of the expected outcomes of particular fixtures, although England was not expected to play to a goalless draw against Ghana, but they did, and Ghana played extremely well. They also had a couple of opportunities. Croatia beat Panama, and so they keep their hopes alive. Colombia have qualified for the next round after beating the Democratic Republic of the Congo. And so the following teams have already made it to the knockout stage, that is to the round of 32, with Mexico, United States, Germany, Argentina, France, Norway, and Colombia have all qualified for the knockout phases. The teams that are going home immediately after the round-robin fixtures have been completed include Haiti, Turkey, Tunisia, Uzbekistan, and last night, or the early hours of this morning, Panama lost in the match, and that means they won't be able to qualify for the knockout phase. The one area that is interesting for some teams, and perhaps South Africa may fall into that category, but if South Africa were to beat Korea, they will then go directly into the playoffs. But these the 8 best placed 3rd teams that will also qualify for the last 32. So there is lots to play for as far as some of those countries that are on the periphery where they are concerned. So as you mentioned, tonight's matches, it's Switzerland up against Canada, Bosnia-Herzegovina up against Qatar, Morocco, who is doing very well, they're up against Haiti, Scotland up against Brazil, And then in the early hours of Thursday morning, we're looking at South Africa up against South Korea, Czechia up against Mexico, to be followed by Curaçao up against Cote d'Ivoire and Ecuador up against Germany. There is a World Cup cricket happening. That is the T20 World Cup for women. And so yesterday there were three fixtures which saw New Zealand beating Scotland by 6 wickets. New Zealand, the defending champions. Scotland batted first, were bowled out, or rather kept to a total of 131 for the loss of 7 wickets, with Carter top scoring there with 72 not out. The best of the New Zealand bowlers was Amelia Kerr, who took 3 for 17. In the reply, it was Izzy Sharp who scored 62 and Halliday who scored 41 not out that helped New Zealand to beat Scotland by 6 wickets. That was followed by a match between Sri Lanka and Ireland. Ireland batting first were kept to a total of 130 for the loss of 5 wickets, with Gaby Lewis top scoring with 59. In the reply, Sri Lanka only lost 1 wicket in knocking off that score, with captain Athapattu ending on 106 not out, giving Sri Lanka victory by 9 wickets. And then the late game, that was expected to be a tight one, but the Australians' yellow machine is moving quite significantly. They batted first, they won the toss and scored 199 for the loss of 7 wickets, with Alicia Perry scoring 71 and Georgia Vall contributing 39. For Pakistan, Sadia, Shamim and Nashtara all took 2 wickets. In reply, none of the Pakistani ladies could really get off the mark. And the only standout batter was Muniba Siddiqui, the wicketkeeper batsman. She scored 32. But then the wickets were shared by the Australian bowlers to give Australia victory by 113 runs. Today, there's one big match, and that is England up against the West Indies. Both of these teams are unbeaten, and so it is who's going to end top of the log in that group. And then tomorrow, the big clash between India and Bangladesh and South Africa up against the Netherlands. South Africa are looking to make inroads. They've played the two top teams in their group in terms of India and Australia. So South Africa should have an easy run with their last two games. They play Netherlands and then they play Bangladesh. But the last match is going to be between India and Australia, and it could mean that India would be fighting for a place in the semifinals. If South Africa win their two matches, South Africa will qualify for the semifinals. And then tomorrow we see the start of some test cricket, but I'll make more of those notes tomorrow morning. That's all from my side for this morning, Tashreeq. I will chat to listeners tomorrow morning as we do an update of what is happening in all the sport. From our side, Ismail Tulari saying shukran, assalamu alaikum wa rahmatullahi wa barakatuh.

0: Right, 0786101112, we're just having a fascinating side conversation about some of the words that have come in. Shaheen says gay is a dangerous word to use today. Years ago, it was seen as an innocent word. Yeah, you know, the same like things like morphe, and there were some other words that, you know, used to be used, but these days it's very controversial to use, even if you're using it. Like, you know, there's this meme, one of my memes, the all-time memes that I like, why are you gay? Like that guy that says, why are you gay? I think he's a Ghanaian guy. So saying things like that, you know, is problematic. Hashtag that person that's controversial these days on Twitter. On TikTok. Actually, why should we not talk about these things? I don't understand it. You know, there's... Look, one can respect, you know, somebody's decision that that's how they feel. But lots of controversy on TikTok about this whole Iman Sibda thing and, you know, the sex change that he or she had and, you know, what this... It's a mess. It really is a mess. The sort of thing that's happening on social media at the moment in the regards to that. I don't have much of an opinion on it, but if you do wish to express one, of course, respectfully, do so on the WhatsApp line in 0786 10 11 12. Let's squeeze in the following two voice notes quickly.
1: Assalamu alaikum. I'm a teacher, so I hear all the things that I shouldn't be. One of my learners said, ma'am, we can have a skier battle, and I asked, what does that mean? But apparently it's a dance move, and yeah, essentially it would have been a dancing battle thing.
2: I work with a lot of young girls and me people. And the word that they love using these days is clock it. Everything is clock it. Yeah. So it's basically used to, like, if you've done something well.
0: Yeah.
2: Or just like in celebration. It's basically like hyping someone up when they've done something good. And then they're like, clock it.
0: Yeah, that is exactly it. In fact, you know, I saw this one TikTok of a guy that put up a really good fence, and he said, "Lads, let's respond to this as if though you are a young female." It was really hilarious to read the responses, largely from males, in that very same, I'm not going to embarrass myself and have that thing clipped and available and put on that sort of whatever that thing is, the clock it tone that they use. But it was terribly funny, you know, to see how people use some of these phrases. Khalil started this conversation about phrases that young people use that you maybe not understand. And skier it is, yeah, it's a dance that I see on TikTok. And so, ma'am, you got to get with it, you know. And I don't know. I see even some teachers doing it with some kids, doing this. Is it skier om or skier? It's something like that. The dance and the trend that's on social media at the moment. Shafiq says yes, 100%. He is watching the Bafana Bafana match at 3 a.m. Tomorrow morning. Tashirik and the team, I have noted that most of the youth don't say please and thank you. I don't know. Some would say, manners have gone out of the window. Must all pensioners re-register? Needs clear understanding. Shukran, yes, all pensioners would have to re-register if you're talking about the indigent grant. Nom nom, if you're hungry. I think that's quite an old word, if that is the conversation that we're having. My word is glaze, meaning don't idolize someone or something. You can use it as followers. Why are you glazing him? Well, you can use it in a different way. You can say, you know, he is glazed, meaning that he is blessed in some way or the other. So I suppose it's how it is used as well. So now I look at the Shirika and the NR18. It's not deep this morning. Is it not so deep this morning? Okay, I'm not sure how you're using that phrase, but somebody did highlight that a bit earlier, saying that one of the phrases is that a teacher also came across was that it's not that deep. All right, 0786 10 11 12, 28 minutes now before 8 o'clock in our AM radio 786. Let's have a look at what's happening with the weather, and then headlines coming your way as well in just a bit. We also have, of course, the Help EduPower Foundation that is seeking to keep children warm this winter. And so just at 150 Rand per jacket, you can make a difference in a less less fortunate, what child that is less fortunate in their lives. And so, you know, 150 Rand is what it will cost to sponsor a jacket. And this is as part of EduPower. And I'm just trying to see, you're able to WhatsApp or call for some more information. If you want the poster or copy of the details, ask it through the WhatsApp line on 0786 10 11 12. I'll forward it along.
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4: For Cape Town and our suburbs tomorrow, sunny day with a southeasterly wind with speeds of up to 9 kilometers can be expected, and our temperatures, well, they should range from a low of 10 to a high of 20 degrees.

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1: An independent United Nations inquiry has concluded that the Israeli occupation entity deliberately targeted a Palestinian children, leading to genocide, crimes against humanity, war crimes in Gaza, as well as war crimes in the West Bank. Police are getting more effective, which is leading criminals to extortion, and this is the assessment of the acting police minister, Firoz Khachalia, briefing the media on the progress made in crime fighting and preparations ahead of the June 30th anti-immigrant demonstrations. It's unlikely that Keir Starmer's successor, Andy Burnham, will rebuild the British Labour Party support base. This is the assessment of geopolitical commentator Dr. Mahmoud Patel. He was speaking as many of the Labour supporters have lost faith in the party, especially as the cost of living is rising in the UK while workers' rights are also in question. Those are the headlines for now. 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
1: If you're making your way along the N1 inbound at Bulba Zayda Note Bridge, you'll notice that there's towing on the scene, and that's due to an accident which has occurred. They're busy redirecting traffic over there. Then another accident which has occurred on the N7 northbound at the ramp to Bosmansdam Road. There's a request to please approach with caution, and faulty traffic lights will be causing congestion in the following areas. On the corners of Strandfontein Road and Ottery Road in Ottery, Viking Way and Gunners Circle in Epping, Mulner Road and Kromboom Road in Rondebosch, Governor Mbeki Road and Luzuku Drive in Philippi, Klipfontein Road and Stephen Bekie Street in Guguletu, and then also Klipfontein Road and Borchards Quarry Road in Crossroads. All are busy flashing, but the department is currently busy seeing to them. Please do remember to buckle up and also keep a very safe following distance.
3: 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And joining us for this week's installment is Imran Rashid, who is the executive director of Citizens International based in Malaysia. Imran, a very warm welcome to Radio 786 in Cape Town, South Africa. Assalamu alaikum.
4: Welcome, salam. Thank you for having me.
3: Thank you for being with us. Let's talk about China, where Xi Jinping has met with his Myanmarese counterpart. What could well be the relations between those two nations, given that for Myanmar, you still sit with political volatility that has threatened the migration of people into neighboring Bangladesh, etc., and still a whole host of issues. So what could have been on the agenda, what were the two talking about, and what likely do you suspect is the relations between Myanmar and China?
4: Right. First of all, thank you very much for having me. Let's look at the basic facts. I mean, we know that the Myanmar's president, Min Aung Hlaing, visited China to meet President Xi Jinping on the 15th till the 19th of June. And at the end of the meeting, they come up with a joint statement, as well as a formal signing of 18 cooperation documents. So these are basically, at the superficial level, we know that this is an attempt to improve their bilateral ties. But the bigger question is, what are the sort of motives and agenda from each side, right? So that's a question that I think it's now debated from many analysts. I think from the Myanmar side, I think it's quite obvious. I mean, we understand that Min Aung Hlaing is a president now since April 2026. He's actually having quite a tough time, as you mentioned, like going through with a civil war. As well as being pressured by the Washington government as well. I mean, Min Aung Hlaing are now under sanction by the Prime Minister, President of Trump. So looking at China, I think, is quite an obvious decision, because again, at this particular point in time, you need a support from another superpower. So that's quite obvious. So from China's side, I think it's also quite interesting, because China and Myanmar share a border of 2,200 kilometers. And as you mentioned, it's next to Bangladesh, it's next to India, Thailand, and other countries as well. And for the last few years, in fact, China has been investing a lot in Myanmar's economy, especially in terms of developing ports, highways, as well as underground pipelines. And this is quite important to mention, because if you look at the geopolitical rivalries going on today, while China's are using a lot of the Malacca Straits for oil transportation, it's always important to have a backup. As we know, the Hormuz Straits are being closed and the whole economic crisis are upon us today. The idea of having a land route through Myanmar is very important. And that's why having a good relationship with Myanmar is quite important for China. So I think that's what we are seeing today as part of the meeting between the two leaders in the 15th of June.
3: And how concerned do you think China is with the current state of politics in Myanmar? Of course, as you say, Min Aung Hlaing became president, largely with the military having backed that party, the Union Solidarity and Development Party. They're, of course, the dominant party in parliament. But when those elections had occurred in late 2025 and early 2026 of this year, there were very many so-called conflict zones that did not participate in the elections. Then there's also the ethnic, divisions in the country that, leads to some not being allowed to participate. And so the de facto situation is such that the military still holds quite a bit of sway and power in Myanmar. Right. And so given that China has previously welcomed the outcome of the election, saying that it is a step towards stability, how does the proximity of the military play in terms of how China views the outcome of whatever future stable Myanmar it would be investing in?
4: Right. So I think one thing is quite clear that China's are not very happy with the whole civil war that is happening in Myanmar for now. It's not good for business. I mean, that's pretty obvious. Now, the next logical step for China is to hedge their bets on the right sort of power that they think can sort of bring stability to the region and to the countries as well. So for now, it's quite clear that the government of the official government of Myanmar now is the choice from China. But having said that, I think it's also important to understand that Chinese foreign policies are not exactly interventionist as the way the Americans did. I mean, they are quite neutral in a sense of not actually getting too much into the conflicts. I mean, they are backing up other military groups as well. I mean, Arakan military groups have received some support from China at the same time. So they're not exactly taking a one side against everybody, but rather playing all sides to make sure that At the end of this whole thing, when the peace and the stability comes in, whoever wins will be in good terms with China. So that's, I think, is their playbook at this point in time.
3: And talking about visits, the German president, Frank-Walter Steinmeier, has visited Indonesia, where he met with the Indonesian president. The two governments had agreed to expand trade and investment while broadening cooperation in energy, industry, education and workforce development. Indonesia itself, from a governance perspective, is on a wobbly road at the moment. It also needs urgent investments and simple things like fuel and so on. And so given that it is going cap in hand in some way or the other, what's the benefit here for Germany?
4: Well, I think there's two contexts behind this visit. I mean, one is, of course, I mean, if we Indonesia recently concluded an agreement with EU on a free trade agreement. That's, I think, a couple of months ago. And that also sort of opens up a new avenues of relationship, economic relationship between Indonesia and Europe. And the visit of Germany as well, it's coincide with this need for Germany to expand

0: Remember, Germany releases strategic document for Indo-Pacifics, and one of the main points of that particular document is to sort of expand their networks beyond the sort of economic cooperation that is existing at this point in time, and to look at Indo-Pacific as a strategic partners. Because we know now, I mean, especially in the crisis that we are seeing today, in terms of energy crisis that are facing Germany and Europe in general, as well as the aging populations and all that, it's important now for them to sort of go and beyond their region. So Indonesia is a very interesting partner because at this point in time, what's interesting about Indonesia is they are now extending their friendship with everybody. I mean, they are recently signing a military cooperation with America. Again, dealing a lot with China at the same time, and they have based their foreign policy doctrines as a non-alignment. Obviously, I think while non-alignments are easy to formulate and easy to preach, but managing the sort of forces at work are actually quite tricky. So this is something that I think we have yet to see whether Indonesia are able to sort of pull this out. But engaging with Germany, I think, is quite interesting. I mean, obviously, both claim to be a middle power, and Germany, on Germany's side, the middle power is now facing some sort of a crisis at home, and there is a need for a new alignment, political alignment. Well, Indonesia now is trying to position themselves as an economy with a big market, going to be the top five economies projected in the next 30 years. So they are trying to position themselves as the leading countries in Southeast Asia. And we know this the way they lobby themselves to join BRICS, the way they sort of managing their relationship with the US, getting involved in the Gulf issues as well. So here I think it's the kind of a middle power ambition that we are seeing today. So there's two meetings, middle power meetings, try to sort of consolidate their position in each of their region, in a sense.
1: Yeah, and of course, there's been some developments with the negotiations. I'm not certain what to exactly believe, but the Iranians are saying that they will in future consider the inspections of the International Atomic Energy Agency, the IAEA. This after the Americans claimed
0: Right.
1: that the routine oversight that the IAEA had over Iran's nuclear program, that would return. Now, of course, the context of it ending was on account of the IAEA very misguidedly claiming that Iran was building a nuclear bomb, and this
0: That's right.
1: manifold was in some way, the justification of Israel and others to lead this attack, of course, on Iran, when clearly there was no evidence even of that. So the IAEA is woefully being distrusted here by Iran, but there seems to be some claim that the two are getting closer to agreeing on external inspections of Iran's inspections, rather, of Iran's nuclear program. Now, while those negotiations continue, Donald Trump has somewhat shifted to North Korea, talking about their nuclear program. Though Donald Trump at the G7 seems to have taken a much more softer tone towards North Korea, acknowledging that it is a formidable nuclear power and there's no other way than acknowledging that, which, of course, to North Korea's intent, denuclearization is a closed-off subject, that's not even something they're going to entertain.
0: That's right.
1: So is the United States and the world going to have to accept moving forward that North Korea, for all intents and purposes, is a nuclear power?
0: Right. I think let's also be very clear that the statement that we are hearing from the G7 summit is coming from the Korean president themselves. He's basically saying that Trump is signaling to him that it's about time to pay attention to North Korean issues. But again, I mean, a couple of days later, we see Trump posting uncaptioned photos of him meeting North Korean leader Kim Jong-un in 2018 in Singapore. So one thing that I've learned, I mean, having read about Trump in the last couple of years, is that you can't really predict and try to understand him on a day-to-day basis because he could change his mind tomorrow or the next day. So, but I think it's important to sort of have a broader sense of his actions in the last few years. And Trump 1.0 and Trump 2.0 is a good measuring yardsticks. And one thing that is quite clear for me, at least, is that the denuclearization is not exactly the main agenda anymore for Trump. at least vis-a-vis the North Korean approach.

0: one of the things that I think is an important signal of this is the strategic document being released early this year was not mentioning anything about denuclearizations as well. So, and there are many attempts and signals from Trump. I mean, 2018 is one important signal where Trump is sort of trying to meet Kim Jong-un and try to sort of develop a new relationship of sort. And then obviously October 2025, when he visited South Korea, another signal was sent when he basically told the media that he's open to meet the leaders of Korea at the time, North Korea at the time as well. So I think it in terms of the main priorities for the U.S. foreign policy at this point in time, North Korea, I think, is not exactly in the main sort of focus. Although from the North Korean side, I think it's the same thing. Because if you see the development that's happening with North Korea a couple of months ago, we see North Korea are trying to get closer to Russia. I mean, they are sending some military support and financial support as well to Russia vis-a-vis the Ukraine war. I mean, a couple of months ago, Xi Jinping being hosted to visit Pyongyang by the North Korean government as well. So these are the kind of strategic actions, knowing that the worlds are getting more and more fragmented. So the North Koreans are now getting more and more closer to Beijing as well as Kremlin.
1: Well,
0: for the Americans, I think their backyard is
1: No, sorry, I was going to say the third big meeting after having met Donald Trump and then having met Vladimir Putin, we saw Xi Jinping meeting North Korea's Kim Jong-un. I'm certain that nuclear proliferation is somewhere part of these discussions, together with Taiwan now recently upping their military preparedness, whether that again, is the performative stuff or not. There's lots of things happening at the moment. There's also this Southeast Asia engagement with Russia that is growing at the moment, with leaders seeking to deepen cooperation in trade, energy security, agriculture and technology. And there's a lot coming from this region, and a region to look at very, very closely, which is why we bring you every single Wednesday morning the Asia Pacific region, and talking about this on the Asian front this morning with Imran Rasid, who we want to thank for having joined us this morning. Thank you so very much. Joining us from Malaysia live this morning, he is the Executive Director of Citizens International. And that brings to a conclusion our Asian Front report for this Wednesday morning. Coming up still in this program is South Africa grappling with a housing backlog of at least 2.6 million homes, affecting more than 12 million people. And we'll talk to Andreas Sicheba, who is a co-member of the NRF chair in the City Region Economies at the University of the Free State, about some new research that has compared social rental housing in South African cities with places like Vienna, Austria, and widely regarded as a global leader in social housing. How might this also impact the sentiment that we see in Thornton, in Rondebosch, with that social housing project about to happen? We'll tease that out as well, coming up in just a bit, so do stay with us.
2: Verily, in the killing of Hussein, there is a fire that burns in the hearts of believers which never subsides. The genocide in Gaza, counteracted by the steadfast resistance in Iran and Lebanon, finds a tumultuous world drawing immense inspiration from Imam Hussein alayhi salam's immortal stand against tyranny. Join the Ahlul Bayt Mosque on the corner of Artery and the Vet Roads Artery in its 10-night Muharram program from the 16th of June to the 26th of June, every night at 7 p.m., led by Sheikh Maysam Sadiq from Iran, under the theme Karbala Lives, Resistance, Dignity, and the Struggle Against Oppression.
3: Hello, ek is Alan Windy, Premier van die Weskaap. 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
9: So it's basically a common disorder of how your gut and brain talk to each other, not damage or inflammation, and you can see on a scope, right? So what is it actually? Your gut has nerves and muscles that move food along, right? So in irritable bowel syndrome, those signals get hypersensitized or out of sync. So normal digestion can cause pain, cramps, and changes in bowel habits. There's no structural damage, no tumors, no infection, which is why tests often come back as normal. So therefore, you get three different types, or actually four different types of IBS. So you get the one which is where the patient has more diarrhea than constipation. The second one is more constipation than diarrhea. The third one is a mixed combination where the patient experiences diarrhea and constipation. And then the last one is unclassified, meaning that the patient is in constant pain with constipation and diarrhea. As well. So common symptoms would be pain in the belly, cramping, bloating and gas, diarrhea, constipation, mucus in stool, feeling like you did not have an empty or completed defecation. And then symptoms usually flare with stress, certain foods or after meals as well. Okay, so there are a lot of supplements that one can actually take that I'm going to cover in the next program when it comes specifically to irritable bowel syndrome and how to help cope with the condition. Stay tuned to the next program. Be aware, be safe, be healthy. Assalamu alaikum wa rahmatullahi wa barakatuh.
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7: Assalamu alaikum and good morning with the news. I'm Khalil Kathrada. Acting Police Minister Feroz Khachalia has not received a breakdown of what the police service is spending the 600 million rand on to manage the June 30th anti-immigration protest. At a media briefing in Cape Town, the minister explained that he only asked the acting National Police Commissioner, Lieutenant General Puleng Dimpani, to tell him how much the operation would cost. It comes as anti-immigrant group march and has threatened nationwide protests on Tuesday. They are demanding stricter immigrant enforcement, a sweeping deportation of undocumented foreign nationals, and an immediate crackdown on illegal immigration. They're also dissatisfied with the government's response to the issue. Acting Police Minister Feroz Khachalia.
11: I mentioned the figure because I want this to be part of the national debate. It is important for people to understand, in taking up an issue on which they have a genuine grievance, how they take it up has a cost. If you take a matter up which is costly for the country, are you acting in the interest of the people of this country? If you take the matter up in such a way that you damage the reputation of our country in our region, are you helping the country or are you harming the country? I'll make that part of the debate.
7: Acting Police Minister Feroz Khachalia. The EFF wants an independent forensic investigator and a specialist in exchange control matters to be appointed by Parliament's Impeachment Committee on the Section 89 inquiry. It believes these areas of expertise are required in order to assist the committee as it interrogates the allegations against President Cyril Ramaphosa regarding the Palapala saga, in which a large sum of foreign currency was stolen from his farm. In a letter to the committee's chairperson, Makushule Ghana, EFF MP and leader Julius Malema asked that this be urgently added to the agenda as the committee meets this morning to consider its draft terms of reference and the process of appointing evidence leaders. Malema explains these expertise are needed given the complexity of the financial transactions, cross-border funds flow and the regulatory issues implicated in the matter before the committee. He further noted that his request is informed by the experience of previous parliamentary and quasi-judicial processes dealing with complex financial and evidentiary matters. An independent United Nations inquiry has concluded that the Israeli occupation entity deliberately targeted Palestinian children, leading to genocide, crimes against humanity, war crimes in Gaza, as well as war crimes in the West Bank. According to its findings, children accounted for a significant higher share of fatalities. In a period of 2 years, more than 20,100 children were slaughtered, representing roughly 30% of all martyrs from the Israeli genocide assault. This is between October 7th, 2023 and October 7th last year. The Commission noted that this proportion exceeds previous Israeli onslaughts on Gaza, where children comprise about 24% of fatalities in the 2008 to 2009 and 2014 aggressions. The Commission found that such treatment amounted to crimes against humanity, including torture and other inhumane acts causing severe suffering. Suspended KwaZulu-Natal Correctional Service Commissioner Mnikelwa Ngxele is set to appear in court after being arrested on charges of fraud and money laundering. Ngxele, who was placed on precautionary suspension in May last year, claims that he's being punished for blowing the whistle on alleged inflated prison food supply contracts. He claims that these contracts involve National Commissioner Makoto Qobahale. The Department of Correctional Services has rejected the claim, saying Nkhlele is attempting to deflect attention from his own disciplinary woes. The fraud and money laundering charges are understood to be related to alleged offences dating back to 2004. The Special Investigating Unit, SIU, has been probing procurement irregularities within the department. The top story on Radio 786 at this hour. Acting Police Minister Feroz Khachalia has not received a breakdown of what the police service is spending the 600 million rand on to manage the June 30th anti-immigration protest. At a media briefing in Cape Town, the minister explained that he only asked the acting National Police Commissioner, Lieutenant General Puleng Dimpane, to tell him how much the operation would cost. That's the news for now. 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
7: The US dollar is currently busy trading at 16 rand 54 cents, the Chinese yuan 2 rand 43 cents, the British pound 21 rand 84 cents, the euro 18 rand 83 cents, the Turkish lira 35 cents, the Saudi rial 4 rand 41 cents, and the Malaysian ringgit 4 rand. Brent crude oil is currently busy trading at $76.34. Gold ounce is busy trading at $4,083.77, and silver ounce $61.58.

0: In our radio, 7:08 a minute now after 8 o'clock. It is indeed very much overcast. The skies are pretty grey and dark at the moment. There is some negligible wind, but those light showers may persist in parts of Cape Town this morning. Other than that, it is a little bit chilly, so please do be aware of that. And if you are travelling on the roads this morning, please switch on those headlights, wear the safety belt, and arrive safely at your destination. If there's anything happening on the route to where you're heading, let us know on 0786 10 11 12. Let's now check in with Community Pulse coming up next after 9 with Khadija Ajam. She joins us now on the line. Khadija, assalamu alaikum.
1: Wa alaikum salam, Tashreeq and team. I hope you are all well. Lovely to hear your voice on air this morning. You'll very clearly see a theme coming through on today's conversations on Community Pulse. Our first segment, of course, a series we started 2 weeks ago with Sheikh Maysam Sadiq. And the first one was framed around the events of Karbala and looking at the many lessons, of course, that we can learn from the life of Imam Hussein alayhi salam, one of those very, very important ones being leadership. So today we ask the question around how do spiritual principles move beyond theory and shape real world leadership, the legacy of faith-based leadership in today's ever-changing world, with specific focus on the leadership of the martyred Ayatollah Khamenei. And so that's in our first hour. After the 10 o'clock news, we turn our attention to empowering the next generation of Muslim leaders. Now, Medina Institute Belgravia have a workshop coming up entitled Leaders of the Youth of Jannah, aiming to inspire young people through faith, leadership, and meaningful community engagement. So we'll be chatting with Salima Jaffa. After that, we explore why South Africa has been chosen to host the One Young World Summit 2026 and what this landmark event means for youth leadership on the African continent. L. Robertson McKay will be speaking to us about empowering the next generation of change makers. Between 11 and 12 today, we continue our conversations, beautiful conversations we've had with Ustad Muaz Kalla, will join us to discuss the challenges and opportunities facing today's young people and guidelines around how faith, action and service can help shape a better future for our communities and the Ummah. So as always, kyk ons beskikbaar vorentoe nou na net na 9 Community Pulse. Assalamu alaikum.
0: Wa alaikum assalam wa rahmatullahi wa barakatuh. Indeed, lots of thematic conversations about to be had, and certainly, you know, you got to be there for it. So get in touch with Khadija between 9 and 12 o'clock this afternoon. 5 minutes now after 8 o'clock in our in Radio 786. A very warm welcome to you. The WhatsApp line is open on 0786 10 11 12. You can send me a text or a voice note to that number. Somebody, of course, wanting to address a very important topic, which is to when we call SAPS, there is no answer. Staff chatting away or don't have a pen. How are we supposed to feel safe in our homes and on the road when we cannot depend on SAPS? Also, never vans available. Please, can this matter be addressed to our Minister of Policing? You know, I'm not making light of your frustration, but this is what you call a typical South African day. You know, when it involves policing and responsiveness there too, and so on. I must tell you, I'm having a fascinating experience at the moment with the Stellenbosch municipality. I was driving the other day and I came across a vehicle that looked like a fake SAPS vehicle. Well, it looked like SAPS branding, but not quite. So that intrigued me and I gave chase after this vehicle to get closer to the vehicle. Because I've not seen this sort of law enforcement vehicle. Turns out, after quite some time, having established that it's actually a Stellenbosch municipality law enforcement vehicle, and this law enforcement vehicle was driving at quite the speed, Golf GTI, that of course this vehicle was the type of vehicle that with the branding that it was carrying, and I got in touch with some people in the city of Cape Town, you know, about this vehicle, because initially I thought it was a SAPS, you know, one of those fake SAPS vehicles, and then I saw law enforcement, and I'm like, but how law enforcement vehicles don't look like that? And I just so happened to have mentioned it in passing to somebody, and let's say this person is quite influential in the law enforcement space, and I later got a call from some big boss at law enforcement in Stellenbosch, which is now asking, whom is now asking me to file a report, because that vehicle, I happened to mention that he was speeding. But I never got in touch with anybody to, as you say, pimp anybody or say or complain about a law enforcement vehicle speeding. And now they're waiting on me to file an official written complaint, because they checked where this vehicle was. They could see on their system that the vehicle, in fact, was speeding, and the driver denies he was speeding, but they can see that the car was going in excess of 100 kilometers per hour in a 60-kilometer zone. And I've kind of been in two minds about it, because my intention was not to get the guy into trouble. But at the same time, I'm like, these are the guys that come after us for breaking the law, and so the law equally must apply to them. And I'm sort of in two minds about whether or not to follow through with a formal report. I haven't quite yet decided. But I want to know what you'd do in that scenario. You know, does one take the approach to say it's just how they drive, how they are sometimes? Or do you say no? You know, if you want a society where impunity doesn't exist to the point that those in the law enforcement space can execute the law and implement the law to you and I, that are ordinary users of the road, that equally it must apply to them. Because one of my pet peeves is people that do drive law enforcement vehicles. When I refer now to law enforcement, I'm referring to traffic services, to Metro Police, to not so much SAPS, I see it, but particularly those in traffic services. They're often speeding. No lights on, no emergency, no nothing going on, but they are speeding. And so, you know, does one, you know, seek to have the law applied to them in this particular way? What are your thoughts on it? 0786 10 11 12. It has gone 10 minutes now after 8 o'clock. Okay, South Africa is grappling with a housing backlog of at least 2.6 million homes, affecting more than 12 million people, while the supply of state-subsidized housing continues to decline, as government looks increasingly to the private sector to provide affordable housing. Many South Africans remain priced out of the market, with households' household incomes for being far below the affordability threshold. Could lessons from abroad help reshape the country's housing future? There's some new research that has been compared to the social rental housing model of South Africa, which, you know, could be compared to cities like Vienna, Austria, etc., which is widely regarded as the global leaders in social housing. We're now joined by Associate Professor in the Center for Development Support at the University of the Free State and a core member of the NRF Chair in City Region Economies at the University of the Free State, Andreas Scherba. Andreas, a very good morning and welcome to Radio 786.
2: Good morning, Tashreek. Thanks very much for having me.
0: Okay. Maybe let's start off by unpacking the 2.6 million or so units that is the backlog at the moment for housing. I suppose 2.6 million is still quite short of what is the actual true picture of those that require formal dwellings. Some would categorize, given purely by that big burden of 2.6 million, that is a very serious problem. Do you know where the government is aware of this problem, whether they understand it, whether there's a plan to respond to it?
2: So these are official numbers, you know, directly from the Department of Human Settlements. The real numbers are probably even higher. It's also uneven across the country, of course. I mean, I think the housing crisis is particularly stark in our cities. which are growing, and it's good for people to move into cities. It's good for our cities to grow, as they can be the engines of, you know, economic development in the country. I think government has now, you know, gazetted also a new housing white paper. There are efforts to change the housing approach in the country. For example, you know, politicians and policymakers talk more about backyard rentals, small-scale rental housing, informal settlements, upgrading. But also there is a shift from, you know, government providing homes, the well-known RDP and BNG homes, towards more private sector investments. I mean, we all know the difficult financial situation in the country and the declining public resources. So the Human Settlements Department is, you know, getting less money than before. So now government is looking more towards the private sector to deliver affordable housing. And that's where we need to look quite carefully about what does this mean, who does it include, and how can we actually maximize the public value from private sector investment.
0: Okay, and when we say affordable, what is that benchmark? Because as I would understand it, that the banks, the banking association, they define affordable housing as serving households earning up to 34,500 rand a month, yet the median income for providers are far lower. So what does this gap tell us about the realities of those that can afford to be able to purchase a home?
2: Yes. So also in the city of Cape Town, they define affordable housing around households monthly income of 32,000, I think. So it's along the same lines. So it's a very, you know, kind of high income band, so to say. As we know, most people earn much less than that. It's referring to, you know, people who have a stable income but are unable to.
0: Andreas? Hello? Okay, it doesn't seem that the connection is still there with Andreas Shicheba, who is on the line with us from the University of the Free State. He is an associate professor in the Center for Development Support at the University of the Free State and a core member of the NRF Chair in the City Region Economies at that university. And we're talking about access to housing and what is understood by social housing. Andreas, we got cut off there. We were talking about how in the city of Cape Town, they define affordable housing.
2: Yes, Cape Town also defines affordable housing along similar lines, 32,000 rand per month household income. So that's obviously quite a high band, and most people earn far less than that. So we need to make sure that we include households with lower income in new housing projects, and that's why I'm a fan of the social housing program, which deliberately tries to, be more inclusive and bring in poorer households with medium and higher income households together.
0: It's like a socialist model, I suppose. But let's maybe fully understand what is the explanation we give to social housing. How is it understood? And what are the models in South Africa that exist that fall under this social housing banner?
2: Globally, if you talk about social housing, it has very different meanings and definitions in different countries. In general, it means subsidized housing that is offered below market rates. So, you know, it kind of means that you are providing housing in areas, often it's in well-located areas, or it should be in well-located areas, at prices that are below the market in order to allow people with lower income access to these areas. In South Africa, we have a specific program, which is called the Social Housing Program, which is basically a model where social housing institutions, which are non-profit organizations, they receive funding from the national government, which is administered by a specific agency, the Social Housing Regulatory Authority. So they receive the government funding, which reduces the cost for them to plan and build social housing projects. But they then also rely on cheap access to land and also loan financing. So they would then get, you know, a loan from a commercial bank or from other banks to build the housing project, and then they can offer rental units. So it's a purely rental scheme. They can then offer rentals for cheaper prices. But there is in South Africa, the income ranges for you to qualify for social housing ranges from 1,850 rand to about 22,000 rand per month. So you need to fall within these income bands in order to be eligible to apply. But we see that in most projects, we have a huge number of applications. So it's not unusual that there is a new project and people get 15,000 applications for this project, but there might only be 300 or 400 units available. So it shows that there is a huge demand for these schemes and that we need to fast track the delivery of social housing projects.
0: Okay, so let's understand some real practical examples, right? And I'm not certain how familiar you are with some of the reference points I'm about to make in Cape Town. But you have, for instance, in Cape Town, something called like Maitland Muse that is in the Maitland area that I understand to be completely, in part, a social housing endeavor, while you have, you know, companies like Community House and others that exist that also provide a degree of social housing. They have quite a bit of properties all over the place that are obviously priced in different ways, and there's a qualifying criteria, etc. So one would still have to earn something, and based on whether you qualify, you then get access to these. Normally, it is flats that exist, and you then obviously still pay rental. Oftentimes, you know, you run into issues where, you know, particularly with pensioners and poorer people that, you know, fall into the bracket where they simply sometimes cannot afford, for instance, community care, where they cannot afford to be able to pay, and then you look at shifting the debate from social housing to a degree of welfare that is the expectation. And so maybe I just want to be very clear in understanding, you know, that social housing still involves payment, a rental payment.
2: Yeah.
0: And again, given that Maitland Muse versus Communicare and those that run it as a business, how do we understand the way in which social housing is designed?
2: Yes, yeah, that's a very good point that you're raising. And I mean, social housing has also become much more complex over the years. So in addition to the non-profit social housing institutions, we also have what's called ODAs, other developing agents. And these are private companies, for-profit companies, who develop land into residential projects, and they include a social housing component. So sometimes it's even the private company managing then the social housing component of the development, or they might then outsource the social housing component to a non-profit social housing institution such as Communicare or Madula Moho or others. What we also see more recently is this combination of market units with social housing. So in order to, you know, kind of increase the density of the project, in order to build higher, there is now, you know, more efforts also by the City of Cape Town and others to, again, bring in the private sector, private developers, and they then combine market units with social housing units on the same property, for example. But in all cases, as you highlighted, it's a rental accommodation that is subsidized. So, and this is managed by an institution like a social housing companies, and they have to collect the rent in order to, you know, run the project, maintain the building, and also pay back the loan that they usually take in order to build the apartments. And those rents, they range according to the income bands. So, you know, some people might pay only 1,000 or 2,000 or even less, and others pay a couple of thousand rands. So there is this cross-subsidization, but they do require their rental payments to pay back the loan that they take in order to build the projects. And in addition to the rent, then you also have costs around, you know, utilities, electricity, water, etc. And we all know, you know, the difficult economic situation that we are in. And if people lose their jobs, etc., this can put them in very difficult situations. So again, social housing is not a silver bullet. It is just one instrument that might work for some people, and
0: but I do think it's a worthy instrument to bring people closer to, first of all, putting them in a home, and then secondly, you know, making them part of the economy. And you sit with again differing models that does exist, because even in a place like Thornton, that, you know, is a mini Pinelands, for instance, there are communique properties there where one could live in a pretty upper band of the middle class. You could live in an area like that with the safety that comes with it, you know, in a communique type project where rental is in some way much lower than what you pay in a corporate, you know, a rental option. And so I want to then look at the increased reliance of municipalities like Cape Town, that if one compares us to other cities, and I'd like here for you to bring in some of that research that you've done regarding Vienna, Austria, etc., how that case studies stack up against what Cape Town is relying on, and that increasingly is this model of social housing, where that if they make available land or if they do approve zoning, for instance, that if you want to put up some really expensive retail options, that a part of it should include social housing. Yes, there's a big fight between civil groups about the cohort of available units for social housing, but the reality is that there is this reliance on this model to try and, you know, as they say, kill one bird with two stones. And so I wonder then, if you consider the Vienna and Austria example, how does that stack up against what municipalities like Cape Town is doing at the moment?
2: Yes. So Vienna has attracted quite a lot of attention globally in recent years, because the housing crisis is not just in South Africa, but in many cities around the world. So, you know, policymakers and scholars from around the world have increasingly looked at Vienna, which is often voted as one of the most livable cities in the world. And that's partly because of its social housing policy. In Vienna, almost 80% of the people rent their homes, which is very high. And more than 50% of the population live in some form of state-subsidized housing. So Vienna has, on the one hand, very large city-owned stock that they manage themselves and give out. And then they also have really collaborated with those third sector organizations, like what we have, the social housing institutions, the non-profit organizations, to build subsidized housing stock. So Vienna is an example that shows us that housing policy can contribute not just to providing cheap accommodation, but to a more integrated city. So Vienna deliberately implemented social housing across the city, not just in some areas or in some neighborhoods, but also in the most affluent areas, you do have social housing. So it's completely embedded in the social fabric of the city. And it has always combined housing with other infrastructure, such as public facilities, creches, schools, libraries, and commercial facilities, so that you are building integrated neighborhoods and not just housing. And the social housing projects have also been labeled people's palaces. So the idea in Vienna started 100 years ago to really invest a lot in social housing. And the idea was to produce high quality living for the working class and to see housing as an urban welfare politics, and not just housing, but to improve the well-being of the workers and the low-income people. And just the final point, so Vienna has either directly provided social housing, or they have collaborated with non-profit organizations, or they have actively shaped the private sector. And that's also very important.
0: How? Because I'm very curious to learn about that, because at the moment, again, our reference point in Cape Town is such that the housing, property market is out of control. You sit with a market that essentially determines a value. So when that value is showing an upward trajectory based on how in need, property is at the moment, you're not getting a property for anything under R1 million or anything decent under 1.2, 1.3 million rand, and that is even on places like what we call the Cape Flats. Then you have secondary complications in that you have your municipal rates increasing based on the valuation of that property. Again, that is as a consequence of the market. You also sit with another reference point in Cape Town, which is that a lot of properties are being bought and turned into Airbnbs, and then you have, this short-term rental market essentially dominating the purchasing of properties, driving up values, and those that live in those areas having to pay, more in terms of their monthly rates. And the problem compounds itself. And so how does one control the market when, again, in Cape Town, this is what the market is leading us into?
2: Yes. Fundamentally, all the problems that you just listed are all connected to this idea of individual property, right? And, housing as an asset, which in Vienna is not as strong, or deliberately, the idea was to see housing as shared wealth, and housing in public ownership or in collective ownership. And if it's in public ownership, for example, Vienna is the largest landlord of social housing. They can then play around with the rates or incentives, or obviously make public land available cheaply, so that you reduce some of the pressures. But also in terms of private sector development, in Cape Town, the equivalent would be for us to implement this inclusionary housing policy or inclusionary zoning, which Vienna also has done in other forms, but is to mandate any new private development should include social and affordable housing units, so that you make it mandatory for new developments to have a portion set aside for low-income people. Vienna also has done a lot with its own public land. They have their own agency that has bought up public land, assembled public land, and then not only released individual parcels, but looked at the whole neighborhood, the whole precinct, and, negotiated with the private sector, how can we redevelop this area, make sure that there is enough low-cost housing in the area, but also bring in people from medium and higher incomes so that you get the mixing, bring in shops and public facilities. So it requires, expertise in planning and architecture, but also, genuine participation with communities, with residents, with the private sector, to make sure that it's not just, the developer who's benefiting, but it's the wider community who is benefiting, and that we achieve the integration that we have in our policies.
0: And I think that's the key part, the integration that we sit with at the moment, that, you know, it is so absolutely lacking, that you do have high-end rich areas. And look, I think you'll always have your Houghtons and your Sandtons and your Constantias and your, you know, those sorts of areas. But the reality is that when you even look at some middle-class areas, and I'm not certain how familiar, I don't think you might be, it's more of a local story here in Cape Town, in the area of Rondebosch, where the city of Cape Town has, much like in Vienna, they've, you know, used and disposed or made available public-owned land, or land that they are the custodian of, for a social housing project, you know, in an area like Rondebosch, for instance, which, you know, is characterized as a sort of middle-class, upper-end middle-class area, depending on whether east-west, local joke. Mm-hmm. And what you have there are residents up in arms about, you know, this project. And look, to be fair to the residents, it isn't only about you know, bringing in poorer people to come and live here. I'm sure there's a very small pocket of people that feel that way. But there are some very real concerns that comes from the majority of people that are in opposition to this project, in that they raise, for instance, around traffic and flow and this, that, and the other, whether there's sufficient schools in the region to accommodate for the 1,000-plus people that could well be moving into that space, and a whole host of other issues. And so balancing what you make available as an option, which is social housing, against the backdrop of the infrastructure that is required, is a different set of discussions. And as you highlighted there with Vienna, and in the way that they go about it, I think that is where there's a flaw within the approach at the moment, that the city of Cape Town does seem to include social housing as one of its ways to address the housing backlog. But the reality is that it becomes complicated when you put it down on a piece of land in a place like Rondebosch, where I think there are very much legitimate concerns coming from locals.
2: Yes, absolutely. I mean, again, this comes back to my point around, you know, the importance of having expertise and, you know, urban planners and looking at the whole city as a system, you know, identifying where are the growth demands, where are economic nodes, you know. I mean, obviously in Cape Town, we need much more affordable rental housing in the inner city and in those affluent areas, but also in spaces like Rondebosch East, which are quite well connected to some of the economic nodes, but not every, you know, single plot can or should be developed into social housing because of environmental and other concerns. But that's the role of, you know, the urban planner, to look at the system as a whole and then identify pockets where you do have high potential, or where there is a good justification for, you know, building affordable housing, and then bring those ideas to communities and neighborhoods, and to have genuine discussions, genuine, you know, deliberations, and try to address the concerns, and also, you know, be open. I think there are obviously valid concerns around traffic and infrastructure, but again, you know, the cost of infrastructure shouldn't be a factor not to go ahead. That's exactly where you then need to bring in private and public sector investments and share the costs, but also then share the benefits, so that infrastructure that is being developed should be then open to everyone and should not be exclusive, but should be to the benefit of the current residents and the new residents. And you can create new employment opportunities. Now you can create spaces where you allow local businesses then to trade from. They would have more access to customers, etc. Traffic, obviously, you know, if you plan it well, then you can increase public access to public transport and improve also traffic for current residents. But it does require this genuine commitment to engaging and have discussions and look at the city as a system as a whole, and not just individual pieces and parcels.
0: Yeah, a very important conversation, particularly as we also look at the state of our economy, where getting a job and attaining a job, you know, may not, even with a degree or with some formal education, it may not bag you 35,000 rand in a salary monthly. And when you then consider that, that means that a significant amount of South Africans that will never ever be able to either own a home or get closer to affording one. And if one makes social housing a little bit more attractive, you know, in what is on offer, and make it deal with some of these practicalities that we've been discussing, then I think it is, as you put it, you're a fan of it. I do think it's a very much a viable option for us to consider. And it's some way that the state is involved as well in determining things such as, you know, property rates and land and the accessibility to parcels and pockets of land within its stable. I think that there's an option here for us to consider. And I want to hear some thoughts from listeners on 0786 10 11 12. Thank you very much, Andreas, for having joined us this morning for this conversation. Andreas Sicheba, he is from the University of the Free State, an associate professor in the Center for Development Support, also a core member of the NRF chair in the City Region Economies at the University of the Free State. All right, we're going to go to headlines now. And upon our return, I want to hear more from you on the idea of social housing, where it is being considered, how it is being implemented, and what your thoughts are on owning a home and whether that is in reach for the majority of South Africans. I suspect it's not, but we can talk about it. 021-699-1786.
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4: Acting Police Minister Firoz Kachale has not received a breakdown of what the police service is spending the 600 million rand on to manage the June 30th anti-immigration process. The minister explained that he only asked the Acting National Police Commissioner, Lieutenant General Puleng Dimpani, to tell him how much the operation would cost. The EFF wants an independent forensic investigator and specialist in exchange control matters to be appointed by Parliament's Impeachment Committee on the Section 89 inquiry. It believes these areas of expertise are required in order to assist the committee as it interrogates the allegations against President Cyril Ramaphosa regarding the Palapala saga. An independent United Nations inquiry has concluded that the Israeli occupation entity deliberately targeted Palestinian children, leading to genocide, crimes against humanity, war crimes in Gaza, as well as war crimes in the West Bank. According to its findings, children accounted for a significantly higher share of fatalities. Suspended KwaZulu-Natal Correctional Services Commissioner Mgwele is set to appear in court after being arrested on charges of fraud and money laundering. Mgwele, who was placed on precautionary suspension in May last year, claims that he is being punished for blowing the whistle on alleged inflated prisoner food supply contracts. Those are the headlines for now. 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
4: On the N1 inbound at Platteklof Road, the right lane has been obstructed due to a motor vehicle accident. There's a request to please approach with caution. There's some severe injuries in that area over there. On the N1 inbound at the Bulbezadeno Bridge, towing is on the scene, and that's due to an accident which involves two cars. There's a request to please use an alternate route if you can do so. And then also, if you are making your way along Durban Road on the R302, there's some unplanned roadwork slowing traffic down. And then also another stationary vehicle, this time on Elizabeth Parkway, just at the into inbound ramp. You can expect some lane closures over there and delays. Please do remember to buckle up and also keep a very safe following distance.
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It is the janazah of Ishaq Kaha of number 106 Dornberg Road in Hanover Park. The time of janazah is 11:30 a.m. this morning, and the janazah salah will take place at the Mount Juvia Masjid. The mayit will then be taken to the Pook Road Maqbara, and you can speak to Abu Bakr on the following number, 083-293-3133. That is 083-293-3133. That is for the janazah of Ishaq Kaha of number 106 Dornberg Road in Hanover Park. It is the janazah of Rashida Begum Khan, the wife of Fairuz Khan and the sister of Ibrahim Khan, of number 34 Pinewood Avenue in Glenwood in Goodwood. The time of janazah is 12:15 p.m. this afternoon, and the janazah salah will take place at the Habibia Sufi Masjid. The mayit will then be taken to the Johnson Road Maqbara, and you can speak to Abu Bakr Khan on the following number, 072-089-2686. That is 072-089-2686. That is for the janazah of Rashida Begum Khan, the mother of Fairuz Khan and the sister of Ibrahim Khan, of number 34 Pinewood Avenue, Glenwood in Goodwood. It is the janazah of Yahya Aaron of number 47 Dorpe Street in Bukab. The time of janazah is 3:15 this afternoon. The janazah salah will take place in the Awal Masjid. The mayit will then be taken to the Mowbray Maqbara, and you can speak to Nabawiya on the following number, 066-5454952. That is 066-5454952. And that is for the janazah of Yahya Aaron of number 47 Dorpe Street in Bukab. Inna lillahi wa inna ilayhi raji'un.

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5: 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En kanala masakin. Oli bowerti in die drainie man. That stuff gets thick and sticky. Uzai bloka. Blocked drains cause flooding, bad smells and can make us very sick. Also, don't steal our manhole covers. Kids get hurt when they fall in and cars get damaged. Once I'm all play, this is our city. Let's keep it clean. Don't be a pain in the drain, man. This message is brought to you by the City of Cape Town, making progress possible together.
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6: We haven't covered much of what happened yesterday at the Madlanga Commission of Inquiry. A witness K made an appearance. Obviously, we're going down the alphabet. And obviously, when they do named after a letter, it's because the identity needs to be withheld. And it's not a guaranteed thing for your identity to be withheld. You have to make an application. And the jurists or the legal professionals that is the Justice Madlanga, together with Commissioner Baloy and Commissioner Kumalo, they assess the application and they then agree or don't agree that witnesses can testify in camera, which simply means that they have their identity withheld. And Witness K testified yesterday. She was in a relationship with Julius Mkwanazi, the Ekurhuleni Metro Police Department's deputy chief. This clown is returning back to the Madlanga Commission of Inquiry today, a day after his former girlfriend outed him for being part of a campaign, for having stolen, first of all, from the police. They teamed up with a police officer, EMPD guys and others. They stole from the police's own storage stones, diamonds, valued at 14.9 million rand, right? This is how almost, I don't want to be unkind, but this is how clownish these guys are, right? They stole precious stones, diamonds, valued at 14.9 million rand. And Witness K testified that she was in a relationship with Mkwanazi at the time. And she claimed that under the guise of a joint JMPD-EMPD operation, that they had stolen these diamonds. And do you know how much they sold the diamonds for?

0: Diamonds worth, again, 14.9. You can practically say 15 million rand. Guess how much they sold it for. Give me a guess. Quick.
1: 5 million.
0: How much do you think? 10. Guys, they sold it for something like 120,000 rand.
1: You know, my grandfather said something once. He said, you know what's worse than a scallop? A dumb scallop.
0: No, for real. Like a real domian. You know, they were. And each of them got like 22,000 rand from the proceeds. Look, my face is like, nah.
1: No, man.
0: If you're gonna do it, you gotta do it. I mean, like, to think that you're, first of all, committing corruption, right? Then you're breaking the law by stealing. Then you're contaminating evidence. The amount of things they can be charged with for just stealing the diamonds, and then to go sell it for a paltry 120 odd thousand rand or so, to which each of them that were party to this deal got 22,000 rand only from it. No, that sounds like really like, I don't know. So yeah, the stones were valued at 14.9 million rand and sold for a much, much more smaller amount. She testified a whole host of other things yesterday and the day before. There was some other further testimony about the really explosive things. And I really hope the Madlanga Commission of Inquiry can continue. Apparently, it's way too expensive to run. I can assume it is, because not only are there very three capable commissioners that must be paid, but also you have evidence leaders that are very senior in the rank, like Advocate Chaskelson and others, you know, that obviously once they are there, there's no country duty, they need to get paid. And then you have investigators, administrators, all of those things. So the Madlanga Commission Inquiry is a very expensive exercise, but I think a worthy exercise was to get to the bottom of the rot that does exist within the criminal law enforcement space. Let me go to the WhatsApp line at 0786 10 11 12. Asalaamu alaikum to Sherika and the NRA team. What you're saying about Nkwanazi, it happens in other democracies also, so it's not unique to South Africa. Shukran for a brilliant program. Well, I'm not saying it is unique to South Africa, but you know, the point is that these guys are really silly, you know, and they commit really silly things, and I hope that they're going to be prosecuted for it. What a bunch of scallum idiots they are, says that one with some angry emojis. I don't know what it is, but you're almost upset for them for not selling it at a better rate. Yay. Assalamu alaikum to everyone in studio. There is no doubt that the massive increase in housing prices in Cape Town is influenced by mostly Atlantic Seaboard Zionist-owned estate agents. You know, I saw an article this morning that somebody bought a property valued at 89 million rand without looking at the property. I think it's a Daily Maverick article where a guy looked at the property sitting abroad and he bought it without ever having inspected it for, you know, are there cockroaches somewhere, or, you know, does it have a gas certificate, or, you know, is it really what I want? They have the money, they just bought it, just like that. And that's part of the problem with the housing market at the moment. Some of them are even marketing houses in occupied Palestine. These estate agents have now not only infiltrated into the middle class areas in the previously disadvantaged areas, but also well-developed areas in parts of Mitchell's Plain and Khayelitsha. These bigger and financially strong so-called estate agents are partnering with traditional so-called non-white estate agents, thus pushing up the prices of houses generally in Cape Town to be on par. Conveniently assisted by the DA-controlled City of Cape Town property rates valuations, I bet these stolen diamonds are on their way to Israel. Okay. Let me continue. Tashirik, does affordable housing mean lavatory-sized housing? Please explain the definition of affordable housing. So there are different tiers, and this is what we refer to, that if you're renting from Communique in a place like Thornton, I suppose you're going to pay a little bit more than what you would be paying in, for instance, Reiterwacht, or what you would be paying, in Elsie's River, and so on and so forth. And again, depending on size of the unit. I'm listening to the social housing program and I find these homes are ridiculous small, and people that live in there for a while, the rent it out to anyone, then the area drops and developers benefit and the community suffer because of the drop in value and crime. Look, any business person and developer will try and get the most out of the value that they hold. Yesterday I did a marketplace sale. I went to go buy a lamp yesterday by a guy who is South African born. His family is from Rwanda. He's a digital nomad and he's on his way to the United Kingdom, which is why he is selling his things. He grew up in Johannesburg, has been living in Cape Town. Where did I go? I went to Gardens. So Gardens in the Cape Town CBD, in the shadow of Table Mountain, very upmarket area. And the flat, because I was in his flat to go and retrieve, collect, and first test that the lamp works. And it's a small flat for ridiculous amounts of money because you are paying for the area. You are paying to live in Gardens. So don't get too stuck up on... yes, the size is relevant. It's a relevant consideration. But what I'm saying to you is that you get smaller sized or equally sized flats, even in a place like Gardens, because you're paying for the location. Millions of South Africans are facing aggressive municipal electricity price hikes in July. I thought we got it in April. Sorry, municipal electricity price hike. So that's the key. Because we've had the Eskom increases happen in April. Hey, and I can tell you my electricity bill has gone up by something like 1,000 rand. I don't understand it. You know, there was a point where my usage was like 900 rand, 1,000 rand. And then you have all of these ancillary services. You're paying for everything, like you're paying for there to be electricity, then you're paying for the line, then you're paying for the ability to have the line from wherever to your house, and then you're paying like at least 600 to 700 rand in just additional services to have electricity. Mm. And then you're paying for your usage. And I don't know, there's three people living on my property at the moment. My electricity bill is somewhere around the 3,000 rand mark, just short of 3,000 rand. And some people still tell me that's not too bad. Others that aren't prepaid are spending like 500 rand to 1,000 rand a week minimum on electricity. So I'd like to know what has been your experience with electricity price adjustments. Salaam alaikum. Very interesting topic on housing in Cape Town. Social housing has been decimated, with the largest social housing agencies, Communicare, privatizing social housing stock and sold it off at less than 50% to investors than they expected. The long-term social housing tenants were expected to pay to purchase these houses that they have lived in for decades. As soon as these investors took control over the properties, they issued notices to evict these long-term social housing tenants. Your presenter mentioned Thornton, not sure if he is aware that even the social housing of properties that were sold off to investors, which is evicting tenants. I think you guys have to disinvest yourself from the idea that when you talk about social housing that you think it's welfare housing. It's not. It's a private business. Communicare is a private business. Yes, it implements social housing as a business model. But when they sell off properties, that's their right to sell off properties. It's terribly unfortunate, very capitalistic, you know, that it affects, of course, particularly poor people. It affects particularly pensioners sometimes, like you saw in the case of Reiterwacht, etc. But somebody in Communicare, this is a private business. They're looking at this, they're saying, you know, the property is bleeding us money. People aren't paying rent. I'm going to sell off the property. And this is capitalism, ladies and gentlemen. I'm not trying to make light of it, but I think you need to divorce yourself from the idea that Communicare is there for people's well-being and welfare. It is a private business that seeks to make profit. It is a for-profit organization. Were children compromised or not compromised? I'm not certain what that is relating to. Uh, Starlink, the Shirika, and the NRA team, I've noticed most of the youth don't say, okay, I got that one earlier about things that young people say or don't say. I remember when President Jacob Zuma attempted to stop the outright sale of land to foreigners in 2015. I thought it was a very good move, but the DA took it to court during this, during his February State of the Nation address. He announced the proposed regulation of the Land Holdings Bill, which sought to prohibit foreign nationals from purchasing land in South Africa and restrict them to long-term leases. Says that one in there in on 07 8 6 10 11 12. Put your geezer on only for 2 hours daily with a question mark. I suppose you're asking me whether I put my geezer on for two hours. Yes, I do. My geezer is on a timer. It goes on at around 3 or 4 o'clock in the morning, and it goes off by 5 o'clock, which is the latest that we shower and off we go. So geezer is on a timer. Let me go to a voice note.
2: You know, you're talking about Eskom. So, look, long story short, man, I had a development, and they installed the electricity the 18th of December. There was some delay. They delayed for about a month. Then eventually Eskom installed the power station, and we received no electricity bill from December up until last month, and they hit me straight with a 171,000 rand bill. An estimate in inverted commas. It was their mistake in the beginning, because the guy who delivered the power station never got the contractor to sign this pink document. So then I gave me like 20 days to pay the 171,000 or they terminate electricity. So yeah, we're dealing with a gangster organization that holds us to ransom, and you know, even though they make all the mistakes.
0: Yeah, it's. Oh, I can tell you that even when I had to change my account from the previous owner's name to mine, you have to put down like a deposit of, I think it's 9 or 10 grand that you have to put down. It's just money that's lying there. And so when you do a move out, I'm hoping I'm going to get my money back, but the money is just—it's just there. But you have ridiculous cases like this, and Eskom is really not the best, you know, company to be dealing with. It would be very rare, and I've had on occasion scenarios where, you know, I'd sit on the line forever and a day, finally reach, you know, my place in the queue to talk to an operator, and on a good day you'll have a great operator, but you know, if it's somebody that's just doing their job, hey Felicia, I tell you, it's yeah, like as they say, harop your tanner. That's the sort of thing that you're going to need when dealing sometimes with these people. My geezer is on for 30 minutes in the morning and at night. Is 30 minutes enough to warm up a geezer? I'm not certain, but mine is on for at least an hour. And really, get yourself a timer. You can control it over an app. You can. It's quite an easy thing to be able to do. Okay, time for us to wrap up this morning's edition of NRA. Thank you very much for having tuned in. Until we do this again tomorrow, inshallah, have a lovely day. Time now for your latest news.
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4: Assalamu alaikum and good morning with the news. I'm Halil Katrada. An appeal has been made to Western Cape residents not to resort to violence and refrain from spreading misinformation and disinformation on social media platforms. Provincial Police Oversight and Community Safety MEC Andrew Marie made the call as the Provincial Joint Operational Centre, PROVJOC, has been activated ahead of the June 30th March and March protests. The centre allows all relevant stakeholders to work closely as part of efforts to ensure public safety and stability. Marie has warned that the dissemination of misinformation or disinformation aimed at provoking unrest may constitute a criminal offence and could result in criminal charges being brought against those responsible. She also stressed that concerns related to immigration must be addressed through lawful and established channels. Acting Police Minister Firoz Kachalia has not received any breakdown from the police service on what it's spending the 600 million rand on to manage the June 30th anti-immigration protests. At a media briefing in Cape Town, the minister explained that he only asked the Acting National Police Commissioner, Lieutenant General Puleng Dimpani, to tell him how much the operation would cost. March and March is demanding stricter immigration enforcement and sweeping deportation of undocumented foreign nationals. They are also dissatisfied with government's response to the issue. Acting Police Minister Feroz Khachalia.
5: I mentioned the figure because I want this to be part of the national debate. It is important for people to understand, in taking up an issue on which they have a genuine grievance, how they take it up has a cost. If you take a matter up which is costly for the country, are you acting in the interest of the people of this country? If you take the matter up in such a way that you damage the reputation of our country in our region, are you helping the country or are you harming the country? I'll make that part of the debate.
4: Acting Police Minister Feroz Khachalia. The EFF wants an independent forensic investigator and a specialist in exchange control matters to be appointed by Parliament's Impeachment Committee on the Section 89 inquiry. It believes these areas of expertise are required in order to assist the committee as it interrogates the allegations against President Cyril Ramaphosa regarding the Palapala saga, in which a large sum of foreign currency was stolen from his farm. In a letter to the committee's chairperson, Makushule Ghana, EFF MP and leader Julius Malema asked that this be urgently added to the agenda as the committee meets this morning to consider its draft terms of reference and the process of appointing evidence leaders. Malema explains these expertise are needed given the complexity of the financial transactions, cross-border fund flows and regulatory issues implicated in the matter before the committee. He further noted that his request is informed by the experience of previous parliamentary and quasi-judicial processes dealing with complex financial and evidentiary matters. Suspended KwaZulu-Natal Correctional Services Commissioner Minikelwa Nklele is set to appear in court after being arrested on charges of fraud and money laundering. Nklele, who was placed on precautionary suspension in May last year, claims that he is being punished for blowing the whistle on alleged inflated prison food supply contracts. He claims that these contracts involve National Commissioner Bakoto Tobahale. The Department of Correctional Services has rejected the claims, saying Nklele is attempting to deflect attention from his own disciplinary woes. The fraud and money laundering charges are understood to be related to alleged offences dating back to 2004. The Special Investigating Unit, SIU, has been probing procurement irregularities within the department. The top story on Radio 786 at this hour. An appeal has been made to Western Cape residents not to resort to violence and refrain from spreading misinformation and disinformation on social media platforms. Provincial Police Oversight and Community Safety MEC Andrew Marais made the call as the Provincial Joint Operational Centre ProvJOC has been activated ahead of the June 30th March and March protest. That's the news for now. More news on Radio 786 at 10 o'clock.

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0: In the name of Allah, the most kind, the most merciful. 10 minute oor 9. En ek sê 'n hartlike assalamu alaikum aan ieder en elkeen van julle. Welkom, welkom, welkom. It's the Wednesday edition of Community Pulse. 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I am Khadija Ajam en inderdaad altyd 'n voorreg en 'n groot, groot, groot plesier om in julle geselskap te wees. Dis die span. Ja, Lukman Brown is our technical guru and of course entertaining you also in addition to his technical abilities to all of those lovely tunes you hear throughout the morning. Ibrahim Abrams, our producer, and just lovely being in your company until 12 o'clock every weekday morning. That is the 24th June 2026, and that corresponds with the 8th of Muharram 1448 as we journey through these days. We remember the events of Karbala and we extend our condolences to one another on the martyrdom of this most beloved of the Prophet, peace be upon him, and of course Imam Hussein's martyrdom, as we go up to till the day of Ashura. And of course on Friday morning you can be sure that many of our conversations will still be themed around it. In fact, our very first conversation we start off, and I'll tell you a little bit later about that, but let me first remind you of the Radio 786 Ultimate High School Challenge 2026. The deadline is today. We spoke about this yesterday with our brand and communications manager, and we encourage you to enter your school into this exciting academic quiz competition. 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You can contact us on 0786 10 11 12. 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So our very first segment kicks off with speaking about and asking questions around how do spiritual principles move beyond theory and shape real-world leadership. Sheikh Maysam Sadiq will join us to explore the practical application of faith-based leadership. After 10 o'clock, continuing that theme with Salima Jaffa from Medina Institute Belgravia, and speaking about the upcoming Leaders of the Youth of Jannah Youth Leadership Development Workshop that's happening this weekend, followed by a conversation around the One Young World Summit 2026, as we speak about youth leadership on the African continent. Between 11 and 12 this morning, we explore how young Muslims can live with purpose and discuss also the challenges and opportunities facing young people with Ustad Muaz Kalla. A reminder to follow us on all of our social media platforms, follow us on our WhatsApp channel, and of course subscribe to our YouTube platform, www.radio786.co.za. Tune, stay with us to hear the difference. It is Community Pulse on Radio 786 100.4 FM. Now, as promised last week, we started a particular series, as indicated, with our guest that I will shortly introduce. And this is exactly as we welcomed the month of Muharram, the beginning of the Islamic New Year. And we were reminded of the fact that, yes, indeed, it's one of the four sacred months mentioned in the Quran. And we framed our discussion around, of course, the importance of remembering and reflecting on the legacy of Imam Hussein alayhi salam, and our guest at the time unpacked so many angles that we know we can draw, and so many lessons that we can draw from the life of Imam Hussein alayhi salam, but of course also what transpired at Karbala. One of those lessons is when it comes to leadership, which is often measured by achievements, by influence, and the ability to guide people through times of challenge and change. Yet behind many enduring leaders lies a set of deeply held values and principles that shape their decisions, character and vision. In the Islamic tradition, leadership is not merely about authority or governance. It is a trust, a responsibility that requires wisdom, justice, humility and a strong connection to faith. Now, of course, part of last week's conversation was exactly the exemplary ways when we think about the Prophet, peace be upon him, and that most him being the most exemplary of Allah's creations. And then we spoke about his love for Imam Hussein alayhi salam, and how, in fact, how Allah loves those that love Hussein. And so indeed, reminding us that to emulate the example, these examples of these esteemed personalities, that indeed Allah loves those who do. Today we will be focusing on one such leader that seemed to have embodied and enacted those values that we mentioned of wisdom, of justice. Now, for more than three decades, the leadership of Ayatollah Ali Khamenei has attracted attention from supporters and observers around the world. Many attribute the resilience and continuity of his leadership to a framework of spiritual and ethical guidelines rooted in the Quran, the teachings of the Prophet, peace be upon him, and indeed the legacy of the Ahlul Bayt alayhi salam. Principles such as steadfastness in the face of adversity, reliance on Allah, commitment to justice, service to the people, and unwavering dedication to Islamic values are often highlighted as key pillars of his leadership approach. Today we explore the spiritual foundations that have shaped Ayatollah Khamenei's leadership and discuss how faith-based principles can influence decision-making, inspire communities and provide direction during times of uncertainty. Please do join us in welcoming on the line with us Sheikh Maysam Sadiq, who is an internationally renowned Islamic scholar. He is also a speaker. He completed advanced studies in Qom, Iran. He's widely respected for his engaging lectures on Islamic history and particular focus on Islamic spirituality. Assalamu alaikum, Sheikh, and welcome. Shukran for joining us.
1: Alaikum assalam wa rahmatullahi wa barakatuh. Thank you for having us.
0: Now, today, as mentioned in the introduction, Sheikh, we want to focus on and reflect on the broader lessons that spiritual guidelines can offer anyone who seeks to lead with purpose, integrity, and conviction. And of course, we referenced Ayatollah Ali Khamenei.
1: Yeah. Bismillah ar-Rahman ar-Rahim. Actually, before I get into the topic and talk about the points regarding his leadership and the qualities that caused his leadership to be successful, I want to say as an introduction that around 4 months ago, the world lost a very great leader, a leader whose personality is yet to be discovered. Mm. I'm telling you honestly that even a lot of people in Iran who have been very close to him, even those people do not yet know who really he was. Actually, I was working on a project about a book collecting memories about Ayatollah Khamenei. And I really saw that I myself know nothing about him, especially when it comes to his personal life, his personal characteristic, and the spiritual aspects of his life. So we lost a very great leader, and some of his spiritual characteristics have been concealed, have been hidden because of himself, because he was not a showman. He was not a man of showing off. And some other parts of his characteristics have been hidden because of the censorship and because of the propaganda against him. He was such a great leader, but the propaganda against him was also very big. And that's why many people do not know who really he was. he was actually in Iran and also in the resistance front. He was a leader who was not only a political leader. He was leading the hearts. He was a leader of the people's hearts. And he was not a leader of the Iranians. He was not a leader of the Shia, as you know. He was a leader for all freedom seekers and all people who fight for justice in the whole world. And here I want to draw your attention to what Nelson Mandela said. You know, after the victory of Nelson Mandela in South Africa, he came to Iran to visit just shortly after Ayatollah Khamenei was appointed as the new leader after Imam Khomeini. So Nelson Mandela came to Iran, and the footage is on the internet. You can Google it and find it very quickly, that when he visits Ayatollah Khamenei for the first time, he just calls him, "My leader, how are you?" Hmm. So you see, a person like Nelson Mandela calls him a leader. Hmm. He says, "My leader." So you see, this shows that the person is in a very, very high status regarding governing the hearts of the people who are seeking freedom and standing against injustice. And he was a leader who was acknowledged by a lot of great leaders in the world. And here I want to mention the statements of some of these people who have talked about Ayatollah Khamenei. The first person that I want to mention is the Russian president, Vladimir Putin. You know, after 30 years of not visiting Iran, Vladimir Putin came for the first time after 30 years, and he visited Ayatollah Khamenei. And then when he went back to Russia, he was asked about his meeting with Ayatollah Khamenei. And what he responded was really amazing. He said, "I have not seen Christ. I have not seen Jesus Christ. But I have heard and read about him in Bible." And then he said, "I saw Jesus Christ in the person of the leader of Islamic Revolution." This is really amazing. Hmm. You see, the spiritual character of Ayatollah Khamenei was in a way that when Putin sees him, he says that he, as if I saw Jesus Christ in him. And also, Kofi Annan, who was the former Secretary General of the United Nations, he also visits Ayatollah Khamenei, and he says, "During my meeting with His Eminence Grand Ayatollah Khamenei, I felt that I had never seen anyone like him. His spiritual," I'm quoting actually, "his spiritual character captivated me so deeply that I asked myself, why should a figure like me be the Secretary General of the United Nations and possess nothing of spirituality?" Look how he compares himself. He sees himself disqualified compared to Ayatollah Khamenei. Then he continues to say, "Upon seeing Mr. Khamenei, I forgot all those figures who had previously drawn my attention and came under the influence of his spiritual persona. I had seen many spiritual figures around the world, but none of them were knowledgeable about political matters. Seeing Mr. Khamenei completely erased the reverence I had for those political figures from my mind." So you see, a person like Kofi Annan, who had seen a lot of great personalities, a lot of charismatic personalities in his life. When he's confronted with Ayatollah Khamenei, he says that he is not comparable with any one of those, especially when it comes to spirituality. And also, Condoleezza Rice, the former U.S. Secretary of State and senior advisor to George W. Bush, she is also reportedly said the leader of Iran can neutralize with a one-hour speech the plans that the best minds with the most extensive budgets over a very long period of time have drawn up, and which skilled executives have been tasked with implementing. We can see that a lot of the speeches by Ayatollah Khamenei were in a way that they neutralized a lot of the plans that those enemies were planning for against Iran. So this is basically a very general point about how esteemed and revered leader he was in the eyes of the great people, of the leaders, and also of the politicians in the world. But then, moving on to the reasons, to the causes that led to his success in his leadership, I want to start with the first point, which I believe is very, very important. You see, usually people like positions, high positions. They want to be in high positions. And that is why you see a lot of people run for presidencies, those who have actually the least qualifications. They run for presidency, they start campaigns, and they try their best. They spend a lot of money to get to those positions, the high positions, because naturally, human being likes authority over others. But what we see in the personality of Ayatollah Khamenei, the martyred leader of Iran, is that he was avoiding these positions. And it is really strange. You see, on the day when he was appointed, when he was proposed by the assembly of experts in Iran as the next leader after Imam Khomeini, the first one and the only one who opposed this proposal was Ayatollah Khamenei himself. In 1989, the assembly of experts got together after the death of Imam Khomeini to propose the new leader. So the only name which was proposed was the name of Ayatollah Khamenei. Mm-hmm. But then when you look at the videos are out there. You can watch them. You can see how sad he was when his name was proposed as the new leader. And he was saying that, no, I am not qualified for that position. You see, this is the difference between a man of God, a man who looks at positions as trusts of God, as responsibilities before God Almighty, and a person who looks at it as a chance to claim authority over people and to rule over people. So this is, I think, one of the very important points in his personality, that he didn't look at these positions as chances, as opportunities to rule over people, but he looked at it as a trust from Allah subhanahu wa ta'ala, and as a great burden and as a great responsibility to establish justice. And that's why he was refraining from it, and he avoided accepting it until it was proved to him, until it was he knew that it is his responsibility and he has to accept it when all people had proposed him, he accepted. And then he himself says in one of his interviews, he says that when I was proposed and I knew that this is my responsibility, then I said, he recites this ayah of the Quran, فَخُذْهَا بِقُوَّةٍ. Now that you have accepted this responsibility, you should take it strongly, and you should go forward with your whole capacity. This is one of the causes of his success, one of the secrets of the leader's success in his leadership, and it has to do with his spiritual personality.
0: Mm-hmm.
1: Then, moving on to another secret, which also has to do with his personal characteristic, it is the faith, the strong faith in Allah subhanahu wa ta'ala. As an introduction to this part, I want to say that, you know, as much we go up and we rise in our positions in life, as much dangerous it becomes for us to continue safely. Let me make an example. Let's take a person who is climbing a ladder to the roof. The higher the person gets on the ladder, he gets closer to the roof, but at the same time, it is more dangerous for him if he falls down. Because if he is very high, when he falls down, the damage will be greater. So this is what people like Ayatollah Khamenei, spiritual people like Ayatollah Khamenei, had in their minds. That the higher they rise in their positions, the more worried they must be about whether they will be able to
0: fulfill
1: do their job properly or not. That is why, with all of the busy schedule that he had during the day, a lot of meetings, political meetings with politicians, with officials inside Iran.
0: We'll go for a short break now and then we'll continue after that. Joining us this morning, Sheikh Maysam Sadiq, who is an internationally renowned Islamic scholar. He's completed quite advanced studies in Qom and Iran and is widely respected for his engaging lectures on Islamic history, and his specific focus is on spirituality. This morning, of course, we are focusing, and we'll continue to do this for the next 3 weeks, focusing on leadership, and that it's the fact that it's often measured by achievements, influence, and the ability to guide people through times of challenge and change. We are focusing on the leadership of course, Ayatollah Ali Khamenei, who we know was martyred a few months ago. And so we'll continue with that after the break. It is 100.4 FM.
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3: World leaders may speak of a ceasefire, but we know that nothing has changed in Gaza. 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The West remains complicit. 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
2: 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As the sacred month of Muharram ushers in a new Islamic year, it brings with it a message of renewal and reflection from the sacrifice at Karbala, a timeless example of courage and unwavering faith, to the many reminders of Allah's mercy and protection throughout the prophetic history. May this Muharram inspire us to remain steadfast and place our trust in Allah, the Almighty. Muharram 1448, Radio 786, hear the difference.

0: On the line with us this morning, Sheikh Maysam Sadiq, an internationally renowned Islamic scholar, widely respected for his engaging lectures on Islamic history. He's completed advanced studies in Qum and Iran with a particular focus on Islamic spirituality. This morning, we are continuing our series we started last week, of course, as we just entered into the sacred month of Muharram. And Sheikh reminded us that one of the many lessons, of course, we can learn if we look at the legacy of Imam Hussein alayhi salam, is when it comes to leadership. This morning, Sheikh is discussing with us and guiding us through the leadership of Ayatollah Ali Khamenei, and how it is that that principles such as steadfastness in the face of adversity, reliance of Allah, and unwavering dedication to Islamic values ought to be highlighted as key pillars of his leadership approach. Sheikh, before the break, you first took us through what you termed the first secret, and then Sheikh, of course, went on to the second secret when it comes to the leadership of Ayatollah Ali Khamenei.
1: Yeah. So the second secret is to know that you are nothing. You see, when you are leading people, you shouldn't rely on your own capabilities. Mm. You see, when even at the time of Imam Khomeini, the first leader of the Islamic Revolution, he used to repeat it a lot of times, that in Farsi he would say "Ma hiçim," which means we are nothing. We are nothing. He used to repeat it a lot of times. He really believed that we are creatures of Allah subhanahu wa ta'ala, and Allah's will is prevailing over the whole world. So whatever we do, if there is no will from Allah subhanahu wa ta'ala, they will not happen. Mm. That was the same thing that Ayatollah Khamenei believed in. And he knew that without the will of Allah subhanahu wa ta'ala, without the help of Allah subhanahu wa ta'ala, nothing will happen. And that is why he didn't rely on his own power, on his own potentials, on his own abilities. And as I said, he believed that the higher he goes in his positions, the more he needs to ask Allah subhanahu wa ta'ala for help. Because as I said earlier, if you are higher in the ladder, you are closer to your objective, you're closer to the roof. But you know that if you fall down from that high, the damage will be much greater. That is why you need more reliance on Allah subhanahu wa ta'ala. Mm. So when we look at the life of Ayatollah Khamenei, we see that in spite of all of the busy schedule that he had every day, meeting with different people and meeting with politicians, a lot of various issues that he had to deal with every day, in spite of all that, he was very much committed to du'as, to supplications, to prayer. And he was especially interested in two of the du'as that we have. And here I want to draw the attention of the listeners here to these two du'as, du'a Kumail and Munajat Sha'baniya. I really urge you to go and read these two du'as. They are really, really beautiful. When you look at the content of these two du'as, it really inspires you that you are nothing and you need Allah subhanahu wa ta'ala in everything. They are very beautiful supplications. And these two du'as and supplications were loved by Imam Khomeini as well, the first leader, and Ayatollah Khamenei also used to read these du'as, especially the munajat of Sha'baniya. It's a munajat that all of the imams of the Ahlul Bayt used to read it during the month of Sha'ban. And also, not only in Sha'ban, in any time, we can read it, very, very beautiful lines of supplication by the imams. And he was also one of the things that he would be very committed to is doing tawassul to the imams and to the holy figures. You know, and here I want to draw your attention to a very important point, that doing tawassul means asking for help from the saints, from the real friends of Allah subhanahu wa ta'ala, or as we say in Arabic, awliyaullah, like the imams, like the prophet. Is it okay for us to ask for help, to ask for help from the Holy Prophet or not? This is a whole issue that is being discussed among Muslims. Most of the Muslims, most of the schools of thought among in Islam believe that it is okay. It is okay to ask Allah subhanahu wa ta'ala your demand, your haja, through the Prophet, through one of the awliya, one of the imams. It is fine, as long as you do not consider them independent, it is fine to ask them. So one of the things that Ayatollah Khamenei used to do, and he was committed to, is that he would go to a mosque called Jamkaran, that is in Iran, a mosque which is associated to the 12th Imam, Imam Mahdi, ajalallah farajahu sharif. So he would go there, and Sayyid Hassan Nasrullah has quoted Ayatollah Khamenei that whenever we were confronted with a challenge in the issues related to the country, and the challenge was not solvable, we would go to Masjid, the mosque of Jamkaran, and we would pray there, and we would ask the imam, the 12th imam, for help, and then it would give its result. So he was very much committed to these things, to du'as, to spirituality. As I said, instead of

all of the things that he had to do in his life, a lot of meetings, a lot of lectures, a lot of things to deal with, but he wouldn't forget these things. He wouldn't. He was very much committed to Qiyamul Layl, the midnight prayer. Part of his schedule was to stand up, to wake up 1 hour before the Fajr Adhan, and he would pray Salatul Layl, Qiyamul Layl. And you know, he would actually, I say that he would run the country not through his own potentials, which is part of it, but mainly through his spirituality, mainly through reliance on Allah subhanahu wa ta'ala. And he would also tell others, those who go for high positions, those who are appointed in high positions, he would also advise them to strengthen their spirituality, because you cannot run a high position without asking help from Allah subhanahu wa ta'ala. So one of the people who was sent to New York as a religious leader, he says that when I was proposed for this position to go there, I went to Ayatollah Khamenei and I asked him for some advice. He told me, and it's really interesting, he told me, now that you are going to New York and you are in a more important position, try to double your mustahabbat. It is amazing. He says, try to double your mustahabbat. The mustahabbat, the recommended actions that we have in Islam. We have wajibat, which are the compulsory deeds, and we have the mustahabbat, the things which are recommended in Islam, like Salatul Layl, like the midnight prayer, or the other things like mustahab fasting. So Ayatollah Khamenei told him that you should double your mustahabbat when you go there. It is really amazing. So these are the secrets, some of the secrets behind his success in his leadership. If we want to move on, you see, also on the same lines, he was very committed to the rules of the Sharia. You see, it is really interesting. Nowadays, unfortunately, in our Muslim communities, some of the rules of the Sharia have been forgotten because of the, I don't know, the Western culture or whatever you can think of. The reason might be a lot of the rules and regulations which are part of our Sharia have been forgotten. But Ayatollah Khamenei, with all of the things that he had to deal with, he was very committed to these specific rules and regulations of Sharia, even those which are not wajib, those which are not compulsory. So one of the things, in one of the memories of Ayatollah Khamenei, when he visited the city of Qom during his leadership, he once visited the city of Qom, and you know, Qom is now the center of the Shia school of thought in the whole world. The main Shia school and Hawza is located in Qom. Mm-hmm. So students from all over the world go to Qom, travel to Qom to study Islam, Shia Islam. And most of the ulama, most of the ayatollahs, most of the religious

0: authorities are based in Qom. Now, when Ayatollah Khamenei went to Qom, there was one of the very, very renowned Ayatollahs by the name of Ayatollah Hasanzadeh Amuli. This Ayatollah, when he visited Ayatollah Khamenei in Qom, actually Ayatollah Khamenei went to visit him because he was a very great personality, a very great Ayatollah. Mm. So when Ayatollah Khamenei went to visit him, he called Ayatollah Khamenei Mawlai, Mawla. Mm. Mawla means master, right? So when he called Ayatollah Khamenei Mawlai, my master, Ayatollah Khamenei was not was sad with that. He didn't like it. So he said, he told Ayatollah Hasanzadeh, you shouldn't say that. Mm. I am not qualified to be called Mawla, to be called master, mm. especially your master. And then you know what answer Ayatollah Hasanzadeh gave him? It's really amazing. Yeah. Ayatollah Hasanzadeh told him, if I had known that you have committed any makruh in your life, I wouldn't have called you Mawla. Hmm. He says that I know that you don't do even a makruh. And you know makruh, what is makruh? Makruh is an undesirable act, right? Something which is not haram, but it is better not to do it. Mm-hmm. According to the Islamic rules, we have some things which are haram, which are forbidden. You shouldn't do them. It is haram and you're committing a sin. But there are other things which are undesirable to do, which is better not to do. But if you do them also, you're not committing a sin. So Ayatollah Khamenei was so committed to the rulings of Sharia that Ayatollah Hasanzadeh says, I know that you don't even commit a makruh, an undesirable act. That is why I am calling you my master. So this is a very, very high level of spirituality. And when we see, when we know about these things, we can understand why he has been so successful. Because he has been a very good servant for Allah subhanahu wa ta'ala in all of his personal life. So when you answer the call of Allah subhanahu wa ta'ala, when you abide by the rules of Allah subhanahu wa ta'ala, then Allah subhanahu wa ta'ala will definitely help you in all aspects of your life.
1: Indeed. Yeah. Sheikh, we have about, I would say, maybe a minute or so left for Sheikh to maybe just give some concluding remarks. I realized we didn't even scratch the surface, but of course we'll yeah. continue next week. But just some concluding remarks, Sheikh, please.
0: Yeah. So, actually, as I said, we've just began. See, there is a lot to say. So, concluding, I will say that, yeah, the first and foremost thing that led to the success of Ayatollah Khamenei in his leadership, brothers and sisters, is spirituality and being committed to the religious rules and regulations. Yeah. Don't think that now the world has changed and everything has modernized, so we should think differently. No. Even at this time, someone like Ayatollah Khamenei was successful in his leadership because he was committed to those rules and regulations of Islam. And this gave him a spirituality that led him to this success in his leadership.
1: Absolutely. I wish we had more time, but we'll continue, of course, Sheikh. But I mean, it's so instructive mm-hmm. because Sheikh, we oftentimes when we do think about spirituality, we think about it as separated from real life, and then we think of what has just been happening the past few months, what we saw the yeah. illegal U.S. Israeli aggression on Iran, and we know who was absolutely strategic and instrumental in having put together things and organized. organized things and strategized in such a way that Iran, of course, alhamdulillah, we know, can claim victory. So indeed, it speaks volumes around, you know, this idea that, as Sheikh has implied, of separating politics from spirituality. And indeed, many, many lessons we'll continue to learn from the life and the leadership of Shahid Ayatollah Khamenei, and how faith-based principles really can strengthen decision-making and provide direction during times of uncertainty. Inshallah, we'll continue next week. Shukran so much, Sheikh.
0: Yep, you're welcome. Thank you very much for having me.
1: Assalamu alaikum.
0: Alaikum assalam.
1: Sheikh Maysam Sadiq is an internationally renowned Islamic scholar and speaker, widely respected for his, of course, his particular focus on Islamic spirituality, having completed advanced studies in Qum in Iran. We'll continue with this series next week, of course, as we're focusing on the leadership of Shahid Ayatollah Khamenei, as we continue to draw lessons from Karbala and the legacy of Imam Hussein. Stay with us on 100.4 for FM, the 10 o'clock news follows shortly.
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2: Assalamu alaikum and good morning. I am Nurinisa Isaacs. The choosing of the next Western Cape Police Commissioner has yet to be finalised. Acting Police Minister Feroz Khachalia indicates that there will be an answer to this soon. It comes as Lieutenant General Thembisile Phathakile will retire at the end of this month. He has led the police in the province since July 2021. He has had to deal with rising organised crime, gangsterism and extortion. Acting Police Minister Feroz Khachalia.
3: Whatever decision is made is going to need the concurrence of the Premier of the province. That's how the constitution is structured. The minister, by the way, doesn't... We have a very residual role when it comes to the appointment of provincial commissioners. The national commissioner and the premiers must agree. Only if they don't agree, then I must try and arbitrate.
2: Acting Police Minister Feroz Khachalia has thanked outgoing Western Cape Police Commissioner Lieutenant General Thembisile Phathakile for his years of service and has wished him well on his future endeavours. An appeal has been made to Western Cape residents not to resort to violence and refrain from spreading misinformation and disinformation on social media platforms. Provincial Police Oversight and Community Safety MEC Andrew Marie made the call as the Provincial Joint Operational Centre, Prov GOC, has been activated ahead of the June 30th March in March protest. The centre allows all relevant stakeholders to work closely as part of efforts to ensure public safety and stability. Maria has warned that dissemination and misinformation or disinformation aimed at provoking unrest may constitute a criminal offence and could result in criminal charges being brought against those responsible. She also stressed that concerns related to immigration must be addressed through lawful and established channels. The issue of the Israeli occupation's ongoing genocide, aggression and violations in the besieged Gaza Strip is being raised by Iran's negotiating team. According to Hamas, this was discussed by Iran's Foreign Minister Abbas Araghchi in a phone call with the movement's deputy head of the Arab and Islamic Relations Office, Dr. Basim Naim. Iran has made it clear that the war on all forms must cease. This covers Palestine, Lebanon, Yemen and Iran. The EFF wants an independent forensic investigator and a specialist in exchange control matters to be appointed by Parliament's Impeachment Committee on the Section 89 inquiry. It believes these areas of expertise are required in order to assist the committee as it interrogates the allegations against President Cyril Ramaphosa regarding the Palapala saga, in which a large sum of foreign currency was stolen from his farm. In a letter to the committee's chairperson, Makashule Ghana, EFF MP and leader Julius Malema asked that this be urgently added to the agenda as the committee meets this morning to consider its draft terms of reference and the process of appointing evidence leaders. Malema explains these expertise are needed given the complexity of the financial transactions, cross-border fund flows and regulatory issues implicated in the matter before the committee. He further noted that his request is informed by the experience of previous parliamentary and quasi-judicial processes dealing with complex financial and evidentiary matters. Recapping the top story on Radio 786 at this hour, the choosing of the next Western Cape Police Commissioner has yet to be finalised. Acting Police Minister Feroz Khachalia indicates that there will be an answer to this soon. It comes as Lieutenant General Thembisile Phathakile will retire at the end of this month. That's the news for now. The next bulletin follows at 12 o'clock.
0: Yeah, the difference.

0: صدق الله العظيم.
1: It is the janaza of Ishaq Kamar of number 106 Downburg Road in Hanover Park. The janaza is at 11:30 this morning. Janaza Salah will take place at the Mount View Masjid. The mayit will be taken to the Puk Road Kabristan. You can contact Abu Bakr on 083-298-3133. That's 083-298-3133 for the janaza of Ishaq Kamar. It is a janaza of Rashida Begum Khan, who was the mother of Firoza Khan, Fairoza Khan, and sister of Ibrahim Khan of number 34 Pinewood Road in Glenwood. The janaza is at 12:15 this afternoon. Janaza Salah will be performed at the Habibia Sufi Masjid and the mayor taken to the Johnson Road Kabristan. You can contact Salim Parker on 076-555-7861. That's 076-555-7861. For the janaza of Rashida Begum Khan. It is a janaza of Yahya Arendt of number 47 Dorp Street in Cape Town, that's in the Buka. The janaza is this afternoon at 3:15. Janaza Salah will take place at the Owal Masjid and the mayor taken to the Mowbray Kabristan. You can contact Nabuya on 066-5454-952. That's 066-5454-952. For the janaza of Yahya Arendt, inna lillahi wa inna ilayhi raji'un.

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7: World leaders may speak of a ceasefire, but we know that nothing has changed in Gaza. The inhumane Israeli siege continues. Palestinian families and orphans are still being murdered, still being starved, and still being denied basic humanitarian aid. In just 2 years, the Israeli entity has slaughtered tens of thousands of Palestinians. Thousands more have been martyred since the Zionist occupation of Palestine began in 1948. The West remains complicit. Arab leaders talk of peace, but they enable genocide. The companies behind popular fast food outlets, soft drinks, and clothing brands are still directly funding and supporting genocide. Boycotts matter. Boycotts work. Spend with conscience. Free Palestine.
8: As the sacred month of Muharram ushers in a new Islamic year, it brings with it a message of renewal and reflection from the sacrifice at Karbala, a timeless example of courage and unwavering faith, to the many reminders of Allah's mercy and protection throughout the prophetic history. May this Muharram inspire us to remain steadfast and place our trust in Allah the Almighty. Muharram 1448, Radio 786, hear the difference.

0: It is community pulse on Radio 786 100.4. Even we need to move it, Lukman, because okay. So for our listeners, you know, so there's always like this type of sign language situations between technician and presenter for us to be able to do things fluidly and to be able to communicate even while on air. And so, yeah, so the sign language is not, I suppose, that official sign language. No, that's one of the official South African, yeah, it's a different type of sign language, but it works for us. And now somehow this morning, and I remember when you started early on, there's something placed here between ourselves. It's a camera set up or something. And then it's slightly obscure. So if I move, I'm going to move away from the mic. So our guest in studio just saw that now. And so now, Lukman has kindly moved the obstruction so that I don't need to bend that way and that way. And so now we can communicate again. Pad terug na amptelike sake. Dis 11 minute oor 10 op hierdie bewolkte woensdagoggend. Ek heet ieder en elkeen van julle welkom. Of course, it's a Wednesday edition of Community Pulse. And we are in our middle hour. If you have just joined us, welcome. Welcome, welcome. I trust that you drew as much value from that first conversation we had with Sheikh Maysam Sadiq as we did, certainly. And we'll continue with that conversation next week. And I told you earlier on that it felt like everything today is thematic. We're speaking about youth, we're speaking about leadership, and it's exactly in line with that we're having this next conversation with our guest, because Medina Institute Belgravia, of course, speaking to what is happening within the community and what is necessary in the community and what community members can gain benefit from. They are hosting a Leaders of the Youth of Jannah workshop. So it's a youth leadership development workshop, because they are described as the leaders of tomorrow, but Islam teaches us that young people can be leaders of today. So the aim of this workshop is to empower young men and women with the skills, the confidence and spiritual grounding needed to become positive leaders in our communities, inspired by the hadith of our beloved Prophet sallallahu alaihi wasallam, who described Imam Hassan and Imam Hussein alayhi salam as the leaders of the youth of paradise. This workshop combines faith-based leadership development, mentorship, discussion, networking, and practical skills training. Pleased to join me in welcoming in studio with us, Salima Jaffa, who's the program coordinator for Medina Institute Belgravia. Assalamu alaikum and welcome.
1: Wa alaikum salam wa rahmatullahi.
0: It's lovely to have you.
1: Likewise, alhamdulillah, always happy to be here.
0: I'm sure the timing is not coincidental. I mean, Ashura is on Friday. We are in the first 10 days of Muharram. And so I'm sure that's not coincidental to host this really, really important workshop.
1: Absolutely. It's definitely, we took into consideration the time of year, both looking at Youth Month being June, the school holidays coming up, Muharram being a time for new beginnings and revival, and the talk of Ashura and the leaders of the youth of Jannah, Imam Hassan and Imam Hussein, radiallahu ta'ala anh.
0: So, yeah, certainly something that we want our young people particularly to be aware of, that this is happening. And we know, as we said in the introduction, as you so beautifully reminded us, yes, we are still in Youth Month. And, of course, I know in many of our conversations in the past, we've often spoken about how the Prophet, peace be upon him, was always surrounded by young people because he understood that there's so much value to be drawn from that. And then, of course, the example of Imam Hassan and Imam Hussein being, alayhi salam, being the leaders of the youth of Jannah. Speak to us a little bit about that.
1: You know, just first, maybe touching on Youth Month. It's something that I feel like for myself as a South African person growing up in this community, I feel like I didn't really understand the importance of the Soweto uprising and the struggle of young people in South Africa. When I was growing up in high school and university, I don't think, if I reflect on it now, I don't think I really understood what Youth Day was. It was just a public holiday. And when I think about this, I think, you know, Salima, like, that's a bit unfortunate, because these were people that paved the way for freedom in South Africa. A lot of people say that the photo of Hector Peterson that was taken was one of the tipping points towards the apartheid regime crumbling. And when we think about this, we think, when we talk about youth, we think about young people, yes, but these were high school students. Mm. They weren't even like 25 or 27 youth, older youth. They were children, children in school benches that did something amazing, a non-violent protest against what they felt was inequality, and it was inequality, oppression, and for opportunity. And when we think about that as South Africans, it's so important for us to remember that and to know what happened and to understand and draw strength from it. And then, and I think that as Muslim people in South Africa, we benefit from both heritages, both legacies, both the strength from the resilience and the activism of South Africans and from our Muslim history. And then when we look on at our Muslim history, we see this come through so strongly. We see the young people in the time of the Messenger sallallahu alaihi wa sallam fulfilling roles of great responsibility, of accountability, of leadership, of just an immense contribution to the society that they were from. And it pushed Islam into areas that were desolate and were full of illness and full of vices, and there was no hope, there was no opportunity, and Islam came to those areas as light through these young people that took on this role and this responsibility. And when we talk specifically about Imam Hassan and Imam Hussein, we hear the words of the Messenger sallallahu alaihi wa sallam that they are the leaders of the youth of Jannah, then do they not become the perfect example of what leadership looks like for young people? And so when we draw from all of these amazing role models that we have as specifically as South African Muslim people in this community, we realize that there is so much commonality, and that instead of it being two separate things, like I'm South African and I'm Muslim, or I'm this and I'm that, we realize that these are universal principles. And the most perfect examples of these characteristics, of these values, of these opportunities is in the Messenger sallallahu alaihi wa sallam, and the people that he nurtured, his sahaba, his ahlul bayt, his family, his household, his neighbors. The most perfect example of good character, of positive contribution, can be found in that.
0: What a beautiful explanation. And I know even there we can pause. I remember again in previous conversations with yourself, when we speak about the family of the Prophet. And indeed, as you say, during this youth month, it's so important that we connect all of these, us as community members, our forebears, yes, because we stand on their shoulders, to enjoy a lot of the freedoms that we do enjoy. But indeed, if we look at faith-based leadership, then we know that values are not subject to the time of the year that it is, or the geographical space that we find ourselves in. And so I'm sure it is exactly with that in mind that this particular workshop, that it was put together. And so talk us through some of the key leadership qualities that you want to highlight for young people who do attend this event.
1: We've been discussing it. And alhamdulillah, I think, what really stands out, I think, in the example of Imam Hassan and Imam Hussein and the Prophet sallallahu alaihi wa sallam as their grandfather and as their guide and as their teacher, is that there are a number of characteristics and a number of values that are required for good leadership, especially when the leadership is guided by faith. And if I could maybe just touch on three that I think really stands out. I think the first one is compassion. And oftentimes when we think of leaders, we think of like the boss or the, somebody with authority and somebody that's strict. But the Messenger sallallahu alaihi wa sallam and his honorable grandsons, Imam Hassan and Imam Hussein, they embodied compassion and kindness to everybody. And this is something that we can very easily lose sight of, and something that we maybe even take for granted, this mercy and compassion in the example of the Messenger sallallahu alaihi wa sallam. And then the second thing I think that really stands out, and specifically in the example of Ashura and in the example of the Soweto uprisings, is non-violence. Is a non-violent resilience, non-violent protest, non-violent approach to standing up, to taking leadership, always prioritizing human life, always prioritizing human dignity, always prioritizing fairness and equality and basic human rights. And that really stands out in the example of Imam Hassan and Imam Hussein radiallahu ta'ala, and in their approach to their leadership. They always prioritized human life, human dignity, fairness and equality for people. And then the third thing, I think, and this is something that you know, as we've been talking about this workshop, alhamdulillah, like we've been engaging with people and reading up. And something that really, really comes through so beautifully is respect in times of disagreement. And it's something that when we read about the Sunnah of Rasulullah sallallahu alayhi wa sallam, when we read about the interactions between the companions, the interactions between the members of the prophetic household, they didn't always agree. Sometimes they held different views on things. In the time of Sayyidina Umar radiallahu ta'ala, for example, when Tarawih became something that they did in congregation, there were sahaba that felt that the Prophet ﷺ performed Tarawih on his own or in his home. And so they held different views. And I think that when you read these things, the way they interacted with one another, not compromising on what their values were, but respectfully interacting with one another, respectfully engaging and saying, look, this is what my view is, this is what your view is. And when we read these stories, they no longer are just stories. They become blueprints for us to navigate really difficult situations, because oftentimes we find families splitting up over disagreements on things. We find neighbors not speaking to each other about over disagreements on things. We find spouses not speaking to one another because of disagreements. And when we draw from this, we see that subhanAllah, there were big things that they had different views on. But the way they navigated it, the way they spoke with one another, the way they treated one another was always with respect. And it's very easy to say. It's very easy to say, oh, you know, they treated each other with respect. But when it comes down to it, how do we navigate these tricky, difficult situations that we may find ourselves in? So I think those are just three that are reflected. Those things are reflected in their leadership, in the way they carried themselves, in the way they selflessly served their community, in the way still today people speak about them. They weren't just leaders of that moment and then leaders in Jannah. They're leaders for us from that moment until Jannah, inshallah, and beyond. So it's timeless lessons. It's timeless things that we can learn from them. And I think we're in a time now where things are changing so fast and so rapidly. And you kind of wonder to yourself, what is relevant to learn in this moment? You know, should I be learning about AI? Should I be learning about technology? Should I be learning about agriculture so that I can produce my own food? You know, we're sitting with wondering, is what I'm learning today going to be relevant for tomorrow? In some, like, we're learning an AI tool today, but tomorrow there's a new version. Tomorrow people are saying, use this one, not that one. But the values that the Messenger sallallahu alayhi wa sallam left with his grandchildren, left with his sahaba, left with his household, those are timeless. That's never time that is lost. That is never something that we can feel, oh, you know, we wasted our time on that. And so when we're trying to think about how do we strengthen our youth for tomorrow, definitely we need the skills, we need the education, but the values and the character, that is so important because that is truly what is going to future-proof them, what is going to make them resilient in the years to come, inshallah.
0: Yeah, true, and that's not negotiable. It's absolutely not negotiable. And I want to ask you know, around practically enacting and implementing these values. And it's so instructive that we are having this conversation. This workshop is happening in our first segment. We spoke to Sheikh Maysam Sadiq, and he references the example of the martyred leader Sayyid Ali Khamenei as, you know, as an exemplary or let's say as an example, a really standout example of implementing faith-based leadership. And again, not confining it to what we deem to be, you know, when we think about spirituality in a very narrow way, and we think about leading Salah, and we think about theologically only, it shows how, of course, a political leadership, strategic, you know, being very strategic in that regard, and governance. And so it shows, because it draws from the example exactly of Imam Hussein alayhi salam. And to speak to us in how, you know, this workshop, and I imagine this is something that will be ongoing, knowing Medina Institute and the very fact that you work with young people all the time. So how does one then practically implement this, and for these values that you mentioned, that's so important, for that to translate into practical leadership skills?
1: So inshallah, that's one of the aims of the workshop, that we want to give young people the opportunity to engage with leadership development, with the history of Imam Hassan and Imam Hussein, about their stories, understanding who they were, and then building on that in terms of skills development. And inshallah, for Sunday, we have a number of different activities planned for our young
0: people.
1: Tell us
0: about this, because I was going to ask you.
1: We have some icebreakers and team building. We have an opportunity for networking. Obviously, there's going to be snacks and lunch. And then we have an exciting panel discussion where we have our young panelists or facilitators who are going to be engaging with our shuyukh, Sheikh Nabil Majid and Sheikh Fakhruddin Uwaisi, on the topic of Imam Hassan and Imam Hussein, so that we have a bit of a background of who they were, what were their lives about, what were their characters, what was their story. And then we're going to move from there to a Q&A session, which we really, we hope that inshallah our young people will be attending, will take the opportunity. We don't always have that opportunity to sit with our shuyukh and ask them questions and get them to respond to us. So inshallah, we're hoping that the young people that are going to be attending on Sunday make the most of that opportunity. And then we're going to move on. So there's going to be breaks in between, because I know I'm just rattling it off. But we're going to
0: come to the workshop, then you'll see exactly what's happening.
1: And then we're going to move on to the actual leadership development workshop part of the program. And it's going to be group work. It's going to be interactive. We're going to be working with developing some critical thinking skills and engagement, and it's a very exciting format, and we hope inshallah that our young people will engage and enjoy it. And something that also is, it's a very small part in terms of the time, but something that we really value is the feedback. We're hoping inshallah to get some good feedback from our young people, whether it's constructive criticism or positive feedback. Both of it will definitely hopefully serve as a stepping stone for inshallah future projects and future programs that we will be hosting at Medina.
0: Well, you mentioned constructive feedback. That already speaks volumes about the good leader. Because somebody who's a good leader should be able to give that and receive it. And I love the idea of when you speak about how participatory it is and how engaging it is, because again, that's also part of what it ought to be. It ought to be, when you speak about respect, I'm already thinking that's one way that one enacts that. Because now if you're sitting in a group and you have to respectfully listen to everybody's contribution and you can differ and all of those. So, I mean, I'm already seeing how that kind of play off how it can be practically implemented within that space. Talk to us then just briefly around registering, and how does one go around, you know, sort of joining this workshop?
1: So registration is available on our website. It's medinainstitute.org.za, and it's under the events tab. Or you can check our social media platforms on Instagram or Facebook, and the links are available there as well. And it's just a simple online registration form.
0: Okay. Yeah. So you'll be on all of those platforms, and or else go to the website.
1: Yeah.
0: Shukran so much, Salima. I actually really feel like this is one of those workshops that we need to have a feedback session on, and inshallah we'll try to arrange that. I'm really excited when one hears about workshops like these, events like these, that really speak to not just the needs within our community, but really speaking to also to our history, and speaking to why it's so important for us, you know what, to stop thinking about these little categories and young people there and scholars there and learners there, but it's really about engaging.
1: Absolutely. I think we'd love that. And maybe inshallah we can bring one or two of our youth facilitators on as
0: Even
1: well
0: better.
1: So that they can also give their feedback on how they
0: Even better.
1: hopefully enjoyed the experience.
0: I'm sure. Shukran so much for joining us in studio and all success. I'm sure it will be a success, inshallah.
1: Ameen, inshallah.
0: Assalamu alaikum.
1: Wa alaikum salam wa rahmatullahi wa barakatuh.
0: That workshop is happening the 28th, that is on Sunday morning. And for all of those details, as you heard, all of the details are on the Madina Institute social media platforms or here onto the website. I know it's very, very user friendly. So www.madinainstitute.ac.za. Alright, and that was Salima Jaffa, Program Coordinator for Madina Institute of Belgravia. After the break, we're talking about another event that's geared towards our young people, and that's the One Young World Summit 2026. Stay with us on 100.4 FM.
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7: As the sacred month of Muharram ushers in a new Islamic year, it brings with it a message of renewal and reflection from the sacrifice at Karbala, a timeless example of courage and unwavering faith, to the many reminders of Allah's mercy and protection throughout the prophetic history. 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

0: Now, as South Africa marks 50 years since the historic Soweto uprising, the country is preparing to host one of the most significant gatherings of young leaders ever held on the African continent. The One Young World Summit 2026 takes place in Cape Town from the 3rd to the 6th of November, and it will bring together more than 2,000 young leaders from over 190 countries to engage on issues ranging from entrepreneurship and innovation to social impact and global leadership. The summit represents a powerful recognition of South Africa's role in shaping conversations around youth empowerment and change, while also providing an opportunity to reflect on the enduring legacy of youth-led activism in our country. Joining us to discuss the significance of this landmark event, we have on the line with us L. Robertson McKay, who is the Managing Director of One Young World. We explore why South Africa was selected to host the summit, what delegates can expect from Cape Town 2026, and how young people across Africa are helping to shape the future of our world. L, good morning and welcome. Thank you for joining us.
1: Good morning. Thank you for having me.
0: I'm sure there's a lot of excitement around the fact that South Africa is hosting this summit. Mm. What are some of the key factors that led to us being selected as the host nation?
1: Well, we couldn't think of a more beautiful place to bring the whole world, and we cannot wait for all of the young leaders coming from every single country, many of whom will be coming to Africa for the very first time. So we can't wait for them to see beautiful Cape Town, but also experience things like Robben Island, like the museums, like the arts and the culture here. We're going to be having a beautiful opening ceremony at Greenpoint Athletic Stadium with music, dancing, all of the good stuff to get the summit going. And we know that Cape Town has got so much to offer in that respect.
0: No, absolutely, absolutely. There's no doubt about that. Now, of course, also this announcement comes as South Africa reflects on 50 years since the Soweto uprising. How significant is it to bring thousands of young change makers to the country at this particular historic moment?
1: Well, we're really honoured to be part of the official commemorations of the Soweto uprising. It was such a historic moment in history that did change the course of the civil rights movement here. But it's also something for international young leaders to reflect on. You know, most of the young people we're bringing to South Africa will have been born in the post-apartheid era. And it's so important that they have the opportunity to reflect and learn the lessons of that period of history. We still have some of those amazing civil rights leaders with us. And we're kind of at this special time in history where they're turning from political figures into historic figures. And so it's a great opportunity from the youth of the world to hear from those elders, to learn from their struggle. But also many of them are living under oppressive regimes themselves. So it's really important to see how a nation has walked the path to democracy. For example, we're bringing young leaders from Bangladesh. 2 years ago, they had their own student protests and recently have had democracy for the first time in many decades. And I think it's so interesting to draw the lessons from the Soweto uprising and other key civil rights moments, and for young leaders all around the world to learn from them and take those stories back home.
0: Mm. Now, the One Young World brings together delegates from more than 190 countries. So what can these young leaders expect from the Cape Town Summit? And what unique perspective does South Africa bring to this global conversation?
1: So it's 4 days with amazing new panels, speeches, workshops, everything you could hope for from a conference. Some amazing speakers. So South African heroes like Mama Grasa Michelle, Justice Albie Sachs, Tatiana Smith, right through to people like Queen Rania of Jordan, Forrest Whitaker coming internationally. But every young person who has a ticket has the opportunity to apply to give a keynote speech themselves. So we'll be hearing for lots of young emerging voices. And over the coming weeks and months, there'll be more and more bursaries released specifically for South African young people. So if you're a young leader and you're creating impact in your community, wherever you are in the country, please do go to oneyoungworld.com/scholarships and see if there's an opportunity that works for your thematic, what you're working on, and you could apply and come and be part of the summit in November.
0: So we do know, yes, indeed, that young people in South Africa are facing many challenges, including inequality, unemployment. What you mentioned now, is that one way that One Young World helps to empower young people to become agents of change in their communities through bursaries?
1: Yes, exactly. And as included in attending the summit, we've got loads of online programming. There's an action accelerator that takes place post-summit to help you turn your ideas into impact and action at scale. And the One Young World community is more than 20,000 ambassadors around the world to date. So there's loads of incredible mentors, opportunities to get involved with post-summit. One of the things we're going to be focusing on this year is youth employment, which is not just a crisis here, it's a crisis in many countries around the world. And we're going to be particularly looking to support support young entrepreneurs who are looking to or creating jobs for other young people. And we really want to help turn the narrative from young people as job seekers to job creators.
0: That sounds amazing. And I know it sounds like it's far off still in November. But what is the message that you would like to leave with young people across South Africa and Africa about leadership, innovation and their role in shaping the future?
1: We want young people to step into their power. There's no time like the present. And I think a lot of people feel that they're too young to get started or they don't know where to get started. And One Young World's here to equip them with the skills, the knowledge, the network of how to make a difference and how to make a difference today. There is so much talent in every corner of this country and we can't wait to unleash it. You know, it's needed at the moment. So we're really hoping that the summit it marks a real moment of lift around youth employment, but also that young South Africans can feel very proud of their country, proud of the legacy that it's left in the world, and the impact that it's going to make on their young peers from every single country.
0: Ella, any concluding remarks and maybe just repeat for us how it is that young people, I mean, who are currently listening, how they can get involved in this?
1: Well, we're so excited. I hope you'll be able to join us from the 3rd to the 6th of November in Cape Town. And if you're a young person and you're listening to this and you're thinking, gosh, that sounds like me, I'm doing something in my community, whether that's on gender-based violence or food security or jobs, oneyoungworld.com/scholarships has opportunities. They're rolling, so they change every week. So keep an eye on them. And our social media channels, Instagram, TikTok, which is at One Young World, have the latest on how you can apply, what kind of opportunities there are. But we're really determined that socioeconomic circumstances should not be a barrier to the very best young people in South Africa getting to One Young World this year. There's loads of new bursaries going to be announced soon. So please do keep an eye on our pages and apply if you feel like you're a young leader who's got something to offer the One Young World Summit in November.
0: Okay, great. All the best. Then I'm sure you and the team are furiously busy putting this together and putting the finishing touches on this. I mean, 2,000 leaders from almost 200 countries, that wants to be done. But I'm sure it's going to be an amazing event and an amazing success. And I know that many of our listeners will head on to that website and get involved. Have yourself a beautiful day further, Ella Robertson.
1: Thank you. You too.
0: Bye.
1: Take care. Bye-bye.
0: She is the managing director of One Young World. And of course, the summit will be in Cape Town. That is in November, from the 3rd to the 6th of November, bringing together more than 2,000 young leaders. Get involved and yes, get empowered. It's 100.4 FM. After the break, taking your messages, send them through to us on 0786 10 11 12.
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0: The struggle against Cape Union Mart and its owner, Philip Kravitz, is heading to the High Court in June. They are attempting to silence the boycott and burden the Palestine Solidarity Campaign with heavy legal cost. 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
1: As the sacred month of Muharram ushers in a new Islamic year, it brings with it a message of renewal and reflection from the sacrifice at Karbala, a timeless example of courage and unwavering faith, to the many reminders of Allah's mercy and protection throughout the prophetic history. May this Muharram inspire us to remain steadfast and place our trust in Allah the Almighty. Muharram 1448, Radio 786, hear the difference.

Hier is Community Pulse on Radio 76.100.5 FM. Stuur gerus julle boodskappies deur 0786101112. Dit is ons nommer. The WhatsApp is going slowly. And let me just tell you that after the break, of course, education matters. Well, this is after 11 o'clock. Education matters, and continuing that discussion with Sheikh Muaz Kalla. Then Roshan says, Assalamu alaikum. Great insight into the qualities of a great leader. Please get the Sheikh back, inshallah. He's going to be back next week. Next week, Wednesday morning, we'll continue those conversations around, as we said, you know. Because now, I mean, we just spoke to Salima Jaffa from Medina Institute. And so that workshop is happening also this coming weekend, this on Sunday. Because we recognize the impact of strong leadership and how important it is. If we look back to that most exemplary of Allah's creations, the leadership of the Prophet, peace be upon him, and then of course the leadership that Imam Hussein showed, you know, on the plains of Karbala, and particularly as

We are in these 10 days and we extend our condolences on this tragedy of humanity that happened so many centuries ago. We realize again the impact of that. And Sheikh Maisa, you're right. I mean, as this listener is saying about the qualities of a great leader, it's exactly because we see these qualities enacted in the leadership, and we saw it in the leadership of Ayatollah Khamenei. And it's not only about the theological side, it's about governing, it's about political leadership, it's about all of that. And so indeed we'll continue that next week, inshallah. Mumtaz says, assalamu alaikum. Stay blessed. There's a garden in my heart where beautiful memories grow for the people who are most important to me. May Allah bless you and your family today and forever, inshallah. Sy sê ook goeiemôre, geseënde Woensdag vir 'n baie baie spesiale mens, en sy stuur baie liefde en groete uit boodskapie van Mumtaz Mauza. Shahid Beste sê assalamu alaikum and mubarak and happy birthday. Message goes to the following people. May Allah grant you a long umr. Amen. My auntie Faldila, Auntie Valdila Samsuddin, Auntie Fawzia Murat of Greenhaven, a shukran message to Khadija and Muhammad Hassan Parker and children. May Allah grant you all a long umr. Amin. That message comes with kind salam from Shahid Beste and family of Lentegeer. Yeri Eniki say assalamu alaikum. By Islamat to Rifat Suka with the Ali Bey on his 85th birthday, mashallah. Fatima Dawood, Faiza Parker, Muhammad Yahya Isaacs, Mahadin Suka. Happy birthday, one and all. May you must have yourselves a wonderful day, inshallah. From Antina Buya and Uncle Faiz. And she says, Shukran for reading my message. Just a sneak plaisir, Antina Buya. Irianiki say, Assalamu alaikum.

6. Your attendance for Help Fund, essential trauma and psychological support for children in Gaza. I know a Gift of the Givers hosted a screening of this movie last week. This one is now happening on... Shame, this one is done. It's the 19th of June. Okay, so that one, that screening is done. It's the 19th. Sorry, I'm still trying to get to the details there. Oh, but yeah, today is the 24th, so that one is also finished. So let me scroll down. She says, have a beautiful day, everybody. That message comes from Shaima. This one says, okay. Assalamu alaikum. Okay, so while the WhatsApp is still going a little bit slow, keep those coming on 07 at 16, 11, 12.

Narima Dolly Brown reminding us about the Krombom Bridge Friday and asking how many more must die before we care. You cry for some but stay silent about so many others, because if human life truly matters, it matters everywhere. In Gaza, in Sudan, in China, in Myanmar, in Iran, in Sudan, in Congo. We know this, that the list is almost endless, but the suffering is real. And so inviting everybody, calling on everybody to join the Krombom Bridge Friday, every single Friday from around 3:30. And of course, on other bridges as well. That's the Pinelands over the N2 and then also Jake's Carvel over the N2. Come out in your droves and let's make known. Let's show our resistance. Let's always show our resistance in the ways that matter. We remind ourselves that boycotting, we know that last week saw, in fact, one of the one of the Muslim Views journalists was assaulted by one of the Zionists there outside the Western Cape High Court, because we know about that court case that was happening last week. And of course, judgment being reserved on that. And we remind ourselves that there are ways in which we can just about daily show that resistance by being, by making informed choices as to where we spend our hard-earned money. Boycott people, boycott. Don't be that person that buys the products that funds the genocide, that supports the business that funds the genocide and who kills the babies. Don't be that person. Boycott, divesting and sanctions, that indeed has been shown in the past also to be impactful. We are in Youth Month and we remember South Africa's history as well. And so we remind one another there are many ways in which we can show our resistance and never ever let that revolutionary fervor waver at all. Badr Nisa says assalamu alaikum to one and all. May Allah accept all our heartfelt du'as, inshallah. Amin. Take care and be safe. Then see here, Ianiki. Okay, so that is a video that I will have a look at. It is just before 11 o'clock. It's time for us to wrap up our messages with Mark Veer Morris. So stay tuned to 100.4 FM.

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0: It is Community Pulse on Radio 786 100.4 FM into the third and final hour of this Wednesday edition. If you have just joined us, altijd 'n plesier en 'n voorreg om in julle geselskap te wees. Ek is Khadija Ajab. And of course, you know by now that we are continuing with a lovely series we started a few weeks ago as we've been traversing and journeying through Youth Month, this month of June. A few weeks ago, I mean, we started off speaking about the legacy of the Prophet, peace be upon him, and how young people and such exemplary young people always surrounded him and really, really drew so much inspiration from his peace be upon him example, and how the Prophet sallallahu alaihi wasallam always encouraged, of course, younger people to take leadership positions. We then, of course, as we carried on with the series part two, we spoke about faith under fire. Last week, we spoke about spiritual resilience and staying firm in faith amidst distractions. Today, we are going to be talking a little bit more about purpose and impact, and speaking about how to make a difference as a young Muslim in today's world, when we know that younger people are growing up in a world filled with, yes, a lot of opportunities, but also a lot of challenges, and certainly constant change from social media and technology to global crises and social injustices. The modern world often places immense pressure on young people to find their place and their purpose. As Muslims, however, our purpose is not left to chance. Islam teaches us that every believer has a role to play in serving Allah, benefiting humanity, and leaving a positive impact on the world around them. Being young is not a barrier to making a difference. In fact, throughout Islamic history, as referenced a few minutes ago, many of the greatest contributors to the Ummah were young people who embraced their faith, who stood for truth and served their communities. Today, the challenge is to discover how we can use our talents, time and energy to become agents of positive change while remaining grounded in Islamic values. In the discussion to follow, we explore what it means to live with purpose and create meaningful impact as a young Muslim in today's world. I've thoroughly enjoyed the past few weeks our discussions with Sheikh Muaz Kalla, who is an internationally renowned scholar. He is a lecturer and holds a master's degree in Islamic studies. And today we welcome him again. Assalamu alaikum, Sheikh. Hope you are well, and shukran again for joining us.
1: Barakallahu feekum wa alaikum salam wa rahmatullahi ta'ala wa barakatuh. It's always a pleasure to be here, alhamdulillah, and by the mercy of Allah subhanahu wa ta'ala.
0: Alhamdulillah. Now, Sheikh, one thing that our listeners know, a question I often ask, and just to sort of understand what something looks like or something is, or how it is enacted in material terms when you speak about concepts. And so when we speak about this idea around our purpose as human beings, our purpose as Muslims, as we journey closer to Allah, as we want to serve Allah, what does that look like? What does Islam teach us about this, you know, what when we this phrase, the purpose of life?
1: بسم الله الرحمن الرحيم الحمد لله رب العالمين وصلى الله تعالى على سيدنا رسول الله وعلى آله وصحبه ومن والى رب اشرح لي صدري ويسر لي أمري واحلل عقدة من لساني يفقهوا قولي. It's often a question asked a lot by youth and by elders and by everyone. What is my purpose on this earth? How do I make an impact? How do I know I'm doing the right thing, and so forth? And it's something I think we often question. It's a question we ask ourselves a lot, because a lot of the times we go through life and then when we introspect, we tend to see that we get to the ultimate question, why am I here and what is my purpose? So Islam gives us a few purposes. Allah subhanahu wa ta'ala, first of all, most of you know the purpose where Allah subhanahu wa ta'ala says that the meaning of which in Al-Quran is that he created life and death so that he could see, we could test it, which one of us will be the have the best of actions. And that's important because Allah subhanahu wa ta'ala also tells us that he did not create us except for his worship, subhanahu wa ta'ala. Those are the two main reasons, but I think one often forgotten reason that Allah subhanahu wa ta'ala also mentions in the Quran is to find his love, subhanahu wa ta'ala. So in the end of Surah Al-Kahf, if I'm not mistaken, Allah subhanahu wa ta'ala tells us that mankind will never cease to differ except those who receive the love and the mercy of Allah subhanahu wa ta'ala. And for that reason, He created us. So Allah subhanahu wa ta'ala plainly put it there that He created us for that reason as well. And I think that seems to be the ultimate reason, if you look at the entire Quran and Sunnah as a whole, to love Allah subhanahu wa ta'ala, to love His creation, I think is one of the ultimate purposes of life. And it seems to be that the entire Quran is pushing us towards love of Allah subhanahu wa ta'ala, and consistently talking about it. If we look at what the Quran is showing us, and why is that? We can wager guesses. Allah subhanahu wa ta'ala didn't tell us why He created us, or the reasons behind why He created us, except for those three and maybe one or two others. But I think that it seems to be that when we say inna lillahi wa inna ilayhi raji'un, it's not just for when someone passes away. It's a reminder for us. We came from Allah. We entered this world. We are strangers. We are travelers in this world. This world is actually foreign to us. And many people, and as we have been discussing throughout the past few weeks, is many people are searching. And as we discussed Faith Under Fire also, and our spiritual resilience, and how do we now culminate that into making an impact in this world? Everyone consistently asks the question, why am I here? And it seems to be that we are here as a test, and we are here in this foreign land, and we are, it seems, under stress. Except for when we find our spiritual connection to Allah subhanahu wa ta'ala. So that means we came from Allah, and to Allah we return and belong. And you know that anyone who invents an invention, whether it be a car or an aeroplane or whatever it is, if we look at it, if we were to assign a feeling to the car or the aeroplane, it belongs most with its maker, meaning its maker knows it best. It knows what may be wrong. It knows when something is going wrong just by the sounds it makes. And similarly, Allah subhanahu wa ta'ala is closer to us than our jugular vein. And it means we are journeying back to Him from the time we are born till the time we pass away. We are journeying back towards Allah subhanahu wa ta'ala. I think that's the basis of our purpose to start with.
0: Yeah, but it's important for us to set the tone, and I like the fact, Sheikh Mu'az, that you expand this to include everybody, because we are all journeying, we are all works in progress at any given time, and so these questions, as we said in previous programs, they actually apply to all of us, and well, in this discussion, so when we ask questions, and which of course would be the follow-up question to what Sheikh has just expanded on, about purpose of life. So now, how do we then align our personal goals with our spiritual purpose? And the only reason, again, why we'll now specify younger people is, as we've indicated in previous programs, that the world sometimes, and I know we've had conversations with other experts before this, you know, particularly when our young people, when our children, when they exit school spaces, which is a lot more where they're a lot more protected, and they enter tertiary institutions, and it becomes a little bit challenging and a little bit difficult to align these personal goals with spiritual purpose. So talk us through that, and to always keep at the core. How does one then always keep at the core this purpose that you refer to?
1: Bismillah ar-Rahman ar-Rahim. So I think that, as we know, we call our religion a way of life. Islam is a way of life. Oftentimes I think there's maybe this dichotomy of my personal goals versus my spiritual goals. And I think really that should be bundled up into one, as is, you know, we are taught also, yes, to break up our goals into spiritual, into health, into wealth, into family. And that's something good. But I think all of them should align to one purpose. And that is the purpose of Allah subhanahu wa ta'ala, finding him. Why do I say that? Is because ultimately, if you are journeying, it's like trying to take four different roads. Oh, I have this for my health. Then I have this for my spiritual goals. Then I have this for my financial goals. And it's like trying to travel three roads at the same time. Whereas all of those goals, yes, you can separate them for ease of use and for to make it easy to categorize in your mind. But ultimately, they should all be on the same road traveling towards Allah subhanahu wa ta'ala. As we said previously in previous weeks, that's kind of the idea, traveling towards Allah subhanahu wa ta'ala and making everything about Allah subhanahu wa ta'ala. So something interesting is that what we would call maybe our personal goals even can be aligned towards Allah subhanahu wa ta'ala as well. So especially for the youth, you know, in these spaces, as we've said, it's a mindset shift. And it, I think it starts from, as Khadija, you mentioned in the previous week, it starts from birth, actually. A lot of the times we are speaking about youth, but the elders, as we said, are involved. Are we creating those values in our children? Are we promoting the values of Islam and of good character and of good akhlaq and putting Allah subhanahu wa ta'ala first in the home as the children get raised and as the youth journey upwards in age? Because if it starts from young, that means that, you know, provided the family system is there, the support system is there, then there's no mind shift or mindset shift required when someone leaves and goes towards tertiary education, or when they leave the schooling system and become a bit more exposed to the world, because already they know Allah is my goal. And from there, I can set up, you know, as we said, my four structures of goals or categories of goals towards Allah subhanahu wa ta'ala. And always we can make everything about Allah and achieve those goals that we want through the proper intentions and through the proper niyyah. So it's very possible. And for the youth out there, it's, you know, it will take us so long, many more weeks or many hours to discuss the practicality of that mindset shift, and how do we go about that realistically? Because everyone's situation is different, everyone's journey is different, but the idea is that we need to start thinking, how am I living my life? I can start when I'm older to worship Allah or form a relationship, but we don't know whether we'll, and no one can guarantee. There's not a single soul on this earth that can tell you, I will live till old age with certainty. And so that gives us food for thought. If I don't know with certainty I'm going to live till I'm older when I can make that relationship with Allah, if that's my goal, then I need to start now, because I can never guarantee my next second on this earth.
0: Mm-hmm. Yeah, absolutely. Absolutely. And that should always be, of course, front of mind. But again, because we are human, we oftentimes we do forget, and we get caught up in our own, let's say, our own self-importance. And hence, these reminders are so important. And again, shukran for that, Sheikh, because that reminder that when we spoke last, yes, we said that, so for those of us that are parents, let's start from a young age and let's groom our children in in that way. We spoke in the past also about the fact that when we want to criticize young people, we need to ask ourselves, you know, as educators, as parents, where did we err? Did we provide the right role models? And certainly, just to go back to our very first conversation on this topic, Sheikh Muaz, when we spoke about the power of young people within Islamic history, within history, and we looked to the examples of some of the young companions that grew up in front of the Prophet, peace be upon him. Speak to us a little bit about that, because when we named some of these companions, we also spoke about how these examples can inspire young Muslims today. But more importantly, we spoke about how the Prophet, peace be upon him, how he identified certain strengths, individual strengths and passions within these companions, to the point that the 15-year-old took leadership on a battlefield. I was so surprised, Sheikh, when you mentioned that. So talk us through that and the importance of identifying individual strengths and passions so that these qualities can be enacted.
1: Bismillah ar-Rahman ar-Rahim. It's a very interesting subject, of course. I wouldn't claim to be an expert in it, of course. But I think Islam teaches us, first and foremost, the basic fundamentals. And those basic fundamentals, those basic values, are things we ought to hold dear and near to us, that build the foundation of then they build the framework for allowing us to do this. Nabi sallallahu alayhi wa alayhi wa sallam said that whoever does not have mercy on our children and have respect and treat our elders well, then he is not from us. So this falls on both sides, as we've said. You know, I know it's dedicated to the youth, but the youth need to respect their elders and the elders need to have mercy on the children. Now, why did Rasulullah sallallahu alayhi wa alayhi wa sallam mention that? It's because having mercy on children is, you know, oftentimes we project our goals or our ideals on our children when it may not be the right thing for them. That's most of what we see today, between a disconnect between parents and children, is that the parents have certain ideals and the children have certain ideals. Now, we see in the time of Rasulullah sallallahu alayhi wa alayhi wa sallam that every Sahabi was not the same. Every Sahabi did not have the same aptitude. Every Sahabi did not have the same mentality. And so that means that we need to recognize everyone is different. You cannot have everyone be an engineer or a doctor or an alim, for that matter. If that was the case, we would live in a world of chaos, because everyone would know one thing and no one would know anything else. And so that's important in recognizing the strengths of our children. Nabi sallallahu alayhi wa alayhi wa sallam gave opportunity to the Sahaba, whether they were elder or younger, if someone had an aptitude for a certain thing, that tells us. So, you know, there was one of the battles, I think it was either Badr or Uhud, if I'm not mistaken, where, you know, Rasulullah sallallahu alayhi wa alayhi wa sallam told the Sahaba, the night before, we will camp at this area. And one of the Sahaba comes to him and they say, Ya Rasulullah, and look at the adab they had with him also, but they weren't afraid to ask questions. That's a really key part, and I think we'll come back to that. The Sahabi says, Ya Rasulullah sallallahu alayhi wa alayhi wa sallam, is this spot designated for us by wahi, by revelation from Allah, or is it your own thought or your own opinion that we are to camp here? And Rasulullah sallallahu alayhi wa alayhi wa sallam says, no, I thought we would camp here. This is not from revelation. And so the Sahabi tells him, he says, Ya Rasulullah, I think it would be better if we camp in that spot on that hill. It gives us a tactical advantage. And Rasulullah agreed. Imagine being a leader in today's times and you know, being a leader of an entire nation. And you say, we're going to do it here. And someone comes and tells you, just an average human being comes and tells you, let's move there. But with adab, obviously, would that may not be regarded as something that's according to protocol. It's like telling a president of a nation, with respect, but I think this would be better. And we need to ask ourselves, do we have that humility that Nabi sallallahu alayhi wa alayhi wa sallam had? Do we have that character that he had to be able to tolerate everyone, to have mercy on everyone? The key being mercy. He was sent as a mercy to all of humankind. That means we have to treat each other with mercy from the parents' side towards the children and from the children towards the parents. We may think we know everything. For the youth out there. Mm-hmm. But then everyone will tell you, you will wise up eventually. And it's hard to take that advice now. And everyone knows that eventually you will get there. But if you have respect, so between the two, from the parent side and from the children's side, if there's mutual respect, if there is mutual consultation, the Prophet sallallahu alaihi wa alaihi wasallam, as part of his sunnah, taught us about consultation. So does the family consult each other? Even if someone knows better, even Rasulullah sallallahu alaihi wa alaihi wasallam was the one who knew everything. Mm. Allah gave him that knowledge, but he still consulted. What was he doing? Teaching us. Why is it important to consult? You may be an expert in a field, but you may not know a layman's point of view in the field because you are such an expert. Mm-hmm. If we think about it from that way, then all of a sudden it starts to make sense. Do the families consult each other? What do you want to do, my child? And obviously parents can guide. They can say, look, I know you may want to do this, but you seem to want to have an aptitude. Your parents can tell to all the youth out there. Your parents can tell what you may be suited for also. And what may be good for you based on how they know you, and you may not know these things about yourself. Mm-hmm. And so these basic principles start to become recipes. Al-Islam came with guidelines. It didn't come to tell you exactly what to do, because it understands that times change and we can draw the wisdom from Al-Islam to have the basic principles and then figure it out in our time period. How are we going to put the actual roadmap in place?
0: Yes, of course, because we understand that that circumstances differ and contexts differ and characters, personalities differ, and yes, of course, the directions that our lives take would be shaped and informed by that. But very importantly, yes, and that's why we started off the conversation like that, so that Sheikh, you remind us that ultimately we do have a purpose in life, and that these personal goals or these goals that we set for ourselves ought to by default be aligned with our spiritual purpose. And if it's not, then we need to just constantly correct ourselves, as long as we are aware of that. Let's go for a quick break and we'll pick up on some of those important points afterwards.
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1: As the sacred month of Muharram ushers in a new Islamic year, it brings with it a message of renewal and reflection from the sacrifice at Karbala, a timeless example of courage and unwavering faith, to the many reminders of Allah's mercy and protection throughout the prophetic history. 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Muharram 1448, Radio 786, hear the difference.

0: It's Community Pulse on Radio 786 100.4 FM into the second half of our Education Matters segment today. And of course, as we've been journeying through this Youth Month and alongside Sheikh Muaz Yusuf Kalla, who is an internationally renowned scholar and a lecturer with a master's degree in Islamic studies. Today, we are focusing on purpose and impact and making a difference as a young Muslim in today's world. Sheikh, before the break, and I think this, we cannot overemphasize this. A few words that you said when you spoke about mutual respect, consultation, equaling effective communication, because that can never be overemphasized. That transcends time and space, geographical space. It transcends everything, really. The fact that one ought to always have that akhlaq, that one needs to maintain that mutual respect, and of course, communicate in effective ways and in ways that will impact everybody positively. So when we speak about the fact that, the Prophet, peace be upon him, surrounded himself with young people, it was also with a view to learning from them. Even as Sheikh, as you said before the break, and of course we know this, that the Prophet ﷺ had all the answers, but yet he never made them feel like they were smaller or that they were inadequate in any way. And we should learn that lesson from the Prophet, peace be upon him, of course, as many other lessons as well. So when we speak about all of these other, you know, we have these headings and we want to unpack, we should always remind ourselves that it must be underpinned by mutual respect, being consulted of, and communicating in ways which are impactful, positively impactful. Talk us now through something that we touched on last week and that really weaves in with the discussion today. So if one understands one's purpose, if you understand that you, there's a spiritual purpose that ought to be aligned with your personal goals, that we are part of a collective, then we also ought to understand, of course, the importance of community involvement, of surrounding yourself with like-minded people. And then, of course, now we get to the what does it look like, responding to issues such as inequalities that we see around us. We see young people around us that perhaps don't have access to what maybe our children do have. How does one then start that process? Or shall I say, how do we remind ourselves also that addressing social challenges, it's an imperative part of living a life with purpose, and that we ought to respond to these issues that we see within our midst.
1: Bismillah ar-Rahman ar-Rahim. Yes, it's definitely a wide subject when it comes to inequality and opportunities and so forth. You know, I think that to start off with, in an ideal world, obviously, everyone would have equal opportunities. But that isn't the case. That's not the country we live in, and that's not the space we live in. So how do we then go about, addressing these issues or addressing these challenges? I think the community is very important in this. So my teacher said to me that, If we take the M in me, that is a Jahannami. The M points downwards, whereas if you just flip it upside down, it becomes we, and we takes us to Jannah together. But the me is Jahannami, and that's what the world is pushing us towards today: individuality. And everyone for themselves. Don't care about anyone. You run your own race. You go, girl, or you go, guy, and you do your thing. Whereas from our conventional wisdom, they say it takes a village to raise a child. So the village should be involved in raising all the children. The children of the masjid should be everyone's children. And I'm not, I know there's the another whole side of that where everyone is sensitive about their children today and so forth, but everyone should be involved in raising the next generation, whether that be in any small or any big portion of your life. Certain people can give small amounts of their time in whatever way. So anyone willing to offer something to the youth, as simple as advice, sincere advice, all the way to running community programs for children. And the beautiful thing about Al-Islam is that no one, but no one, and absolutely no one, can know who is better than the other. We oftentimes pass judgment on each other, and sometimes it's a natural form of judgment. I see someone walking in the street with a gun, I get scared. That's a judgment. That's a normal human response. Other times it's malicious judgment. Oh, this person looks, this person has fake clothing, or their clothing is torn. Oh, I am better. This is all from Jahannami, because you can already see I am talking about me and me alone. I am better. So that whole idea is the sunnah of Shaitan. Shaitan started the sunnah of I and me when he said, when he told Allah, I am better than Adam. You created me from fire and you created him from clay. So if we move away from that, if we start towards a me movement, I move away from the me movement and move towards the we movement, just give your time. Giving your time to the youth in whatever way, or helping raise them in whatever way, is a form of worship, because it's a form of sadaqah, as per the hadith of Rasulullah sallallahu alayhi wa alayhi wa sallam. And so this means, obviously, I'm not a youth development instructor or coach, but this is what Al-Islam teaches us, the guidelines for these things. So the community needs to get involved, and the community needs to know that everyone needs to be involved in this situation. However we can develop strategies to help our youth, especially in underprivileged areas. Those with more privilege should help. In underprivileged areas, never pass judgment or undermine those who are in less fortunate situations. If you think about it, to start with, the Prophet sallallahu alaihi wa alihi wasallam and his Sahaba in the very beginning in Mecca would be classified as less fortunate, because they were against the rich and the famous of that time. They were against the leaders of that time. They were persecuted. They were hurt. They were ridiculed. Right, and they would be classified as or undermined in their community, and they are the ones who were the leaders of the entire world. They are the ones who Allah subhanahu wa ta'ala said he is pleased with them. Never ever doubt the strength of unity, especially among the youth. We know we're celebrating Youth Day in this month, or we just celebrated Youth Day in this month for a reason. Because the youth have the ability. Never ever doubt, youth out there, your ability. No matter in what situation you are in, don't ever doubt that. So we need to nurture that. We need to provide avenues. If someone is better at creativity than math and science, let them be creative. Through art, many a time change happened. And through math and science, inventions happened. Don't box anyone into a category, but rather let the youth tell you which way they want to go, and then advise them in life on how to go about that. And so the community needs to come together to be able to counsel the youth, to be able to help them, to enable them towards their goals.
0: Again, something that we cannot overemphasize, the fact that we are part of something bigger, that we are part of a collective. And often, Sheikh, when we have these conversations and around social media, and when we speak about instant gratification and these types of terms, we understand that it's all underpinned by a particular agenda. Yes, exactly what you said now, Sheikh, that it's about the me, myself, and I, and so leading a human centered life is at the core of that particular way of living and way of thinking about life. It's about the human being. It's about me, myself, and I. Whereas, of course, we are created to be part of a collective. We know that this human-centered life actually goes against how Allah created us. We are supposed to be interrelational. And I think as we get into the last a few minutes of this particular series, I think it's just apt that we pause there, that when we speak about understanding our existence and our success beyond what we materially achieve, when we try to understand or redefine ourselves beyond accolades and certificates and diplomas and you know those types of accolades that of course we do tend to become captivated.

0: talk about, you know, building lasting, and I'm reluctant to call it a legacy. It's always such a big word to use. But saying, you know, understanding that through sincere actions, through the constant pursuit of knowledge, not just a piece of paper, but through the constant pursuit of knowledge, through being of service to others, that is really what would be, what is most impactful.
1: Bismillah ar-Rahman ar-Rahim. So, you know, as a youth myself and to the other youth out there, building a legacy, what does it really mean? Or lasting impact? How do we do that? What does it mean? What does it look like? It's oftentimes up to the individual themselves. What do you want to be known for? What do you want to leave behind for your own children when you grow up? What do you want to see in yourself? And everyone has different goals, different ideas. That being said, you can leave a legacy of any which way you want to, provided you are putting Allah subhanahu wa ta'ala first, provided you do it for Allah subhanahu wa ta'ala. That's the idea. And obviously none other comes to mind when it comes to these examples than Al-Imam Hassan and Hussein radiallahu ta'ala anhum, the leaders of the youth of Jannah. If you look at them, complete opposites in their methodology, but they are still the leaders of the youth of Jannah together. Al-Imam Hassan was the peacekeeper. He made peace. Al-Imam Hussein was the one who led the army into battle in Karbala, which is obviously, we are in the month of Muharram. So, I mean, he stood up as one human being with his family. And obviously the story is very long, but preserved a legacy of Islam by simply standing up for what is true and right. And so let me put it this way, someone may not see a youth's struggle out there. Someone may not see a legacy out there. But are we doing it for people or are we doing it for Allah? Allah will see your legacy. Even if it's you affected one person in your life, even if you were just there for one human being in your life, if you were there for one child or one elder in your life, Allah knows your legacy. Allah knows your impact. However you can make an impact in the world today, do it. As long as it's for Allah and it's for the sake of truth. And the leaders, the leaders of the youth of paradise knew that. Allah subhanahu wa ta'ala preserved their legacy. The Yazidi army and his lineage died a long time ago, but Al-Imam Hussein, Al-Imam Hassan still live on today through their legacy. And now, that being said, we recognize them, but it's nothing in compared towards Allah subhanahu wa ta'ala's recognition. Do we want to have people know us, or do we want to have Allah know us? And so anything you do in your life, the world is your oyster. It's a cliche, but it really means that. Break yourself free, dear youth, from the shackles of what people tell you, what your mind tells you, and know that Allah tells you you can do anything provided you have truth on your side. So that is the key. That is the ultimate goal. Are you standing up for truth? Are you doing it for Allah? And anything you do. So there's multiple examples. You can be a leader, a youth leader in the masjid. You can be a youth leader or in political activism. You can be a youth leader in championing education, in championing entrepreneurship. Whatever it is, don't let rules dictate what you can and can't do, and mainly man-made rules. The Islamic rules are there to help you in leaving your legacy, in leaving your impact. Because that's what people are attracted to. They are attracted to adab and akhlaq. That's why they were attracted to the Sahaba. That's why they were attracted to Imam Hassan and Hussein, ultimately to Rasulullah sallallahu alayhi wa alayhi wa sallam, and to Allah. People love that because that they intrinsically know is what's good and right. And so many Sahaba left that impact behind. And even if some of us don't know their names today, Allah knows their names. There are certain names of Sahaba who are not known, but

0: are known by Allah. And similarly, if you want to make an impact in this world, who are you making it for? That's the question we should ask ourselves. And through that, you know, learn who Imam Hassan and Hussein were. Take examples from them. Learn from their humility. Learn from their courage. Learn from their bravery. Learn from their wisdom. The books are out there. You have Google. You have Sheikh ChatGPT. And you have Maulana Claude and whoever have you. You can learn from them. Provided also you check the sources correctly. I think it's important that we look back in to our past and see the legacies of the righteous that they have left to us in order to look forward and see how we want to carve our own path in this world. I believe there's a youth leadership development workshop that's happening this Sunday at Medina Institute. Maybe attend that. On the Sunday, I think 28th of June, and learn from them. Imam Hassan and Hussein are the ones that are being spoken about there. That's a good starting point. Allahu Alam, however you want to do it.
1: It's absolutely the best starting point. And yes, you are right. You're absolutely right about that, Sheikh, that there is this youth leadership program that's happening at Medina Institute. I also just want to get the poster. Excellent opportunity indeed to not just to get involved, but also try to understand the whys and hows and to learn a little bit more about the history. It's a youth leadership development workshop. It's happening at Belgravia. This is in Felt Road. And indeed, it's going to be a youth-led discussion. And there's going to be question and answer sessions. It starts at 8:30 in the morning. For ages 15 to 25, males and females are all welcome. And I'm sure for further details, you can head on to Medina Institute's website. There is a registration link. But yes, indeed, Sheikh Muaz, I think that reminder that we don't need to look very far to the examples of those leaders of paradise, yes, indeed the grandsons of the Prophet, peace be upon him. When we speak about, yes, you know, all of these, you know, these concepts, truth to power, you know, upholding justice and kindness and compassion. And so let's try to emulate that as far as possible. And let's remind ourselves, and I think that was implicit in the discussion for the past few weeks, but particularly today when we spoke about the fact that Allah has gifted all of us with particular skills, with particular talents that we can use for the benefit of the community. And so we say that to ourselves, that if every young Muslim committed to making a positive change, whether it's in their family, in their school, in their workplace, in their community, then indeed that impact would be absolutely, absolutely incredible. And so just that reminder, we will leave on that note. Shukran so much, Sheikh Muaz. It really was such an insightful few weeks, sort of spending time with you as we reflected on youth during this youth month.
0: Jazakumullah khair. I think the last thing that I will leave the youth with is no one knows the name of the child that threw the stone at the tank in Palestine, but Allah knows. And so you make your impact however you can for the sake of Allah. Jazakumullah khair for this wonderful discussion. May Allah subhanahu wa ta'ala bless our youth, enable them, and allow us to be able to help them in their journey. And it was an absolute pleasure. May Allah subhanahu wa ta'ala accept from us all.
1: Ameen. Ameen. Inshallah. Wa alaikum salam. Indeed, indeed. Allah knows. Allah always knows. Now I'm reflecting on other, you know, on the previous programs. And so shukran so much, Sheikh Muaz Kalla. Assalamu alaikum. Sheikh Muaz Kalla, of course, a renowned scholar, internationally renowned scholar. He holds a master's degree in Islamic studies. And for the past few weeks, as we've been journeying through Youth Month, we've been having these beautiful conversations around how young people can make the impact. We spoke about spiritual resilience. We spoke today about purpose and impact. And we'll continue having these conversations on 100.4 FM. For now, it is a wrap. Stay tuned. The 12 o'clock news follows, as does On the Agenda. On behalf of the entire team, I'm Khadija Ajam. We greet you until we meet again tomorrow morning. Do stay safe. Assalamu alaikum.
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1: Coming up on the agenda, the Mitchell's Plain policing cluster meets with foreign traders ahead of the June 30th anti-migrant demonstrations. National Police Commissioner Lieutenant General Puleng Dimpane outlines SAPS readiness ahead of the June 30th anti-migrant protest. An EMS staff member survives a hijacking incident in Khayelitsha as Eskom raises concern over a spark in vandalism and theft incidents targeting electricity infrastructure in Delft. And a new study reveals that False Bay's water is contaminated with a complex mix of pharmaceutical pesticides and heavy metals. But before all of that, let us go to news with Khadija Davids.
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3: Assalamu alaikum and good afternoon. Police in Inova Park have arrested three suspects yesterday during several anti-crime operations. A 19-year-old was nabbed in Lansbury Walk after he was allegedly found in possession of a prohibited firearm and 8 rounds of ammunition. Follow-up operations in the same street led police to a residence where an 18-year-old suspect was arrested. He was found with 15 sachets of tuck, 51 sachets of heroin and an undisclosed amount of cash. He faces charges relating to the possession and dealing of drugs. Police then arrested a 27-year-old man at Cascade Court in Inova Park. The suspect was found in possession of a prohibited firearm and 11 rounds of ammunition. All three suspects are expected to appear in the Athlone Magistrates Court once formally charged. Meanwhile, in an unrelated incident, Manenberg police recovered an abandoned firearm during patrols. The discovery was made at around 5 o'clock in a field between the railway tracks and Yusuf Dadu Street. Officers found a prohibited firearm together with 17 rounds of ammunition, and no arrests have been made in connection with this find. The selection of the next Western Cape Police Commissioner has yet to be finalised. Acting Police Minister Feroz Khachalia indicates that there will be an answer to this soon. It comes as Lieutenant General Thembisile Patekile will retire at the end of this month. He has led the police in the province since July 2021 and he has had to deal with rising organised crime, gangsterism and extortion. Acting Police Minister Feroz Khachalia.
4: Whatever decision is made is going to need the concurrence of the Premier of the province. That's how the constitution is structured. The minister, by the way, doesn't, we have a very residual role when it comes to the appointment of provincial commissioners. The national commissioner and the premiers must agree. Only if they don't agree, then I must try and arbitrate.
3: Acting Police Minister Feroz Khachalia has thanked outgoing Western Cape Police Commissioner Lieutenant General Thembisile Patekile for his years of service and has wished him well on his future endeavours. Volkswagen is feeling the pressure from the German government to assist the Zionist regime with its occupation of Palestine. Senior researcher at the Media Review Network, Dr. Ahmed Harun Jazbai, says that this is one of the drivers for the vehicle manufacturer offering one of its factories to Israeli arms company Rafael to produce the missiles for its Iron Dome. The MRN has also highlighted the role of Qatar in this proposed deal, noting that while it claims to talk peace, it holds 17% of Volkswagen's voting rights through the Qatar Investment Authority and hasn't spoken out against the proposed deal between the vehicle manufacturer and the Israelis. Senior researcher at the Media Review Network, Dr. Ahmed Harun Jazbai.
5: There is pressure both from the German government as well as the Israeli government to utilize Volkswagen to further the aims, you know, the genocidal aims of the Zionist entity. And, you know, they found an opening. They were hoping that this goes through, you know, flies under the radar and does not catch the attention of media houses. You know, the Qataris, for their role, have not been very, you know, open about this as well. It's not as if they came out in the open about this. This was came out in the open via, you know, investigative journalists and those in the know. So, you know, there is this frequent, you know, clash between ethical leadership and, you know, real politics.
3: Senior researcher at the Media Review Network, Dr. Ahmed Harun Jazbai. The issue of the Israeli occupation's ongoing genocide, aggression and violations in the besieged Gaza Strip is being raised by Iran's negotiating team. According to Hamas, this was discussed by Iran's Foreign Minister Abbas Araghchi in a phone call with the movement's deputy head of the Arab and Islamic Relations Office, Dr. Basim Naim. Iran has made it clear that the war on all fronts must cease, and this covers Palestine, Lebanon, Yemen and Iran. Municipalities need to take advantage of the skilled urban planners and engineers in order to better use available land and spaces to accommodate population growth. This is a call from Associate Professor in the Center for Development Support at the University of the Free State, Andreas Schieber. He notes that these urban planners must be able to identify the housing and economic demands and how to reduce the strain on high-density areas. Schieber also says that infrastructure that is being developed must be for the benefit of the private and public sector so that there is buy-in from both.
6: In Cape Town, we need much more affordable rental housing in the inner city and in those affluent areas, but also in spaces like Rondebosch East, which are quite well connected to some of the economic nodes. But not every, you know, single plot can or should be developed into social housing because of environmental and other concerns. But that's the role of the urban planner, to look at the system as a whole and then identify pockets where you do have high potential or where there is a good justification for, you know, building affordable housing, and then bring those ideas to communities and neighborhoods and to have genuine discussions, genuine, you know, deliberations, and try to address the concerns.
3: Associate Professor in the Center for Development Support at the University of the Free State, Andreas Schieber. Recapping the top story on Radio 786 at this hour, police in Inova Park have arrested three suspects yesterday during several anti-crime operations. A 19-year-old was nabbed in Lansdowne Walk after he was allegedly found in possession of a prohibited firearm and 8 rounds of ammunition. That's the news for now. More follows on Radio 786 at 2 o'clock.

0: It is on the agenda on Radio 786 100.4 FM. I'm Khalid Kungani Kivasbadi. Assalamu alaikum and good afternoon. Well, government has engaged with authorities ahead of the June 30th anti-migrant protests. The Mitchells Plain policing cluster has also engaged with foreign traders to hear their concerns. Now, Captain Wayne Kubek engaged with the group, also urging them to alert the police to any incidents of violence, irregularities. Now, Strandfontein Community Policing Forum Chairperson Sandy Shooter also attended the meeting, and she joins us now. Sandy, welcome to Radio 786.
1: Assalamu alaikum wa rahmatullahi wa barakatuh. Thank you very much for having me.
0: Alaikum salam wa rahmatullahi wa barakatuh. Now, you've attended yesterday's meeting in Mitchell's Plain. What were the main concerns raised by traders, and how are they feeling about the planned demonstrations?
1: What came out strongly for me, or the main concerns, was mainly immigration related, of which the South African Police Service was unable to answer. However, what actually came out of the meetings were the following. Many of the foreign nationals who have been brought here under asylum, for an example, they have the asylum papers. Mm. And with the result, there is obviously an expiry date to the asylum papers. Upon that expiry date, they obviously go to immigration or to the Home Affairs office to renew the asylum papers. What came from the community there was that when they get to Home Affairs or Immigrations, they are then told to come next week or come next month. They're given a number to stand in the line when they come again the following time. And when they do come again the following time, they are told again, come next week, come next month. And that is how it's been going for the past 3 to 4 years. And with the result, the asylum papers is now expired. They do not feel that they are undocumented. They just feel that because of the lack of services for the 3 to 4 years, they are now, the paperwork is expired, but it doesn't necessarily mean that they are undocumented. The same with the refugee statuses as well. When they go to Home Affairs and Immigrations, they're also being told the exact same thing, that they need to come back. They're given a number, somebody signs on the piece of paper. When they do eventually come back, they are told again to come back again on another date. And within that period, Immigrations is obviously having the immigration operations. And one of the other things that also came out was there's quite a few of the foreign nationals who are also citizens of South Africa, and they are issued a ID from Home Affairs. And when law enforcement and SAPS officials participate in these immigration operations and they do show this ID, they are then questioned the legitimacy, or is this a valid ID. They are then arrested, and they spend the entire day at immigration offices only to then discover that this ID was actually a legitimate ID. So I think, and one of the things that also came out strongly was that definitely training is needed from immigrations to the South African Police Service and also law enforcement officers as well, because they are the ones actually that don't understand which paperwork is actually required and what it actually looks like. And they are, yeah. So that is basically the things that came out the most. Like I said, most of the questions that was asked was relating to immigration, of which the South African Police Service was unable to answer. And with the result, we postponed the meeting to Monday.
0: Now, Captain Wayne Kubek urged foreign business owners to report any incidents of violence and irregularities to the police. What assurances were provided, you know, during these engagements about the safety and protection of traders in Mitchells Plain?
1: There weren't specific assurances made, besides the fact that if they do experience any form of intimidation attacks, or if they have any suspicion of any attacks, they need to report to the police immediately so that the police can actually take action. I know that the station commander at the time was at a meeting with the Minister of Police, whereby they were discussing the operational plan or the safety or the safeguarding of the foreign nationals. One of the things that came out strongly from the community there is that they are also expressing the views that if you are undocumented, it is just unfortunate you have to go. But they are speaking about them that have the documentation that is also falling prey or victim to violence by foreigners, for lack of a better word. And they're also saying that it has affected their businesses. If you look at the town center for a couple of days, the town center was apparently a ghost town. But the captain did assure them that the South African police services has put plans in place to safeguard them, but it is important that they also phone and report that suspicious or if there's any attacks. And some of the questions that also came was that a lot of them are afraid to phone the police because they are afraid of being arrested. You know, so those things came out of that meeting. However, overall, the community or the foreigner community from different nationalities actually welcomed the meeting. You know, they actually clapped hands for the captain as well, that there was at least that form of engagement. Prior to the meeting, I was contacted to ask if it's a trap. And I said, no, it's definitely not a trap because I brought two foreigners also from my community to go and hear what is being said there. So we can come back to my community and disseminate the information here to the foreign nationals in my community. So I said, no, it's definitely not a trap. It was genuinely a meeting to engage as to what are the challenges. And there was another suggestion that also came from the floor was that the South African Police Service created a database of all the foreign-owned shops, for an example, the foreign-owned businesses, and the foreigners within these specific precincts. And then they also said that they would like to work a lot closer with the police because they're saying they've strived very hard many, many years in order to get their paperwork in order. They said before coming over, they made sure that their paperwork was in order. And it is because of the undocumented that it makes it difficult for them also now, you know. So they're also saying they want to close the gap between the foreign nationals and also the South African Police Service and also other stakeholders as well.
0: Now, Sandy, just before I let you go, from a community policing perspective, what role can residents, you know, community organization, as well as local business owners play in ensuring that protests remain peaceful and do not escalate into acts of intimidation and violence?
1: I cannot decide for people what they need to do, but we have cautioned our community is to allow the authorities to do the work. You know, we are not authorized to go and ask people for their paperwork and things like that. And if they do see or hear or know of any retaliations against any foreign national, is to report that to the South African Police Service. Like I said, that the police do have something in place, so I'm sure that there is a plan into addressing that matters. I have seen within our communities, we haven't had any anti-foreigner groupings within our communities, within our Mitchells Plain sub-district. There hasn't been any of that, of which I'm grateful for, because at the end of the day, we have to still be humanitarians as at the same time. We need to uphold the rights of each and every person. Yes, sir.
0: Sandy, thank you very much for joining us this afternoon. We appreciate your time.
1: Thank you.
0: And that was Strandfontein Community Policing Forum Chairperson Sandy Shooter talking to us about the demonstrations, the planned demonstrations for the June 30th and the readiness of their community. On the agenda on Radio 786 100.4 FM. Now, the South African Police Service Stop Press has met this morning to provide an update on its readiness ahead of the unofficial planned March and March anti-migrant protest on the 30th of June. Now, the anti-migrant activists are demanding that all illegal foreign nationals leave the country by the end of the month. In recent weeks, anti-migrant demonstrations have intensified and in some instances turned fatal, sparking major concern about potential civil unrest. Here, Acting National Police Commissioner Lieutenant General Puleng Timpane details the progress after meeting with the private sector to strengthen the law enforcement efforts.
2: Any attempts to undermine public order will not be tolerated. To those who may be considering exploiting the demonstrations to commit criminal acts, our message is equally clear. The SAPS is ready. The SAPS is prepared and law enforcement will act within the confines of the law to maintain public order and to protect lives and property. Today's meeting has strengthened our confidence that all stakeholders are aligned and are committed to a common purpose, with a shared understanding that preparation prevents crisis, coordination prevents operational failures, and partnerships strengthen our collective ability to respond effectively to any threat. We therefore thank CIRA, the leadership of the private security industry, and all participating companies for their commitment to this important cause. Together we will continue to protect our communities, together we will continue to safeguard our economy, and together we will continue to uphold the rule of law. Together we will ensure that 30th of June remains a day of peace, stability and safety for all who live in South Africa. And lastly, a reminder to the foreign nationals that are in the country that all of them must be in possession of valid documentation. Let me also take this opportunity to sincerely thank the private security company's operational plans.
3: Thank you, National Commissioner. Ladies and gentlemen, let me also take this opportunity to appreciate the presence of the media as well as the private security industry. I'm not going to repeat the purpose of the meeting. Mine is to assure you that after the meeting with the private security industry and the stakeholders, SAPS and everyone who's here, business against crime, we are quite confident that the industry is prepared to become a force multiplier. We have learned from what had happened in 2021. We have now identified proactively. In the past, we have said that if we had the benefit of hindsight, now we have the benefit of planning. A lot of planning has been done. Without actually saying what kind of planning has been done, we must assure you that this time around we are ready. We all know that we have over 500,000 security officers. We believe all of them on the 30th, and even now they're still on duty, and no one is going to desert their posts. We will be ready to ensure that the nation is protected, everyone's life is protected, property is protected, and to ensure that there is adequate communication between the law enforcement agencies. And I think once again, I must thank the leadership of SAPS, the leadership of the private security industry, as well as the colleagues from SAPS, and also say that as a law enforcement agency, we will also be monitoring the conduct of our colleagues in the private security industry to ensure that also we don't repeat what had happened in 2021, because some of them then had, you know, went outside the law. So we will ensure that we monitor everyone and we is about harmony. And thank you very much for sharing this briefing with us. Thank you.
2: Thank you, Mr. Chauke. I'm now going to hand over to Mr. Val Bartman, the CEO of Fidelity.
4: No, thank you. I think it's a great initiative. I think we've learned quite a few lessons in the past with the previous rise that we had, and I think getting together and planning for everything that might happen is to be prepared. The security industry are working together. We all are putting all our forces and manpower on the ground and in the air available to SAPS to support them, and also to communicate and provide any information gathering that we've got out there to the police. And we are there to support and protect all assets as well as the people out there, and to make sure that we can continue with business as normal. Thank you.
2: Thank you, CEO. I'm now going to hand over to Mr. Val de Val from Bitvest.
5: Thank you. I can just assure the public that we are ready for this action. I also want to assure the clients that as security, we will still comply with our normal duties going forward. But we also sat here today and agree that for the purpose of this exercise, we will get rid of our logo and our company environment and hat, and we will all put on a South African hat, being security company, put on our South African hat and assist our partners in fighting crime and make sure that it's a peaceful day on the 30th. As my partner, Mr. Val Bartman, said, we're ready on the ground, in the air, and we assist with everything that we've got to make this a peaceful day. Thank you.
0: And that was Acting National Police Commissioner, Lieutenant General Puleng Dimphane, the CEO of Fidelity Service Group, Val Bartman, and the CEO of Bitvest Protea Coin, Val de Val. On the agenda on Radio 786, 100.4 FM, back after this.
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0: It is on the agenda on Radio 786 100.4 FM. Welcome back. Eskom in the Western Cape has raised concern over a sharp rise in vandalism and theft targeting electricity infrastructure in Delft. The power utility says that the ongoing attacks are worsening power outages across the Cape metropole, particularly in Delft and Khayelitsha. In recent weeks, several meter kiosks were deliberately set alight, causing extensive damage, prolonging blackouts. Eskom has deployed extra teams on the ground to try and restore power supply. However, it warns that repeated vandalism drains resources, creating an unsustainable cycle of repairs. To get a better understanding of this impact is having on community, we're now joined by Delft community leader Neil Engelbrecht. Neil, welcome to Radio 786.
10: Thank you very much, sir. Good afternoon to you and good afternoon to your listeners.
0: Good afternoon to you, Neil, as well. When you were first alerted about the vandalism of electricity infrastructure?
10: This has been coming for a while, actually, a couple of years, to be honest. We've spoken as a community and a couple of leaders and myself. We've spoken to Eskom. We've spoken to City, in particular to JP Smith, regarding this type of vandalism. And my personal request was that the infrastructure be changed, and not only changed, that we also have the paying customers, because there's a big issue regarding people stealing electricity and informal settlements, and then also the paying clients. Now, the paying customers are the ones that are suffering most, because our electricity gets cut every now and then by these guys that are connecting illegally. And therefore, I've spoken, like I said, to City, and I've spoken to Eskom. I've suggested that they come in, put in transformers, put prepaid meter boxes inside these informal settlements, so that those people can also pay for the electricity and get the services that they ultimately deserve. However, there seems to be a disagreement regarding that whole situation, because at first I was told that if we give informal settlements electricity and supply them with daily electricity via Eskom, that is like giving them, the authority to live where they are living, and apparently they are not supposed to. Mm. Now, to us in the as the formal housing, clients, we struggle because these guys connect to our lines. They connect to the boxes that are feeding us. And then these boxes burn and Eskom just takes forever to come and repair them.
0: You are talking about an argument that sort of ensued. Who was arguing with who?
10: Well, basically, City and Eskom are disagreeing with what us or what we as a community want. And, you know, like I said, as a community leader in the area, we feel that these guys, even though they are there illegally, we know that informal settlements are initially in illegal structures. Mm. And we understand that. We understand also that those guys are there. We're not going to get rid of them. Not that we, as such, want to get rid of them, because they've been part of our community now for, what, 5-6 years. So they are here. We've come to that agreement as a community. They are here. There's nothing we can do. So then the other option would be give them the electricity that they need. I mean, City have already given them water supply. They've given them toilets. So why not just give them electricity via Eskom as well?
0: Now, what parts of Delft were the most severely affected, and what is the possible motive, you know, behind these repeated vandalisms?
10: You know, I wouldn't call it vandalism as such. It's illegal connections. These illegal connections, they overload the box, and eventually the box will burn or explode. Mm. That is what is happening. And it's not, there's no particular area in Delft. It's right across from where you come from, Stellenbosch arterial, until you connect to the N2, right across. Everyone is suffering from the same situation.
0: How have the blackouts then impacted the community? Because the community has engaged with Eskom, whom you made mention that is in tatters with the city, who has expressed concern as well over the uptick, you know, in damages, noting that it's creating an unsustainable cycle of repairs. Do you fear that Eskom will grow tiresome of some repairing damage infrastructure and just leave it as it is?
10: Personally, I think that is what is happening currently. Because whenever myself, I log Eskom faults at a minimum of 4 to 5 per day. And that's only me, you know, that is only me. And in the area where I live, currently we have about 40 houses that are without electricity. And that is just, it's not on. It's not on. You know, Eskom comes with the story of they cannot come into the areas and they won't work where there's illegal connections. But, I mean, those things are everywhere. So what does that mean, that they're not going to come and work anywhere?
0: I just needed to know what parts of Delft, you know, were most severely affected, because we understand that
10: honestly, all of them. Mm. All of them. There's no area that I can say this one is mostly affected, because it's across the whole area.
0: Okay. Now, just before I let you go, what is the possible, you know, solution to this? What are you proposing as the community?
10: My proposal as a community leader is that these informal settlements need to get their own transformers. They need to get their own prepaid meters, and they need to pay for electricity like everyone else is. The issue, however, is that currently they are not supplied with electricity. So what they do is they connect to whichever point they can get to closest to them. Mm. They will connect, and ultimately that overloads the system, which then means that our electricity blows in the houses. So then we are without electricity, they are without electricity, and then they will just find a different point and go reconnect there. So then they have electricity and we as paying customers still don't have.
0: Okay. Neil, thank you very much for joining us this afternoon. We
10: Not
0: appreciate
10: a problem,
0: your time.
10: Sir. Thank you very much.
0: And that was Delft community leader Neil Engelbrecht talking to us about the what he described as not a vandalism, but rather people who are sort of stealing electricity because they don't have their own power supply. On the agenda on Radio 786 100.4 FM, the markets are next.
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0: And looking on to our markets, the US dollar is trading at 16 rands 41 cents, the euro at 19 rands 2 cents, the British pound is trading at 20 rands 98 cents, the Chinese yuan at 2 rands 45 cents, the Turkish lira at 35 cents, the Saudi rial at 4 rands 27 cents, and the Malaysian ringgit at 4 rands 8 cents. And on to our commodities now, silver is trading at $61.16 per ounce, and the gold is trading at $4,067.34 per ounce, and the Brent crude at $75.81 per barrel.
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0: In Cape Town and its suburbs tomorrow, a hazy but sunny day is expected. It will be accompanied by a southeasterly wind reaching speeds of up to 9 kilometers per hour. Temperatures should range from 10 to 21 degrees. The KwaZulu-Natal government is feeling the pinch as delays in the repatriation process of undocumented Malawian nationals continue. KZN Premier Tami Ntuli says that the delays are adding pressure on provincial authorities. It comes as more undocumented migrants continue to gather while awaiting assistance to return home. Ntuli further raised a concern over the lack of transport arranged by the Malawian embassy to repatriate its citizens. It is believed that about 99% of those nationals at the Sherwood site are undocumented. It is on the agenda on Radio 786 100.4 FM. And now it's time to call for all high schools. Yes, all high schools. 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Now, another emergency medical services staff member has fallen victim to hijacking in Khayelitsha. The incident occurred yesterday afternoon. It's understood that armed suspects approached the 56-year-old female EMS staff member at a shopping mall in Lingalete West. They then forced her into the vehicle and drove off with her inside. Thanks to the quick thinking of a bystander who alerted police, a search immediately ensued. She was later found unharmed and is now receiving counseling. For reaction, we are joined by the chairperson of the Khayelitsha Health Forum, Mzanywa Ndibongo. Mzanywa, welcome to Radio 786.
13: Hello, Dad.
0: How are you doing?
13: I'm good. And yourself?
0: I'm doing great. And now let's talk about the forum's immediate reaction to this particular unfortunate incident.
13: This is very bad. We condemn this kind of incident. And these people are here to help us as a community. They are supposed not to be injured. We condemn this.
0: How do continued attacks on EMS staff place the community who need these services, as you've just clearly stated, you know, at disadvantage, because this is not the first incident?
13: Yeah, this is not the first incident. Now, it also makes the work of the police difficult because they must be escorted by the police. So we need to stand up as a community of Khayelitsha, because we need the police on the other side. We need these EMS people and emergency that is happening, those people that need to be assisted by the ambulances. So we need to come together as a Khayelitsha community to assist them in terms of trying to fight this crime in our community.
0: You also make mention, you've just confirmed now, this is not a first incident. Since the start of the year, how often have attacks on EMS staff occurred in this community?
13: We did not see many reports. And as a result, there's a team that has working together with a community and government. That community called community-based teams, where we get a representative from EMS and other places, more especially in the health facilities.
0: Now,
13: yeah. So we are trying to work together. We are trying to work together. As a result, also CPF are there, and the police are in that forum. We try to assist neighborhood watch, and those EMS when they get out to do their work. We must get people from the community to make sure that they are safe.
0: Now, a bystander thankfully alerted the SAPS about the incident. How does this reflect on the community's plea for safety, especially those mandated to provide health services?
13: Is reflected very bad. Now people are going to run away from Khayelitsha, and then people are going to die while they were to getting help before they get to hospital. This is a very bad reflection.
0: What are the following steps now? Has there been a case that has been opened, and what are the latest developments with regards to this?
13: I think I will talk to the Lingeletu station to get more information, but we need to do more awarenesses in our communities, because also, the police, they do their work, because they hold imbizos, different stations in Khayelitsha, trying to assist the community, the crime that is happening. But I will talk to the Lingeletu station, and also try to engage the EMS department next to KDH to find a way how to assist them.
0: Do you have options in mind as to try and cap this particular issue?
13: Yes, option is that people must be involved. Then if the community stand together, then that can be prevented to happen. So we need to stand up as a community. In these areas, then if the ambulance called, for example, then the community of that particular area must be responsible to make sure that the ambulances are safe there.
0: Sebolela Kakulu Tata, thank you very much for joining us this afternoon. We appreciate your time.
13: Thank you very much, sir.
0: And that is Mzanywa Ndibongo, chairperson of the Khayelitsha Health Forum, saying that people have to come to play, and it's a bad reflection to the community that these incidents continue to take place, and people live like it's normal, because at the end of the day, these brazen attacks affect service delivery in the area, especially when frontline workers constantly find themselves in the line of fire. It's only a matter of time before they begin to avoid these areas. As another attack on emergency medical services staff was reported in Cape Town after an EMS vehicle was ejected in Khayelitsha yesterday. Now, the Western Cape SAPS confirmed that Lingeletu West police are investigating the incident that occurred at a shopping mall around 2:30 in the afternoon. Now, spokesperson Constable Ndake Kwala said that a police report notes that armed suspects approached a 56-year-old woman and forced the woman into the EMS vehicle before driving off with her inside. According to the provincial department, the Department of Health and Wellness, the employee was planned to make her way to the EMS base in the area at the time. Kwala said that it's believed that a bystander informed officers of the incident, which led to a search. Now, the staffer was later found unharmed. Speaking to the media, Kwala said, "While our staff member was not physically harmed, she is traumatized and she is receiving counseling and support through our employee wellness program." It is on the agenda on Radio 786 100.4 FM. Now, both authorities confirmed that the EMS vehicle was hijacked and later found with significant damage. Now, an EMS double cab response vehicle was recovered just after around 4 o'clock on the same day and was damaged with the dashboard ripped open, found with scratches on the canopy missing. And the MEC for Health and Wellness, Marily Wenga, said that they have urged anyone with information on the incident to report the police to report to the police, and she further urged the community to stand together against violence on the front line. It is on the agenda on Radio 786 100.4 FM. A new University of Cape Town study has revealed that False Bay is contaminated with a cocktail of pharmaceuticals and heavy metals. Now, the research, which published in the Marine Pollution Bulletin, found compounds such as ectopamine, carbamazepine, and diclofenac, as well as herbicides like atrazine, in both seawater and marine sediments across the bay. Lead researcher Dr. Buyani Mazeka says that these sediments are acting as a long-term reservoir for these pollutants. The research further found that pharmaceuticals appear to retain these contaminants over extended periods. The highest level were recorded near Gordon's Bay and harbor activities, while the study found no immediate ecological damage, with healthy benthic communities still present. Researchers warn that this does not mean that the pollution is harmless. Now, Dr. Mazeka says that the pharmaceutical residuals are contaminants of emerging concern, and he is calling for long-term monitoring to track the potential long-term risks. The agenda on Radio 786 100.4 FM. Now, residents in parts of Cape Town continue to face electricity disruptions as Eskom works to clear a growing fault restoration backlog in areas including Delft and Khayelitsha. The state-owned enterprise has reported a surge in vandalism, theft, and illegal electricity connections, and is hindering their restoration efforts. According to Eskom, these actions cause extensive damage to critical infrastructure and prolonged outages for thousands of customers, with the

0: SOE urging residents to assist in protecting local infrastructure for the betterment of their communities. Now, speaking to the media, Eskom said that Eskom urges residents and communities leaders to work with us to protect critical electricity infrastructure and report any criminal activity. Theft, vandalism, and illegal electricity connections continue to undermine the reliability of the network and compromise service delivery and negatively impact the lives, safety and livelihoods of thousands of customers, Eskom said. Now, Khayelitsha Ward 95 Councillor Ayanda Tetane reiterated Eskom's remarks, emphasizing that maintenance occurs almost daily, yet illegal connections continue to cause issues. Ayanda said that transformers are fixed almost every day, but the issue is that people connect illegally, and that is why transformers cannot take the amount of illegal connections and it ends up losing its power, explained the ward councillor. Now, Tetane has suggested that the city of Cape Town collaborate closely with Eskom to ensure the electrification of informal settlements in the affected areas, which will subsequently reduce the number of illegal connections made by residents of these settlements. That brings us to the conclusion of today's program. We're back tomorrow with another edition of On the Agenda for Radio 786 100.4 FM. I'm Khalid Kungali Kivaspati. Assalamu alaikum and goodbye.
1: As the sacred month of Muharram ushers in a new Islamic year, it brings with it a message of renewal and reflection from the sacrifice at Karbala, a timeless example of courage and unwavering faith, to the many reminders of Allah's mercy and protection throughout the prophetic history. 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Muharram 1448, Radio 786. 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
3: World leaders may speak of a ceasefire, but we know that nothing has changed in Gaza. The inhumane Israeli siege continues. Palestinian families and orphans are still being murdered, still being starved, and still being denied basic humanitarian aid. 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Thousands more have been martyred since the Zionist occupation of Palestine began in 1948. The West remains complicit. Arab leaders talk of peace, but they enable genocide. 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
4: 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En kanala masakin. Oli bowerti in die drainie man. That stuff gets thick and sticky. Uzai bloka. Blocked drains cause flooding, bad smells and can make us very sick. Also, don't seal our manhole covers. Kids get hurt when they fall in and cars get damaged. Ons amal blei. This is our city. Let's keep it clean. Don't be a pain in the drain, man. This message is brought to you by the City of Cape Town, making progress possible.

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3: 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Creamline 6 times 1 litre long life milk, just 88 99. Golden Yolk Extra Large Eggs 30s, only at 74 rand 99. Yum Yum 1 kg peanut butter spread, just 64 rand 99. 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
6: As the sacred month of Muharram ushers in a new Islamic year, it brings with it a message of renewal and reflection from the sacrifice at Karbala, a timeless example of courage and unwavering faith, to the many reminders of Allah's mercy and protection throughout the prophetic history. May this Muharram inspire us to remain steadfast and place our trust in Allah the Almighty. 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
7: 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My dear and honored and respected elders, our brothers and mothers and sisters in Islam, Assalamu alaikum wa rahmatullahi ta'ala wa barakatuh. 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We warmly welcome you to the program, insha'Allah, and we make dua that may Allah subhanahu wa ta'ala guide us and protect us, insha'Allah. May Allah subhanahu wa ta'ala allow us to benefit from what will be spoken here for all of us and our families, inshallah. Ameen thumma ameen. 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And this was an introduction to the Ahlul Bayt, from where we delve deeper into the narration and the hikayat and the incident and the tragedy of Karbala, and how the battle was fought, and what were the events that led up to the Battle of Karbala. And to understand that, we need to look at the political landscape and try to understand the political landscape, how the situation was at the time of Imam Hussein refusing the Khilafat, or refusing to swear allegiance to Yazid. So the story starts many years ago. It's a very long story, very long incident, and a lot of politics involved, but we will try to summarize it in talk, inshallah. We start from, we are aware of, as highlighted by the previous speakers, that the Khilafat was with the Khulafai Rashideen, Sayyidina Imam Hassan radiallahu ta'ala an, and it was the prophecy of Rasulullah sallallahu alayhi wa sallam that Imam Hassan radiallahu ta'ala an would be a creator of peace. He would take such a decision that would create peace in the Muslim Ummah and in the Khilafat of Islam. And this decision that was taken by Imam Hassan radiallahu ta'ala an was that as he was stationed in Kufa, must remember now the Islamic Khilafat was all the time in Medina to Rasul sallallahu alayhi wa sallam, obviously during the time of the Prophet sallallahu alayhi wa sallam, and subsequent to that in the time of Sayyidina Abu Bakr, Sayyidina Umar, and Sayyidina Uthman radiallahu ta'ala an. But due to the political tension, Imam Ali, Sayyidina Ali radiallahu ta'ala an, he moved his base to Kufa. And he lived in Kufa and he ruled from Kufa. So the Islamic Khilafat was actually based in Kufa at that time. And when Sayyidina Amir Muawiyah radiallahu ta'ala an, he was the ruler in Sham, he was the ruler particularly in Damascus. But Imam Hassan radiallahu ta'ala an, who felt that instead of having a base or a Khalifa in Kufa and having another Khalifa in Damascus, he felt that Sayyidina Amir Muawiyah radiallahu ta'ala an should assume the Khilafat of the Islamic nation. And when Sayyidina Amir Muawiyah radiallahu ta'ala an, when he left Damascus and came to Kufa to visit, this is when Imam Hassan radiallahu ta'ala an, not necessarily surrendered, but he gave with happiness and with some conditions the Khilafat over to Sayyidina Amir Muawiyah radiallahu ta'ala an. And Sayyidina Amir Muawiyah became the Khalifa. This was accepted by Sayyidina Imam Hassan radiallahu ta'ala an. It was accepted by Sayyidina Imam Hussein radiallahu ta'ala an. And the companions of Sayyidina Imam Hassan and Hussein, who were amongst the companions and the Sahaba of Rasulullah sallallahu alayhi wa sallam, all of them happily accepted the decision of Sayyidina Imam Hassan radiallahu ta'ala an. So Amir Muawiyah radiallahu ta'ala an, he left to Damascus and he was the Khalifa of Islam. So something I just want to mention at this point in time is regard Sayyidina Amir Muawiyah radiallahu ta'ala an. You find many people who do not afford the deserved honor and respect to Sayyidina Amir Muawiyah radiallahu ta'ala an. He was a Sahabi of Rasulullah sallallahu alayhi wa sallam. He was a companion of the Prophet alayhi salatu wasalam. But because he was the father of Yazid, and because he gave Khilafat over to Yazid, there are those who do not honor Amir Muawiyah radiallahu ta'ala an as he deserves to be honored in the status, or as the status, or in the status of a Sahaba of Rasulullah sallallahu alayhi wa sallam. Before this occasion of Amir Muawiyah radiallahu ta'ala an handing the Khilafat or passing the Khilafat over to his son, before that there was never this type of dynasty. It was always the Khalifa was chosen by the people, nominated and chosen. Such was the Khalifa, the Khilafat of Sayyidina Abu Bakr, Umar and all the other Khalifas of Islam before Yazid bin Muawiyah. So this is why many people, even especially the Shia, but even some of those who call themselves or regard themselves as part of the Ahlul Sunnah wal Jama'ah, they also do not afford this respect to Sayyidina Amir Muawiyah radiallahu ta'ala. We, it is our aqidah, it is our belief as followers of the Ahlul Sunnah wal Jama'ah that he is a sahabi of Rasulullah sallallahu alayhi wa sallam. He is deserved of our izzah, he is deserved of our honor and our respect. And whenever we mention his name, we should take radiallahu ta'ala an, because he is one of the companions of the Prophet alayhi salatu wasalam. In fact, his love for Rasulullah sallallahu alayhi wa sallam was so great that he ordered his family that when he is buried, they should shroud him. His kafan should be the shirt of Rasulullah. That is what he used. He had the blessed, one of the blessed shirts of the Prophet ﷺ. One of the blessed scarves of Rasulullah sallallahu alaihi wasallam. He had some cloth from Rasulullah sallallahu alaihi wasallam. This was his actual kafan. And he instructed them, he kept as tabarruk the hair. And not only the hair of Rasul sallallahu alaihi wasallam, he even had some of the nails of the Prophet alayhi salatu wasalam, from clipping the nails. He even had that. And when they closed him, he said, he gave them this nasiha, this advice and this wasiyat basically, that when you close me, before you close me, place the hair of the Prophet sallallahu alaihi wasallam and the nails of the Prophet sallallahu alaihi wasallam on my face, on my forehead. This is the wasiyat that he gave. So he had love for the Prophet alayhi salatu wasalam. But and besides having love for the Prophet sallallahu alaihi wasallam, his reverence for the Ahlul Bayt was great. He would never hurt or harm or insult the Ahlul Bayt in any way. And this abdication of the Khilafat of Sayyidina Imam Hassan radiallahu ta'ala an was done with great love and great understanding between Imam Hassan and Sayyidina Amir Muawiyah. And before he passed away, he even gave the advice to his son, because he knew now he was going to pass the Khilafat over to his son. But unfortunately, he was not aware of the bad qualities and traits of his son, because that part was not exposed to him. And he informed Yazid that be careful that before you eat, let Hussein eat first. Before you buy food for you or your family, first ensure that there is food in the house of the Ahlul Bayt of Rasulullah sallallahu alaihi wasallam. Before you buy clothes for yourself or go shopping for yourself and your family, first ensure that there are enough clothes and supplies in the house of Imam Hussein radiallahu ta'ala, because that is the house of our Rasul Muhammad Rasulullah sallallahu alaihi wasallam. And then he also said that even though Imam Hussein radiallahu ta'ala did not want to assume the Khilafat at that time, he did not want to accept the Khilafat at that time, did not wish to be the Khalifa at that time, he told Yazid that when Imam Hussein alayhi salam, when he indicates that he's ready to assume the Khilafatship, then you hand it over to him. This was the instructions left by Yazid bin by Sayyidina Amir Muawiyah to his son Yazid, that you must give the Khilafat over without any objection. Give the Khilafat over to Imam Hussein radiallahu ta'ala an when he requests the Khilafat. But when Sayyidina Amir Muawiyah radiallahu ta'ala an, who passed away, then Yazid actually revealed his true self. A wicked person, a tyrannical person, a person opposed to the Quran and the Sunnah of Rasulullah sallallahu alayhi wasallam. Everything that Allah subhanahu wa ta'ala made halal, he made haram. Whatever was haram, he made halal. He used to parade with women. He used to be involved in fornication and even incest. He used to hunt animals. He used to sit on his throne with dogs on his lap. This was the situation of Yazid. And he was now the Khalifa of Islam. And he was desecrating the core values and the core principles of Islam. This is what is happening mere 50 years after passing away of Rasulullah sallallahu alayhi wa sallam. So what is the first thing he had? His first hukum is, you know, when you sign that hukum, when you become the president, sign those things. The first thing he demanded was the allegiance of some important people. Whose allegiance did he demand? He demanded the allegiance of Sayyidina Abdul Rahman ibn Abu Bakr Siddiq radiallahu ta'ala. Sayyidina Abdul Rahman, the son of Abu Bakr Siddiq radiallahu ta'ala. Why? He was one of the companions of the Prophet alayhi salatu wasalam, son of Abu Bakr Siddiq, and one of the confidants of Sayyidina Imam Hussein. his endorsement. He wanted him to swear allegiance to Yazid. That was one. Number two, Sayyidina Abdullah ibn Umar radiallahu ta'ala. Sayyidina Abdullah, the son of Umar ibn al-Khattab radiallahu ta'ala. You know, the rawi, the narrator of the majority or the most hadith of Rasulullah sallallahu alayhi wa sallam is who? Sayyidina Abu Huraira radiallahu ta'ala. Sheikh Ibrahim mentioned it. He just stayed 3 years in the company of the Prophet sallallahu alayhi wa sallam, but Allah subhanahu wa ta'ala granted him that honor and that sharf and that hidayah, that he memorized and related and narrated the most ahadith from the Prophet alayhi salatu wasalam. Who's that? Sayyidina Abu Huraira. And after Abu Huraira radiallahu ta'ala was Sayyidina Abdullah ibn Abbas. Abdullah ibn Umar radiallahu ta'ala. We always read the hadith of Ibn Umar, narrated by Rubiyan ibn Umar. So when they say Ibn Umar, it means Abdullah ibn Umar. And when we say Ibn Umar, we don't just say radiallahu an, but we say radiallahu anhuma, because it is for Abdullah and Sayyidina Umar radiallahu ta'ala an. So he was the second most hadith sharif narrator of Rasulullah sallallahu alayhi wa sallam, Sayyidina Abdullah ibn Umar. So Yazid wanted his endorsement as well. He wanted his bay'ah as well. He wanted him to swear allegiance to Yazid. Who was the third person? Third person was Sayyidina Zubair, Sayyidina Abdullah ibn Zubair, Abdurrahman ibn Zubair. Who was this? He was the son of Zubair ibn al-Awwam radiallahu ta'ala an. Sayyidina Zubair ibn al-Awwam was married to Asma bint Abu Bakr, which means Sayyidina Abdullah ibn Zubair, he was the grandson of Sayyidina Abu Bakr Siddiq radiallahu ta'ala an. Also one of the confidants of Sayyidina Imam Hussein radiallahu ta'ala an. His endorsement was also demanded. And finally, Sayyidina Hussein ibn Ali radiallahu ta'ala. These four people, he, Yazid, regarded as his main threats, the main threats to his khilafah. And if you go into the aftermath of Karbala, how Imam Hussein, his death, his martyrdom, inspired and shocked the Muslim nation and shocked them basically into action. Sayyidina Abdullah ibn Zubair, he was at the foremost in taking forward the mission of Rasulullah sallallahu alayhi wa sallam. This is after the martyrdom of Sayyidina Imam Hussein radiallahu ta'ala. So then he sent this instruction to Walid ibn Uqba, who was the governor of Medina at the time. And he said, get these endorsements by these four people. And Walid panicked and he called in Marwan. He called in Marwan, and Marwan was a unjust person, tyrannical person. Marwan is the one that said that bribe them first of all. These four, bribe them, especially Imam Hussein. Because if you get Imam Hussein to accept the Khilafat, then all of them will follow. So bribe him, bribe all of them. And if you cannot succeed in bribing them, then kill them all. He said, no, I'm going to do something like that. And then they wrote to Yazid, they corresponded to Yazid. And Yazid agreed with Marwan. You know, and he said to Walid that, yes, I agree with Marwan. If they do not agree, then kill them. So he had the meeting. Marwan had the meeting. Walid ibn Aqaba, he had the meeting with Imam Hussein radiallahu ta'ala. He said, yeah, Imam, this is the situation. He loved the Ahlul Bayt of Rasulullah. He did not want to be part of a battle or fight or insulting the Prophet alayhi salatu wasalam's grandson. So he had the meeting with Imam Hussein radiallahu ta'ala. And Imam Hussein said, there's absolutely no way that I'm going to swear allegiance to Yazid. How is it possible for me to swear allegiance to somebody who is desecrating and destroying the deen of my grandfather sallallahu alayhi wa sallam? And all these reports from Imam Hussein and Sayyidina Abdullah ibn Zubair and everybody, all these, Abdullah ibn Umar, all these reports went back to Yazid, and Yazid said, kill them. And he sent an official injunction that they should be killed. And again, Walid called in Sayyidina Imam Hussein. He told Imam Hussein, look at here. Here's the documents that we need to kill you. So, yeah, Imam, I think to save yourself, you better leave Medina to Rasul sallallahu alayhi wa sallam. So this is the favor he showed to Imam Hussein, because he did not want to be part of this. And Imam Hussein radiallahu ta'ala an had a very difficult decision to make, to leave Medina or stay in Medina. But he understood that this was the prophecy of Rasulullah sallallahu alayhi wa sallam. He knew that such a time was going to come. Rasulullah sallallahu alayhi wa sallam, through his ilm al-ghayb, the Prophet alayhi salatu wasalam was foretold about this incident, that Hussein radiallahu ta'ala anhu was going to lose his life at the place of Karbala. The Sahaba ikram were aware of it, and Imam Hussein radiallahu ta'ala anhu was surely aware of it. And when this happened, when this transpired, Imam Hussein immediately understood that this is what my Nana Jan sallallahu alayhi wasallam was talking about. What did the Prophet alayhi salatu wasalam said? He said, Atani Jibril, فأخبرني إن بني هذا يعني الحسين يقتل بعدي بأرض العراق يقال لها كربلاء. Rasulullah sallallahu alayhi wa sallam said that Jibril alayhi salatu wasalam came to me and he informed me that this son of mine, يعني الحسين, he will be killed after me in a land, in the lands of Iraq, at a place called Karbala. Imam Hussein, he was aware of this. And he knew what he had to do. And it was indeed a emotional and a tearful farewell for Imam Hussein radiallahu ta'ala anhu and his family leaving Medina to Rasul sallallahu alayhi wa sallam. Imagine his last hazri at Rasulullah sallallahu alayhi wa sallam. Imagine his last visitation at the Rawda of Rasulullah sallallahu alayhi wa sallam, knowing that he will never return again to the Rawda of Rasulullah sallallahu alayhi wa sallam. Speaking about never returning to the Rawda of Rasulullah sallallahu alayhi wa sallam, it was mentioned by one of our speakers, I think it was Sheikh Ibrahim Moos, that there was evidence of poison. Imam Hassan radiallahu ta'ala, he was martyred. His killing was also an assassination, a martyrdom, because he was poisoned. And he wasn't poisoned once, but he was poisoned repeatedly. And every time he got sick through that poisoning, he would drag himself to the Rawda of Rasulullah sallallahu alaihi wasallam, and there he would get shafa. Allahu Akbar. Allah subhanahu wa ta'ala would cure him as soon as he would come to the Rawda of Rasulullah sallallahu alaihi wasallam. And every time they attacked him again with poison, and he went to the Rawda of Rasulullah sallallahu alaihi wasallam in his weak state, and he was granted shifa again. Subhanallah. Until the final time they mixed it in his flask, and that flask that he used to carry all the time with him, and he could not make it to the Rawda of Rasulullah sallallahu alaihi wasallam. And that is how Sayyidina Imam Hassan radiallahu ta'ala anhu was martyred. Now Imam Hussein is bidding his final farewell to Rasulullah sallallahu alaihi wasallam, and him with his family, his children, his wives, friends, the companions, all of them, they leave way to Makkah. From Medina, they went to Makkatul Mukarrama. When they arrived in Makkatul Mukarrama, then they started receiving all the invitations from Kufa. Imam Hassan radiallahu ta'ala was ruling in Kufa, so the people looked well after Imam Hassan radiallahu ta'ala, and they supported him well. So when they heard that Yazid is after the blood of Imam Hussein, many of them, thousands of them, did not want to be followers of Yazid, but they chose to be followers of Imam Hussein. So they sent the invitations to Imam Hussein radiallahu ta'ala. Come to Kufa. Come stay here in Kufa. Live with us in Kufa. Rule here in Kufa. Be our leader here in Kufa. Allahu Akbar. And it's not just one letter that came, or two letters that came. Right? The riwayat says 7,000. 7,000 letters, invitations, petitions signed by the people of Kufa was received by Imam Hussein radiallahu ta'ala while he was in Makkatul Mukarramah. That's, and then he thought, okay, he should go. But then his confidants, Sayyidina Abu Bakr, the son of Umar, the son of Zubair ibn Awam, all of them consulted with him and said, you know how the people of Kufa are. They're going to turn against you. Do not go. It's not safe. Maybe it's a trick. Maybe it's a ploy. Maybe it's a trap. Do not go. So he said, look, they are asking for hidayat. They are asking for leadership. I have to go. I cannot sit. I cannot stay and do nothing about this. You know, so I have to go. But then he decided that he's going to send someone first to check out the situation, to see if everything is fine. So he selected his cousin. And who was his cousin? Imam Muslim bin Aqil. Aqil, the son of Abi Talib. So it was the cousin of Rasulullah sallallahu alayhi wa sallam, Sayyidina Muslim bin Aqil. Now Muslim bin Aqil, he was a brave warrior, brave soldier of Islam. And Imam Hussein radiallahu ta'ala said, you go to Kufa, you evaluate the situation in Kufa, and you contact me if you find that the situation is appropriate for me to to come there. But I tell you what, O Muslim bin Aqil, they know you as a brave warrior. So leave all your armor, your shield, your swords at home, and take your two sons with you, Muhammad and Ibrahim. One was 10 years old, one was 8 years old. Some narrations say he actually had 4 children, Muhammad and Ibrahim, 10 and 8. Then he had a son, Abdullah, who was about 15 years old. Then he had a daughter also, was about 6 years old. But he left them behind in Mecca. He left them with Imam Hussein and his wife also. So just with his two sons. So Imam Hussein said, travel with your two sons. So when you arrive in Kufa, the people will understand that this brave warrior is arriving without his armor, without his weapons. He's just coming here with his two kids. So he comes in peace. He comes on a mission of Sayyidina Imam Hussein radiallahu ta'ala. So he agreed and he made his way to Kufa. And when he came to Kufa, he found the situation in Kufa extremely favorable. All the people lined up the streets to welcome him, and he was very well entertained, him and the children, and the love and the support that he received was so overwhelming that immediately he corresponded, he wrote a letter, and he sent correspondence to Imam Hussein radiallahu ta'ala anhu to say, "Ya Imam, the situation here in Kufa is absolutely fine. You can pack your things and make your way, inshallah, to Kufa." That correspondence was sent. He went to the house of Mukhtar ibn Ubaid Thaqafi, and he stayed with Mukhtar Thaqafi while they waited for Imam Hussein. And in the meantime, the people were pledging their love and the support to Imam Hussein radiallahu ta'ala an through Sayyidina Imam Muslim bin Aqil radiallahu ta'ala an rahmatullah ta'ala alayhi, this great warrior of Islam. But now, obviously, there were the spies of Yazid in Kufa. The governor of Kufa, Nu'man bin Bashir, he was somebody who loved the Ahlul Bayt of Rasulullah. He did not mind Imam Muslim being there. And he was welcoming the arrival of Sayyidina Imam Hussein radiallahu ta'ala an, because he thought, better have the Ahlul Bayt, better have the family of Rasulullah sallallahu alayhi wa sallam as the leaders and the rulers of Kufa instead of me. But then the spies of Yazid reported to Yazid that this is the situation, and the governor of Kufa, Nu'man bin Bashir, he is demonstrating weakness. He is showing weakness. So something needs to be done. So he sends who? Ubaidullah ibn Ziyad. Ubaidullah ibn Ziyad, who was the governor of Basra. You get Kufa and you get Basra in Iraq. So he sent Ibn Ziyad to Kufa to replace Nu'man bin Bashir as the governor of Kufa and to assume control. So when he enters, he assumes control, he takes over, he dismisses Nu'man bin Bashir rahmatullah ta'ala wa radiyallahu ta'ala anhu, was a sahabi of the Prophet alayhi salatu wasalam. And then he gathers all the people, he makes an announcement that the new ruler of Kufa wants to speak, to address the people of Kufa. Then he addresses them and he tells them that anybody who supports Imam Muslim bin Aqil, anybody who gives shelter to Muslim bin Aqil, anybody who thinks that they can swear fealty or allegiance to Imam Hussein, anybody who wishes to make bay'ah on the hands of Imam Hussein, we will kill you. We will hang you at the doorsteps of your homes, and we will burn your homes, and we will trouble your families and not leave you alone. And he threatened the people of Kufa. And overnight the situation changed. The situations again, Imam Muslim changed overnight. From thousands of Kufans, thousands of people wanting Imam Hussein there, supporting Muslim bin Aqil, the number dropped just to 500 overnight. From thousands, it just dropped to 500. And as the hours passed, it went from 500 to 400 to 300. After that, there was just a handful of people who were the supporters of Imam Muslim bin Aqil. The situation was so difficult for him that they had to smuggle him out of the house of Mukhtar Thaqafi to the house of an old man, because they thought nobody would suspect this old man in giving shelter to Sayyidina Imam Muslim. And who was the old man? Hani bin Urwa radiallahu ta'ala. Over 90 years old. Sayyidina Hani bin Urwa radiallahu ta'ala an, lover of the Ahlul Bayt, happily takes in Imam Muslim bin Aqil. He gives shelter to Imam Muslim bin Aqil. Alright, but then the spies of Yazid and the spies of Ibn Ziyad,
8: They find out about this and they capture Hani bin Urwa, man that is over 19 years old. He's been locked up in a cell and he's been tortured by the forces of Ibn Ziyad. And when they send 500 people, 500 soldiers, they send 500 soldiers to capture Imam Muslim bin Naqil. And a severe and a fight, a battle ensues outside the house of Hani bin Urwa. From that 500, guess how many is killed by Muslim bin Naqil? 150. One man alone, he kills 150 of them. So they see they can't beat him. And they say to him, Al-Aman, Ya Imam. Al-Aman, Laka, Ya Imam. Ya Imam, if you surrender now, if you give in to us, we will take you to the palace of Ibn Ziyad, but there will be Aman for you. There will be definite security for you. You don't have to worry. They're not going to harm you. They're not going to kill you. He only wants to speak to you. So, Al-Aman Laka. And then he said, Al-Amanu li? Are you guaranteeing the security for me? Then he said, yes. Then in that way, he dropped his sword. And he gave in and he allowed them to take him to the palace of the governor. And it is said, the riwayah says that even though Imam Muslim bin Aqil's eyes were swollen, his mouth was bleeding because his teeth was broken, his body was full of wounds, when he walked into the palace or the castle of the house of the governor, Allahu Akbar, he walked in like a lion, Allahu Akbar. He walked in like a brave lion. But obviously there was no aman for him. There was no security for him. It was betrayal. There was betrayal by the soldiers of Ibn Ziyad and betrayal by Ibn Ziyad also for Sayyidina Imam Muslim bin Aqil radiallahu ta'ala an. And they said that you are the one who came to scout the situation for Imam Hussein radiallahu ta'ala an, and now your end has come. And he says, okay, look, I understand that, but I'm going to ask you for a couple of things. They asked him, do you have any last requests? He says, yes, I have some last requests. I want you to sell my armor, my shield, because I owe some money to a particular person. Sell these things and pay my debt off to that man. Allahu Akbar. What an example. He understood. He realized he had some debt. But he said, sell these things off and fulfill my debt. Pay my debt to this particular person. Number two, I want you to give me proper burial. Kafan, dafan, everything should be done properly. Number three, I want a safe passage for my sons out of Kufa. Let them return to Makkah al-Mukarramah. And number four is that I want Imam Hussein alayhi salam to be informed that he should not come to Kufa. Ibn Ziyad accepted only one of his conditions. And that was the first one, that they're going to sell his armor and pay off his debt. He didn't agree to any of the others. Allahu Akbar. And the main concern of Sayyidina Imam Muslim bin Aqil at the time was not his sons. They were small, but they were with Qadi Shuray at the time. So he wasn't too worried about them, but he wanted them to get out of Kufa because after him they might kill his sons. They are innocent, but these people are thirsty for the blood of the Ahlul Bayt. But his main concern was Imam Hussein. His correspondence went out to Imam Hussein radiallahu ta'ala an. And if Imam Hussein gets his correspondence, he will understand that the path to Kufa is clear and the situation in Kufa is favorable and he can leave to Kufa. That was his concern. And they said, no, we're not going to do this. So what did they do? They took Hani bin Urwa radiallahu ta'ala an out of his cell, and they took Imam Muslim bin Aqil. They led them up the staircases, the various staircases of the palace, of the governor's mansion, right to the roof of the governor's mansion. They gathered all the people to stand outside and witness, and they beheaded Imam Muslim bin Aqil radiallahu ta'ala. And that wasn't enough that they beheaded him. They threw his head down, and they threw his body from the top down. Allahu Akbar. And the same they did to Muslim, to Hani bin Urwa radiallahu ta'ala an. And that was still not enough. Inna lillahi wa inna ilahi rajiun. That was still not enough. When they went downstairs, they grabbed the bodies of Sayyidina Hani bin Urwa and Sayyidina Imam Muslim bin Aqil radiallahu ta'ala an by the feet, and they dragged it through the city of Kufa, showing all the people, demonstrating to the people that this is the fate of Muslim bin Aqil. This is the fate of Hani bin Urwa, because he was somebody who helped and sheltered and assisted Muslim bin Aqil. And this is going to be your fate also if you help in any way. They dragged their headless bodies through the streets. Allahu Akbar. It was still not enough. That was still not enough. Then they crucified Imam Muslim bin Aqil upside down as well. Allahu Akbar. Allahu Akbar. That is what, how both of them met their end. But if you go now to Iraq, you go to Kufa now, Allahu Akbar. Allah subhanahu wa ta'ala allowed this to happen to them, that they gave this ultimate sacrifice. You know, the first martyr of Karbala is considered as, is Sayyidina Imam Muslim bin Aqil. He is regarded as the first martyr of the Battle of Karbala. Sayyidina Muslim bin Aqil. You know what date this happened? We know Karbala happened on the 10th of Muharram. He came into Kufa in Dhul-Hijjah, right? He left Makkah in Dhul-Qa'dah, came in Dhul-Hijjah. The day that he was killed in this way, guess what was the date? The 9th of Dhul-Hijjah, Yom al-Arafah. The Hajjis were in Makkah. They were in Arafah. They were standing on the plains of Arafah and making dua. And here the ruler, the Khalifa of Islam, is issuing instructions like this, that the Ahlul Bayt of Rasulullah is killed in this way on the day of Arafah. Allahu Akbar. Allahu Akbar. And we spend our days fasting. We spend our days in the worship of Allah, the dua.

worship of Allah, the dua of Allah subhanahu wa ta'ala. And here they spend their time in killing and murdering the Ahlul Bayt of Rasulullah sallallahu alayhi wa sallam. Allahu Akbar, inna lillahi wa inna ilayhi raji'un. So this is what happened to Sayyidina Imam Muslim bin Aqil radiallahu ta'ala an. Today there's still family of Sayyidina Imam Muslim bin Aqil, especially in Iran and Iraq, and even in various places in Pakistan as well. They're known as Uqayli. Uqayli, the family, the descendants of Sayyidina Imam Muslim bin Aqil radiallahu ta'ala. But if you go to Iraq now, you go to Kufa now, and you visit Kufa, the Grand Mosque of Kufa, next to the house of Imam Hussein radiallahu ta'ala, you see the beautiful tombs or the karamats of Sayyidina Muslim bin Aqil, and opposite his karamat or his grave or his mazar or his shrine or dari, as they call it in Iraq, opposite his dari is the dari of Sayyidina Hani bin Urwa. Absolutely beautiful, and it's a place where you can sit and experience extreme tranquility. Allah Akbar, may Allah subhanahu wa ta'ala allow us to visit there one day, inshallah. Ameen thumma ameen. But then they were also after the blood of the sons of Imam Muslim bin Aqil. And they tried to find safe passage out of Kufa, but it was difficult for them. They were captured. They were imprisoned. Mashkur was a person who was the jailer. When he understood that they are the Ahlul Bayt of Rasulullah sallallahu alaihi wasallam, he gave them a ring, his own ring. And he said, you guys, when you leave Kufa now, go to a place called Qadisiyah, which is about 50 kilometers from Kufa. My brother is one of the senior government officials there. When you get to him, show him this ring, and he will understand that I have sent you, and he will organize a safe passage for you to Makkah al-Mukarramah. And he guided them, he led them out of jail. They were imprisoned by Ibn Ziyad. So he went against the orders of Ibn Ziyad, and he gave them a map and directions to get out of the city. But unfortunately, along the way, they were captured as well. They were captured, and it's another long story. We do not have time to go into it. But being only 8 and 10 years old, when they were captured, they were in the house of a woman who loved the Ahlul Bayt of Rasulullah sallallahu alaihi wasallam. But her husband was part of the army of Ibn Ziyad. And the whole day he was out looking for these two children, not knowing that these two children are in his house. And Muhammad, the eldest son, 10 years old, while they were sleeping in the house, he had a dream. And in his dream, he sees Rasulullah sallallahu alaihi wasallam, and he sees his father, Muslim bin Aqil. He sees Sayyidina Imam Hassan, Sayyidina Ali, and Sayyidina Fatima, that they're all walking in Jannah. He sees a beautiful garden, but he knows that this is Jannat al-Firdaus. And Rasulullah sallallahu alaihi wasallam in the dream asks Muslim bin Aqil, where is Muhammad and where is Ibrahim? Allahu Akbar. Allahu Akbar. And Imam Muslim bin Aqil says, ya Rasulullah sallallahu alaihi wasallam, they will be joining us shortly. Allahu Akbar. Allahu Akbar. And he wakes up crying. He's crying, and he tells the dream, he relates the dream to his brother. And these two small brothers, 10 and 8 years old, they're hugging each other and crying uncontrollably. And Harith, that man from the army, from the army of Ibn Ziyad, he hears them crying, and he finds these two boys in his own house, searching for them all over. He's telling his wife, I searched for them all over. I walked in the heat of the desert because my horse even died today. My horse even died, and I was on my feet looking for these two children, and you've hid them from me in my very own house. He beats his wife, and he loads these boys, he throws them like bags of maize over his mule, and he leads them to the banks of the Euphrates River. Allahu Akbar. And then he takes out his sword. And these two small brothers, Allahu Akbar, what can they do? Allahu Akbar. The one brother is saying, please, kill me before you kill my brother, because I cannot bear to see him die first. The other one is saying, no, you kill me because I can't bear to see him die first. Allahu Akbar. And in the greed of this bounty on the heads of these two children, Allahu Akbar, alive, he kills them. He beheads both of them. He throws their headless bodies into the Euphrates River. He takes their blessed heads, Allahu Akbar, the Sayyid, the Sadat, Rasulullah sallallahu alaihi wasallam, he stuffs them into a bag, and he takes that to Ibn Ziyad. Allahu Akbar. La ilaha illallah. Ibn Ziyad was not pleased with him because he wanted the boys alive. So Ibn Ziyad killed him as well. So he also met his end.
But Allahu Akbar.

0: This was the difficult situation faced by Sayyidina Imam Muslim bin Aqil, and his children were martyred. And as I said, these were considered to be the first martyrs of Karbala. And this is what the Ahlul Bayt of Rasulullah sallallahu alaihi wasallam had to endure. And this is what Imam Hussein, he took each death very, very personally and very, very difficultly, because he understood that this was his mission, which was connected, deeply connected to the mission of Rasulullah sallallahu alaihi wasallam. So as this is happening, Imam Hussein radiallahu ta'ala, he receives the letter from Sayyidina, the marhum, Sayyidina Imam Muslim bin Aqil, and he reads that everything is fine, and he decides to leave Makkah al-Mukarramah and proceed to Kufa. So inshallah, what transpires from there, the journey of Imam Hussein radiallahu ta'ala an, from Makkah al-Mukarramah to his journey towards Kufa and being stopped in Karbala, we will continue with that tomorrow, and that speech will be delivered inshallah by Hazrat Allama wa Mawlana Sayyid Imran Shah Ziya inshallah. May Allah subhanahu wa ta'ala guide and protect us all, increase our love for the Ahlul Bayt of Rasulullah sallallahu alaihi wasallam.
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6: Verily, in the killing of Hussein, there is a fire that burns in the hearts of believers which never subsides. The genocide in Gaza, counteracted by the steadfast resistance in Iran and Lebanon, finds a tumultuous world drawing immense inspiration from Imam Hussein alayhi salam's immortal stand against tyranny. Join the Ahlul Bayt Mosque on the corner of Artery and the Vet Roads, Artery, in its 10-night Muharram program from the 16th of June to the 26th of June, every night at 7 p.m., led by Sheikh Maysam Sadiq from Iran, under the theme Karbala Lives, Resistance, Dignity, and the Struggle Against Oppression.
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7: 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Muharram 1448, Radio 786. 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
2: Assalamu alaikum and good afternoon. I am Khadija Davids. The following story is of a sensitive nature. Members of the Grassy Park community have made the gruesome discovery of the body of a newborn baby girl. She was found in a black dirt bin at the Aston filling station on the corner of Prince George Drive and Fifth Avenue. Grassy Park police have opened an inquest for investigation. A new study by environmental researchers from two Cape Town universities has revealed that False Bay is contaminated with a mix of pharmaceuticals, pesticides and metals. The findings have been published in the journal Marine Pollution Bulletin. Researchers detected common medicines and agricultural herbicides at multiple locations throughout the bay. The study links the pollution to wastewater discharge, rapid urban development and harbour-related activities. Professor Leslie Petrick from the University of the Western Cape says contamination levels are significantly higher in seabed sediments than in the water itself. She says this suggests the ocean floor is acting as a long-term storage site for pollutants. Petrick leads the Environmental and Nanoscience Group in UWC's Department of Chemistry, and according to the research, pollutants accumulate in sediments before entering the marine food chain. Volkswagen is feeling the pressure from the German government to assist the Zionist regime with its occupation of Palestine. Senior researcher at the Media Review Network, Dr. Ahmed Harun Jazbai, says that this is one of the drivers for the vehicle manufacturer offering one of its factories to Israeli arms company Rafael to produce the missiles for its Iron Dome. The MRN has also highlighted the role of Qatar in this proposed deal, noting that while it claims to talk peace, it holds 17% of Volkswagen's voting rights through the Qatar Investment Authority and hasn't spoken out against a proposed deal between the vehicle manufacturer and the Israelis. Senior researcher at the Media Review Network, Dr. Ahmed Harun Jazbai.
3: There is pressure both from the German government as well as the Israeli government to utilize Volkswagen to further the aims, you know, the genocidal aims of the Zionist entity. And, you know, they found an opening. They were hoping that this goes through, you know, flies under the radar and does not catch the attention of media houses. You know, the Qataris, for their role, have not been very, you know, open about this as well. It's not as if they, you know, came out in the open about this. This was came out in the open via, you know, investigative journalists and those in the know. So, you know, there is this frequent, you know, clash between ethical leadership and, you know, real politics.
2: Senior researcher at the Media Review Network, Dr. Ahmed Harun Jazbai. Municipalities need to take advantage of the skilled urban planners and engineers in order to better use available land and spaces to accommodate population growth. This is a call from Associate Professor in the Centre for Development Support at the University of the Free State, Andreas Sheba. He notes that these urban planners must be able to identify the housing and economic demands and how to reduce the strain on high-density areas. Sheba also says that infrastructure that is being developed must be for the benefit of the private and public sector so that there is buy-in from both.
4: In Cape Town, we need much more affordable rental housing in the inner city and in those affluent areas, but also in spaces like Rondebosch East, which are quite well connected to some of the economic nodes. But not every, you know, single plot can or should be developed into social housing because of environmental and other concerns. But that's the role of the urban planner, to look at the system as a whole and then identify pockets where you do have high potential or where there is a good justification for, you know, building affordable housing, and then bring those ideas to communities and neighborhoods and to have genuine discussions, genuine, you know, deliberations, and try to address the concerns.
2: Associate Professor in the Centre for Development Support at the University of the Free State, Andreas Sheba. Recapping the top story on Radio 786 at this hour, members of the Grassy Park community have made the gruesome discovery of the body of a newborn baby girl found in a black dirt bin. That's the news for now. More follows on Radio 786 at 4 o'clock.
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8: As the sacred month of Muharram ushers in a new Islamic year, it brings with it a message of renewal and reflection from the sacrifice at Karbala, a timeless example of courage and unwavering faith, to the many reminders of Allah's mercy and protection throughout the prophetic history. 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

As the sacred month of Muharram ushers in a new Islamic year, it brings with it a message of renewal and reflection from the sacrifice at Karbala, a timeless example of courage and unwavering faith, to the many reminders of Allah's mercy and protection throughout the prophetic history. May this Muharram inspire us to remain steadfast and place our trust in Allah, the Almighty. Muharram 1448, Radio 786, hear the difference.

0: أعوذ بالله من الشيطان الرجيم. بسم الله الرحمن الرحيم. السلام عليكم ورحمة الله وبركاته. A very warm welcome. It is Wednesday, the midweek. It's Wednesday, 24th of June, 2026. And it corresponds with day 8 of Muharram 1448. My name is Zainab Bean, and as always, a pleasure being in your company. This, of course, is the FYI show. And as I did yesterday and the day before, I'm going to once again be calling on all our high schools and ask if you think that your learners have what it takes to be crowned champions of the Radio 786 Ultimate High School Challenge 2026. So you can enter your school into this exciting academic quiz competition, and guess what? 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The competition promotes knowledge, teamwork, critical thinking, also healthy competition among high school students. But remember, today is the closing date, so do hurry and contact Radio 786. And of course, you cannot miss this opportunity to showcase your school's brightest minds. So contact us today for the Ultimate High School Challenge 2026. Radio 786 is your source of trusted information that informs, educates, and uplifts. Well, here's what you can expect for today's program. Now, earlier we listened to Maulana Muhammad Salim Ashrafi, and that was the continuation of the Muharram series. And today you listen to part 7 of Islam, the Way of Life. Now, very shortly, we go into our Legal Hour segment, and today we look at the legal capacity to enter into contacts with Rahima Isaac, and then Market World just after 3, with looking at tips for navigating your entrepreneurial path with Arifa Parkar. And Arifa Parkar is, of course, the CEO of Wickbuff and director of Asha Investment Solutions. Today is also National Upcycling Day. So National Upcycling Day celebrates creativity, sustainability, and giving old items a new purpose instead of sending them to landfill. Now, from transforming unused clothing into reusable shopping bags, repurposing glass jars for storage, or restoring old furniture with a fresh coat of paint, upcycling helps reduce waste while also saving money and protecting the environment. Every small effort contributes to a more sustainable future. Now, just a question I think is important to get out there is that, how do you upcycle or recycle in your home? What is it that you do that you maybe, it could perhaps be a shirt, an old shirt. What I do is I take a shirt and I make aprons of a shirt, because I take off the sleeves, and it automatically becomes like a very nice apron that has buttons and all of those things. Maybe now minus the pocket in front, but I find it very, very useful. And so instead of throwing away that old shirt, I instead make my own apron. So let me ask, have you ever started separating your plastics, your paper, your glass, or your cans for recycling? So share some of your tips and creative ideas with us today, and maybe you can inspire others to turn waste into something worthwhile. Of course, you can also catch us on Radio 786's YouTube, Instagram, Facebook, TikTok, or visit us on www.radio786.co.za.
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0: 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Contracts form part of many decisions that we make, and so I don't think we always have the legal authority to enter, like we don't know what it means to have the legal authority to enter into a contract and what happens when a person lacks the necessary legal capacity. And of course, to help us unpack these important legal principles and their practical implications, we are joined, alhamdulillah, by Rahima Esak, and she is the director at Esak & Mulder Incorporated. And of course, she joins me live in the studio. A reminder that if you have any questions pertaining to our topic, 0786 10, 11, 12. That's how you can be part of this conversation. Rahima, assalamu alaikum. How are you?
2: Wa alaikum salam. I'm good, alhamdulillah. And how are you?
0: I'm good, alhamdulillah. If I see you, then I know it's Wednesday, so it's midweek, so it's almost close to the end of the week, alhamdulillah.
2: It's a good thing.
0: Alhamdulillah. Now, Rahima, this is quite an interesting conversation, I think, because we often have these things that we must sign, the contracts, but we never really know like what it means. And so I think today's conversation is quite important. So once again, a reminder, 0786 10 11 12 if you'd like to be part of this conversation. Now, let's start with explaining what legal capacity to enter into contracts, what that means.
2: Okay, so in terms of our law, a person must have the necessary legal capacity to enter into a contract so that that contract can be considered valid. And a person's, it depends on various things. One of the things, or the most obvious one, is that you must have mental capacity. And sometimes someone's mental capacity can be affected by illness. That's the most common way that that capacity is diminished. And when someone doesn't understand or appreciate the consequences of his or her action because of age or illness or whatever it may be, then that person lacks capacity to enter into contracts. Okay. So sometimes, for example, in practice, I get questions from people whose parents may have suffered from a stroke. And they ask me, can my mother or my father sign this contract? And I'm not a doctor, so I can't make that call. But if the person is okayed by the medical practitioner, the usual medical practitioner or specialist, then they do have the capacity. And sometimes people who suffer from a stroke, they may not be able to write their name or sign the document. In that case, the law also makes provision for that, where they can sign either by making a thumbprint or a mark, a little X on the document. And when someone signs a document by making a mark or a thumbprint, then there's an additional requirement, because a commission of oaths needs to see that person make their mark on that document. And then they need to attach a little certificate to every page where that person placed their mark, either thumbprint or they made an X, saying that they've satisfied themselves as to the identity of the person and that mark was made before the commission of oaths. Okay. So that relates to capacity when it relates to illness. But capacity is also affected by age in terms of our law. So a child who is a minor, someone under the age of 18 years old, they can't sign contracts on their own. Sometimes people will purchase property in the name of their child. And if that's the case, then both parents need to co-sign that document. So if the child is over the age of 7, the child will write their name on the contract and both parents will sign next to that. That will ensure that the contract is valid. But without those, the parents co-signing the document, it won't be valid.
0: Okay.
2: The third aspect of capacity relates to marriage. So in previous programs, we've discussed the different types of marriages in South African law. And when someone is married in community of property, that person cannot sign contracts on their own either. Mm. Both spouses need to sign it. Oh. So if I'm applying for a bond or I'm purchasing a property, then both spouses need to sign the documents.
0: Wow. Okay. Now, if a person signed a power of attorney authorizing someone to act on their behalf before they were diagnosed with an illness that affects their mental capacity, wouldn't the power of attorney solve the issue?
2: A power of attorney is a good way to ensure that someone can act on your behalf. But when your capacity is affected, the power of attorney will fall away from the date that your capacity was diminished. Okay. Because a power of attorney is a document that authorizes someone else to act on your behalf, sort of stepping into your shoes to do something that you yourself are not able to do. Not because you don't have capacity, but you may be living in a different province and documents need to be signed in Cape Town, for example. So if I've signed a power of attorney and my capacity is fine, then someone can act on my behalf. But the minute my capacity diminishes, then that power of attorney falls away. And now we're left with the question, what happens in that case? Yeah. How would someone who has diminished capacity be able to sign contracts then? So in terms of South African law provides for an interested party or a family member to approach the High Court and have a curator appointed to act on behalf of that person. So if someone has an illness, let's say they have dementia, then a doctor's report must be attached to that application, and the family would obviously have to instruct an attorney and an advocate to make that application to the High Court. And only once the curator is appointed, then that person will act on behalf of the patient.
0: Now, can a power of attorney be granted verbally, for example, in a video call or a recording?
2: Okay, so I see that maybe people will think that if a person can't sign a document, if they give it verbally, it would make sense that it would be accepted. But unfortunately, in South African law, a power of attorney is a written document. Mm. So it must be in writing. It must reflect who the person is who is granting the power of attorney. We call that person the principal. It also needs to reflect who the agent is, the person who will be acting on behalf of the principal. And it must be signed by the principal as well as two witnesses. Mm. And it will have specific reference to what that agent is allowed to do. So it could be wide powers or it could be very specific powers where I can say I authorize Zainab to sign transfer documents on my behalf. I purchase earth so and so. That's a very specific task. Mm. So once you've signed those documents on my behalf, then that power of attorney is, it will fall away. Mm. It can't be used for another matter again. So when we deal with matters on a daily basis, we often have third parties coming to us, asking us for advice about, for example, a child will come to us and say, oh, my mother has this property that's registered in her name and we want to sell it. Mm. We as attorneys cannot take instructions from anyone else except the registered owner of the property. So sometimes then they'll will come to us and they'll say, oh, but we've got a power of attorney. Then when we ask for the power of attorney, they don't actually have a document. Mm. And that's when we know we need to actually speak to the registered owner.
0: But it's a written document.
2: It's a written document.
0: Mm. Now, here's a question. My fiance and I bought a property and will be getting married in 2 weeks' time. Will this affect the transfer in any way?
2: Okay, so if you haven't advised the conveyancer who's dealing with your property transfer yet, then as soon as we're done with this answer, you need to call the conveyancer and tell them because it will affect your transfer. Mm. If I've purchased a property today and I'm unmarried, and in 2 weeks' time I'm going to get married, if I've signed the documents and it has not been but the transaction has not been lodged at the deeds office today, and in 2 weeks' time I'm getting married, then I must notify the conveyancer. Because at the time of signing, I may have been unmarried, but at the time of registration, I will be married. Mm. So the conveyancer needs to amend the documents. The bond attorneys, if there are bond attorneys involved, they may have to apply for an amended instruction also. So it's important that when a marital status changes, either someone's getting married or they in the process of getting divorced, that the conveyancer must be advised.
0: But would it matter if you are married in or out of community of property?
2: It wouldn't, because when we describe people in our transfer and bond documents, we describe them with reference to their full name as per the ID number, and their marital status. And it's specifically unmarried, if you are unmarried, married in community of property, married out of community of property, married according to Muslim rights, or whatever the situation is, it's very detailed. And if that's incorrect, then we are going to have a problem at the deeds office.
0: 0786 1011 12, if you'd like to be part of this conversation. And of course, we are talking about something quite important today with Rahima Esak. We are looking at the legal capacity to enter into contracts, what that basically means. And we know that we often, from signing a cell phone agreement or a lease to making purchases and business arrangements, contracts form part of our everyday decisions that we make. And so this is quite an important conversation. So be part of it on 0786 1011 12. Here's one question. How do financial institutions deal with the scenario when someone applies for a bond but they married in community of property and by Muslim rights? And also, can such a couple, because they married by Muslim rights, enter into loan agreements on their own without the spouse's knowledge?
2: Okay, so financial institutions in South Africa are bound by the laws of South Africa. So if a person is married by Muslim rights and in community of property, then the marriage in community of property trumps the Muslim marriage. So those people will be regarded as being married in community of property. And when that's the case, both parties need to sign the loan agreement. So the bank is going to ask for the assets and liabilities of both spouses, and both of them will have to apply for that bond. And it's important to note, I'm going to say it again, if anyone is married in community of property, they cannot enter into contracts on their own. If they do, that contract will be invalid. Of course, the spouse may consent afterwards, but it would have to be drafted as a consent to a contract that the other spouse entered into. So it's always best to sign the contract on the day that both of them that one of them is signing, the other one must be present to sign that contract also, so that you don't have to do the consent afterwards.
0: Now, what if someone is married out of community of property? That is, they signed an antenuptial contract, but there is no record of the contract at the deeds office. Can a contract just go missing? Also, how does this affect them buying a property and applying for a bond?
2: Okay, so these parties, if they've signed an antenuptial contract and there's no record of the contract at the deeds office, then that means that contract may not have been registered at the deeds office. And that's a problem, because for someone to be regarded as married out of community of property, they must sign the ANC before the date of the marriage. They must then get married, and the contract must be registered within 3 months from the date of signature. So the fact that one of those steps hasn't been done means that these people are now married in community of property.
0: By default.
2: Yes. It does sometimes happen that either the attorney or the notary who attended to the antenuptial contract forgets to lodge the contract at the deeds office for registration. And if that's the case, then I would... Well, if that may not be the case. So I would urge this listener to contact the attorney or notary who assisted them with the antenuptial contract and ask them why there's no record of this contract at the deeds office. It's possible that it could have been registered in one of the other provinces' deeds office, and that's why it's not being picking up on the Cape Town system. And if that's the case, that's fine. They'll be regarded as married out of community of property. But if it's not registered at any of the deeds offices in the country, then there's three possible options that they could take or as a recourse. So the first is they accept that they are married in community of property.
0: Okay.
2: If that is what they are okay with, that's fine. The other option is to proceed with a high court application to change the marital regime. And in that instance, if there was the omission by the attorney or a notary who assisted him with the ANC, then that attorney or notary is responsible for payment of those costs for that application, because it was as a result of the omission that this application is now is needed. The third option is for them to get divorced in court, because if they married in community of property, they can dissolve that marriage. They then need to sign a new antenuptial contract, get married before a registered marriage officer, and then have their antenuptial contract, the new one, registered at the deeds office. So when I present these scenarios to people, there were two occasions where the husband said, I can't do number three because I have any guarantee that my wife will marry me again. So that happened. So then I thought, well, the fact that your ANC wasn't registered isn't the biggest problem you have.
0: Definitely not. We have some more questions, Rahima. And the one reads, if I got divorced 5 years ago and the divorce order states that the property must be sold and the proceeds of that sale must be split between myself and my ex-husband, but we never sold the property because I live in it with my children. I now want to buy my ex-husband's share in the property because he has remarried and I just want to secure my children. What do I need to do to buy my ex-husband's shares in the property?
2: So if your divorce order states that the property must be sold and the proceeds must be split between you, that actually should have happened 5 years ago. But now you want to change that. So you and your ex-husband is going to have to, you are going to have to agree to to you purchasing his half share. And if he doesn't agree to it, then you may have to go back to court to amend your divorce order. But if both parties agree, then a settlement agreement can be drafted, which is only binding between those two parties, where it will reflect that this property ought to have been sold and the proceeds split 50-50, but now the wife is going to purchase the husband's half share in the property for half the fair market value, for example. And then once she purchases that property, if there's an existing bond on the property, that must also be dealt with. Because the existing bond, the payment is due by both parties. So the ex-husband and ex-wife need to pay for that bond until it's cancelled. So they then also, in their settlement agreement, need to make provision for how that bond is going to be settled. Is it going to be settled from the husband's proceeds of sale, or are both going to contribute equally towards settlement of the bond? They may have to also, the wife may have to apply for a further bond or a new bond in her name only, where she can settle the bond, pay her husband his proceeds of sale, and then have the transfer registered in her name. But my advice to this listener is to arrange a consultation with a conveyancer with all of her relevant documents, and then they can plot the way forward.
0: 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This is Legal Hour. And today on Legal Hour, we take a closer look at daily what happens when we are basically exploring an important aspect of everyday life. And that's, of course, contract and the legal capacity to enter into contracts. 0786 10 11 12. That is the WhatsApp line. And, of course, you can be part of our conversation. Now, Rahima Isaac joins us in studio and she helps us to really sense of all of this. But now, Rahima, what happens if someone was married and then divorced by Muslim rights, right? But they only have a certificate stating that they are divorced. What happens to the property?
2: Okay. So when someone gets divorced by Muslim rights, they will get a one-page document saying that this marriage is now dissolved. The parties then, between themselves, or they can involve attorneys, it's actually better if they do, need to enter into a settlement agreement where they deal with not only what happens to the property, but maintenance, for example. Must the ex-husband maintain the ex-wife? Must he maintain the children? What is the amount? What is the custody and access issues. So all of the things that would normally be dealt with in a divorce settlement agreement if you were going to get divorced in court must be dealt with in that settlement agreement if you are going to get divorced in terms of Muslim rights.
0: Okay.
2: Because it leaves less room for grey areas and everyone knows where they stand when everything's in black and white and signed by the parties. So our law recognizes the fact that Muslim marriages exist. In terms of property, a person who is married in terms of Muslim rights can buy and sell property. There's no issue with that. But when they get divorced by Muslim rights and there's a property transfer that must be registered at the deeds office, we can't use the Section 45 application that's open to people who are married in community of property where one spouse's half share is transferred to the other in terms of the divorce order or the settlement agreement. So the one spouse needs to purchase the other spouse's share for that transfer to take place.
0: Okay.
2: And if there isn't a purchase price, it could possibly be regarded as a donation. And so because we want to avoid donations tax, it's better to purchase that half share.
0: Okay. Now here's a question that came in via 0786101112. I had the spelling of my first name changed with the Department of Home Affairs. How do I go about informing the deeds office as my property is still registered on the old spelling of my name?
2: Okay. So there is an application procedure in terms of which you apply to the deeds office to have your name change recorded. You can do that now, or you can do that when you next deal with the property. I think it's best for you to deal with it now because you would have received that original letter from Home Affairs saying that your name has now been changed and it's been advertised in the Government Gazette, etc. And that original document must be kept safe because it needs to be lodged together with your application to the deeds office. So you can contact any conveyancer and ask them to assist you with that application. You can't do it on your own. You need a conveyancer's assistance, and you also need your original title deed and any other documents that may be registered at the deeds office that bears your first spelling of your first name.
0: Okay. Now, I'm not sure if I understand this correctly, but let's go through it. It says, my father passed away 10 years ago. My mother then remarried, and all the kids are now out of the house. So where does that leave the kids where my father's shares are concerned?
2: Okay, so this is an estate matter. So if your father passed away, his will is going to tell us what we need to do. If he doesn't have a will, then we need to follow what the Intestate Succession Act prescribes. And in either case, it's going to have to be dealt with in terms of the law and the will. And if there's no will, then in terms of the law. But my suggestion to this listener is to see an attorney who specializes in deceased estates and ask them for assistance.
0: Okay, 0786101112, and you are listening to Radio 786. And that's Rahima Isaac, who joins me live in studio. Now, Rahima, here's one more question. I am in the process of getting divorced, and I want to buy a property and apply for a bond. Do you have any advice that can assist me in this process?
2: Okay, so the first piece of advice is don't do anything until your divorce order has actually been issued by the court.
0: Okay.
2: Because in terms of South African law, you're either married or you're not married. And while you are in the process of getting divorced, you're still married, yes. So you don't want to purchase property or do anything that's going to add assets into your estate or add liabilities to your estate until your divorce order has been finalized. So wait until the court issues your divorce order and then you can do whatever you need
0: to do. Especially if you're married in community of property.
2: Yes, because then your soon-to-be ex-husband
0: has half of the...
2: could claim half of your new property. So you don't want to enter into any contracts while your divorce is pending.
0: Okay.
2: You're going to wait for that divorce order before you do anything else.
0: Okay. I am separated from my husband and want to buy a property. I was told that I need my husband's signature on the offer, but I don't understand why I can't just sign. I want to get a place of my own. Please advise.
2: Okay. So the advice that this person was given leads me to believe that they are married in community of property. Because for the same reason that we answered the previous question, if you are married in community of property, you don't want to acquire any assets now because your soon-to-be ex-husband could have a claim, a 50% claim to that property. So wait until the divorce order is issued. If you're married by Muslim rights only, or you signed an anti-nuptial contract, then you can purchase the property. But like I said, because this person was already advised not to do anything, I suspect that they married in community of property, and that's why they shouldn't be entering into any contracts right now.
0: Now, when I got married, I changed my surname back to my maiden name. I then remarried and changed my surname back again to my new husband's surname. I'm selling the house with my ex-husband. What surname should I use to complete the documents?
2: Okay. So when we deal with scenarios like this in practice, I always ask the client to give me the current ID document or card. And I'll follow whatever is reflected in the latest identity document, because that's the document that the conveyancer will ask for, and that's what they're going to base their documents on. So the conveyancer will then, depending on what the deeds office records reflect you as, make the necessary adjustments. So sometimes people will purchase a property when women will purchase a property when they're unmarried, so it will reflect their maiden surname. And then when they get married, they get a new ID with the husband's surname. In that case, we then refer to them as their name and surname as it is today, and then in brackets we'll say formerly so and so, whatever the maiden surname was, and that's perfectly fine. In this scenario, the conveyancer will do something similar, but it depends on how the deeds office has reflected that person's surname, what the records show.
0: Yeah, that's why I stick to my father's surname.
2: Yes, because in Islam, you don't have to take your husband's surname. Makes things so much easier.
0: Absolutely. My fiancé and I bought a property and will be getting married in 2 weeks' time. Will this affect the transfer in any way?
2: So this is similar to that previous question, yes. So, yes, it will affect the transfer, because if that transaction hasn't been lodged at the deeds office yet, then your marital status is going to change before registration. So the conveyancer must be advised. And if there's a bond linked to that transfer, so if you're financing the property through a bond, then the bond attorneys also need to be advised, because they may have to get an amended instruction from the bank and have you re-sign all those documents. So it's important to have or to inform the conveyancers whenever your marital status changes, or when there are any other changes. Sometimes people will change their names and not tell us that they've formally changed their names, and that could also affect the transfer. So it's better whenever there's a change in your status or your name, you need to advise the conveyancer as soon as those changes come into effect.
0: Now, here's an interesting one. It says, what can I do if I'm married in community of property and my Muslim and by Muslim rights, and my husband's credit record is bad, that is, he's blacklisted. I can't keep up with the bond payments and want to scale down and buy a smaller property or house.
2: Okay, so if you're married by Muslim rights and in community of property, then you'll be regarded as being married in community of property, and you'll be assessed jointly, which means that your husband's bad credit score. That's right. So if you are going to be applying for a bond, chances are it's going to be declined. And so what I would suggest in this case is this listener should consider selling the property still,

0: paying off all the debts from the proceeds of sale and then calculate whether they will have sufficient proceeds of sale to purchase another property either in cash from those proceeds, or if not, save that money and then try and find a rental property to move into. And then for the next couple of months, work on making yourselves financially fit again so that the husband's blacklisting can be removed. Mm. And then maybe they can apply for a bond a few months after that.
1: Mm. Now, here's a few questions that came through via our WhatsApp on 0786101112. Are there any exceptions where minors may enter into certain contracts without assistance? That's one question. And then also, how does legal capacity differ from mental competence? And what happens where a person suffers from a mental illness or impairment?
0: Okay. So I'm not aware of any instances where minors can act without the consent of their parents unless they've been emancipated in terms of a court order. Mm. And that's very rare. So in most cases, if minors enter into contracts, they are going to need the consent of both parents. Mm. And mental capacity and mental illness, legally, are intertwined. Because if you have a mental illness that diminishes your capacity, then you cannot enter into contracts.
1: Okay.
0: So, for example, I once had a client who I drafted a will for. And that will was perfectly in order. And a few years later, he wanted to make some changes to that will. But because I knew him personally and I knew his family, I knew that he was diagnosed with dementia.
1: Mm.
0: And so when he came to me and he said, I want to make these changes to my will, I couldn't do it because I knew that this person was formally diagnosed with this illness.
1: Mm.
0: And even if I did draft that will, with the amendment, it wouldn't have been valid.
1: Mm.
0: And so, which means that that person then would have passed away intestate because the will that he signed was invalid.
1: Okay. Another question on 0786101112. What can I do if I want to give my house to my grandkids?
0: Okay. So when you say you want to give your house to your grandkids, do you mean you want to donate it to them while you are alive? That is possible if you enter into a deed of donation. But you will also have to then consider the tax implications, because donations tax will be levied on the fair value of that property at 20%. And the person who is doing the donation will have to pay the donations tax. The other option, and the less financially cumbersome one, is to draft a will and leave that property to your grandchild in terms of your will.
1: Okay. Okay. Now, if you have just joined us, you're listening to Radio 786 on 100.4 FM. We are talking about something quite important, and that, of course, is entering into a lease agreement or purchasing a vehicle or just starting a business venture or anything, how this could possibly, what it means when you are signing contracts and all of those things, that, and what it means to have capacity to do so. Now, here is one more question that says, myself and my daughter bought a house together only for her signature, but my husband pays the bond. How do I go about changing her name to my husband's, or only in my name? Both myself and my husband finances the bond.
0: Okay. So in this case, the daughter is there simply because she's there. So if she wants to, you can't simply just change a name. There must be a reason for that transfer to take place. So the daughter is possibly going to have to sell her half share to her mother or to her father. Mm. It makes sense that she sells it to her father, because if he's paying the bond installments, then he should be an owner of the property. The other option is for her to is for the daughter to draft a will and state that her half share must be transferred to her mother or father or both of them on her death. The husband could also possibly buy the daughter's half share if he wants to be a co-owner. And like I said, I think it's best that he does, because if he is financing this property, then it shouldn't be a problem for him to be able to purchase the half share.
1: Okay. Now, what are the legal consequences for the other party who entered into the agreement in good faith? That's one. And then how does the law deal with contracts?

0: contracts entered into by intoxicated persons or individuals who were unable to appreciate the nature and consequences of the actions.
1: Okay. So the other party who is going to rely or who wants to rely on the fact that the other party didn't have the necessary capacity to enter into that contract and therefore resile from the contract as a result of that, they're going to have to bring an application to court and provide evidence to that effect.
0: Okay.
1: So if they say that the person was intoxicated, how are they actually going to prove that in court? Mm. Are you going to have a breathalyzer test at the time of signature? Mm. How on earth are you going to prove that? So there are many ways, or there are ways that people think they can try and get out of contracts that they've signed, but you're going to have evidence that is accepted in our court to prove that, to be able to proceed with that contract anymore.
0: And then are there any special considerations regarding legal capacity in electronic or online contracts that consumers should be aware of?
1: Okay, so I'm not a proponent of online contracts. When someone presents you with a contract, the person who is there, so I can only talk about property transactions because I deal with conveyancing. And in most cases, there's an estate agent involved in the transaction. So the estate agent has a legal obligation in terms of the Property Practitioners Act and their code of conduct to present that offer to a seller. And when they are dealing with a purchaser who is making that offer, they need to go through every single clause in that document and explain it to the potential purchaser. And when they are presenting that offer to the seller, they need to do exactly the same thing.
0: Okay.
1: So when questions of capacity come up, those questions arise at the beginning. So that's before we even get to explaining the contract. And like I said, the average estate agent, or even I, when we deal with people, we may find that the person maybe forgot what we said 2 minutes ago or something like that. But like I said, we are not medical doctors. So we can't say this person doesn't have capacity. If we suspect something, then it's our duty to tell that person, excuse me, but I think maybe you're going to have to give me a medical report to confirm that you have the necessary legal capacity. So that, it might sound offensive, but when we are asked to draft wills for people, for example, especially when they are hospitalized, I will not draft a will for someone who is in hospital if I don't have a written doctor's report saying that that person has the necessary capacity to sign a will.
0: Okay. And then just on a final note, maybe just to give us some idea of the common misconceptions that people have about legal capacity and contracts, but also in the same breath, Rahima, perhaps you could also give us some key advice that people could take from this afternoon's discussion on what to know before signing any contract or any agreement.
1: Okay. So whenever we're dealing with contracts, I would urge people to always involve an attorney, or when it's a property contract, involved a conveyancer. Because there are many things that people could misconstrue. So my interpretation of a particular clause may be very different to someone else who doesn't have a legal background. So that's why I'm saying whenever it comes to contracts, specifically property contracts, because they are so valuable in the sense that the funds involved in those transactions are quite high, and you don't want to be making mistakes that could have been avoided. So get the advice from qualified people before you sign anything. And when it comes to legal capacity, you leave that to, again, qualified professionals. We are not medical doctors, so we can't make any decisions about whether someone has a mental illness or not, or if the capacity is diminished as a result of illness. When it comes to age and marriage, yes, a conveyancer can say you don't have the capacity to enter into the contract. But with regard to illnesses, only a medical doctor can make a decision on that.
0: Now, contracts are part of our everyday life, and often without us even realizing it, However, not everyone has the same legal ability to enter into a contract. And understanding legal capacity is essential because contracts affect so many areas of our personal and professional lives. And knowing your rights and responsibilities can help you make informed decisions and, of course, avoid costly disputes in the future. And so we say many, many thanks to Rahima Isaac, the director at Isaac and Mulder Incorp. And, of course, she shared much of her expertise and helped us better understand this important area of the law. And, of course, until we are in each other's company again, inshallah. Assalamu alaikum.
1: Wa alaikum salam.
0: 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And we today will be looking at tips for navigating our entrepreneurial path with Arifa Parkar. 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
1: Adizi Janaza of Yahya Arend of 47 Dorp Street in Cape Town, Bourkoub. The Janaza is at 3:15 this afternoon at the Awal Masjid and then proceeds to the Mowbray Kabristan. You may contact the family on 0665454952. That's 0665454952. And at the Janaza of Yahya Arend, the address again is 47 Dorp Street in Cape Town, and the Janaza is at 3:15 this afternoon.

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0: with 4 minutes to 3 o'clock on Radio 786. Assalamu alaikum wa rahmatullahi wa barakatuh. If you have just joined us, it is the final hour of the FRI show. And of course, we are now in Market World. And today on Market World, we take a look at tips for navigating your entrepreneurial path. And of course, in studio, we are joined by Arifa Parkar, CEO of Wakebuff and Director of Asha Investment Solutions. Now, entrepreneurship is often described as a journey that's filled with opportunity, innovation, and growth. But it's also, it comes with challenges, setbacks, and important lessons. So whether you start in a business, growing an existing venture, or considering taking the leap into entrepreneurship, having the right mindset and strategies can make all of the difference. So let's welcome Arifa to this particular discussion, and I'm sure that she has lots of practical insights that she'd like to share with us. Also, I haven't seen you in a very long time. Assalamu alaikum, how are you?
1: Wa alaikum salam, Zainabi. I am fine, alhamdulillah.
0: I missed you. I'm sure the listeners have too.
1: I don't know about that, but I was just telling Akila, I was actually missing my... You know, she always lets me know by Monday what is going to happen. So the past few weeks, nothing. I said, okay, they've finally decided that's enough of Arifa now.
0: never. But it's really good to have you in studio, alhamdulillah. I think that this is quite an important topic, very much so. But for someone considering entrepreneurship for the first time, what is the most important mindset you think?
1: Okay,
0: should be having?
1: Before I go there, I'll tell you why I've taken this particular topic today. The past few weeks that you haven't seen me or anything, I've been busy attending launches and somebody's doing something good. They asked me to come and give my opinion here, opinion there. Mm. And one of the things that came out most in all my talks was, Arifa, we are going to be an entrepreneur. I said, fantastic. Congratulations to you. But tell us, is it going to be hard work? Is it going to be something that is going to be coming and our dreams are going to be realized? I said, all this is very true. It's going to be there. But there's a mindset that comes with it. Mm. And you're very right, Zainabi. What is it that we have to prepare for? Mm. And I was doing that, you know, August comes and it's Women's Day. But I was actually doing some wonderful talks at women institutions. Mm. And most of this, I was talking to women. And we have to remember one thing, and I'm saying this with practical experiences. Women entrepreneurs are making significant strides. Mm. I'm coming, if I go to a meeting, I'll see 10 women as entrepreneurs. There might be one or three men coming over there. I'm nothing against that, but it is fantastic to see that. And I'm aware of it now. So I don't know about you, Zainab, but I'm being aware of it very much. And they are actually breaking all the barriers and they are carving their own paths to success in business. And industries once dominated by men, the women are taking over.
0: And I think we can see the difference.
1: Yes. Mm. I've just... Last week, Friday, was it Friday? Yes, I think so. Or was it Thursday? I can't remember. I was there at the launch or the opening of the chemical factory of Copchem. I'll give you the name also. And it is run by a lady, a woman. Mm. Her name is Fatima Davids. But her story is what will inspire you. And she tells this like this. I left Durban and I arrived in Cape Town with 14 rands in my pocket.
0: Wow.
1: And I started my journey with that. And somehow she got involved with Wakebuff, and she always says that Arifa and Wakebuff has helped her out. Alhamdulillah, we were able to do it. But today I am proud to say she's got her own factory, a chemical factory. And she does all this cleaning, detergents and everything. But to have a woman in this world where men are mainly... 90% men run those shows. Here is a woman who's done it, shown it. And it was so lovely to have the James Voss, Alderman James Voss, come and do the opening for her.
0: Lovely.
1: And this is what made me very happy. This is what you call achievement of the day for us, you know, that we are moving. And she's employing so many people. That is what I like. Now, that is what, you know, the resilience, the creativity and the determination that women bring in this entrepreneurship world that we are going in are not only transforming the business landscape, but they are also inspiring the new generation today. I'm seeing this, and I am so grateful. I can't thank Allah enough for letting me experience this firsthand in the fields that I am. I'm very fortunate in it to see this taking place. And by leveraging their unique strengths and perspective, women entrepreneurs are proving that they can not only compete, but also thrive in a competitive world. I'm seeing that.
0: Alhamdulillah.
1: It is so encouraging to see this happening. And one of those ladies came up and said to me, she's also in the same industry, and she came to me and she gave me a hug and she said, "You know what is the secret of our achievement, Arifa? We have got somebody like you who says this one sentence to us, 'I believe in you.'" And I didn't realize that was such an important impact on so many people.
0: But sometimes that's all it takes for someone else to believe in you.
1: Exactly. And they said, "You are there, and when we are down and out, we think about you and we say, 'Oh, she believes in us, we can do it.'"
0: But just my thought on the fact that there's so many women that's moving into these kind of positions in terms of entrepreneurship. What does that mean for what the future may look like?
1: I think it's going to be a changing field. I'm seeing it. I'm a victim of it. I've gone into AI and I'm doing other courses in it, and I'm finding that if I have to find time and I want to do so many things, I am depending a lot on my studies and learning of AI and everything. So the scenario, the ecosystem is changing. Please accept that. And I encourage all the elders, me included. I'm in my 60s now. I'm 69, turning 70 next year, inshallah. So I am telling you people my age and the groups in my era, please, you are not old to learn. If you want to be in this new modern era and you want to be part of this growing, exciting world, please take the time to learn. There's so many courses online and everything. Go and do it. Learn about it. And that is going to help you improve where you are, and you will be able to match, let me tell you the word here, match with the upcoming youngsters. I mean, I have youngsters I talk to the young people and they say, "Wow, Arifa, you know this and you know how to do it." I said, "Excuse me? I have to still be the leader."
0: Yeah.
1: I have to know what I'm talking about and what you're talking about. Makes sense. Like I said, I'm always doing research on what is happening. What is that? That's a new word. I never heard of it. There was something new that came in culinary world. And it was a meeting of all the top culinaries. And I'm looking like an idiot over there. I said, "I've never heard this word." Quickly wrote it down. And while they were busy talking, I went and do the research. I said, "Oh, it was a new word, meaning something that was part of the..." I said, "But we never called it that. We called it like easy peasy things."
0: Yeah.
1: But that is how quick you have to be with it. And let me tell you, if you are up to date with it, the roads are easy. So the world is changing. Your way of thinking of what to be as an entrepreneur is changing also. But there are certain things that haven't changed. And that is what I wanted to talk about.
0: Let's go through that.
1: Yeah. The first one, you're going to like this. It's believe in yourself and your vision. You know, we have these people, especially young people or people just retired or not doing anything. Children are grown and they don't know what to do with their spare time. This, "Oh, I want to do this. Oh, I would like to do this. I wish I could do this." Now, those sentences are very dangerous.
0: Okay.
1: Because they will start playing in the devil's mind. Don't be afraid of it. If you feel you can do it, write it down. I always tell them, you know, my marhum brother, whenever he had anything he used to have, you know, I still see lots of our Indian people keeping the cigarette cartridge page. And they write on it. And he used to do that kind of a thing. I don't keep a cigarette packet, but I do keep a notepad and I'm always writing things down. So if you have written down, you know what it makes you? You are committed. Because that writing has been done. You will someday open, "Oh my God, I did say that." Yeah. So one of the most critical pieces of advice for any entrepreneur, especially I'm now going to talk about women, is to believe in yourself and your vision. You are the greatest person in the world. You can believe in it. The journey, as you use the word, of entrepreneurship is full with challenges and self-doubt, and can easily, these things creep in. Oh, they come from this side, that side, outside, inside, everywhere. However, it's essential to trust your instincts and stay true to your vision. Once you have that, I'm going to be doing this. I know I'm going. I'm writing it down. Now you start researching. What is it that is necessary? And if you have people, you know, you always have your close ones who will always let you down. Says, now, what are you thinking of doing? Then go outside that circle. You know? Go outside that circle. I always ask my, and this is where I'm finding it very interesting, another point of interest that has come to me. I found that when I have my networking session, I always have the women, now the men have started, but the women always tag along a friend or somebody who is in the same business or another business. And they'll say, come meet the Sarifa. Come to that breakfast. And they end up, because I have to make them stand and talk. They have to talk for that 1 minute what they're doing. Even though they don't have the business, they have to talk.
0: Okay.
1: Once they talk, all the wolves are out then. People in the meeting, in the breakfast bars will want to know, you're really thinking, do you know that if you have to do this, you have to meet this? Do you know I can give you the contact of the... And it's the ball starts running.
0: And the networking starts.
1: Yeah. And 2-3 months later, I get a call from that same person. Arifa, I think I need to meet you now. And that's how it starts. So, believe in yourself and your vision. Second one. Embrace financial literacy. You know, we go into it very blindly. No idea. We know only that money comes in, money goes out. That's all we know. No, it's more than that. It's crucial to have a strong grasp of your finances. This includes understanding your cash flow, knowing how to read financial statements, and being aware of your profit margins. Start learning about it. Don't look at it. Don't ask your accountant to say, you must be able to interpret everything.
0: Absolutely.
1: Embrace financial literacy to ensure that you are making informed decisions. You know, when you have to say, I think, bring down a special next month, it is good. But this is after the special, I'm going to get this. Because then I'll have to double myself to make sure that I meet my profits and everything. So you're always looking at it. Remember, money management may not be glamorous, but it's a key to unlocking wealth and business success. Very important, Zainabi. I can't tell you how important it is. Now, the third one, you will be wondering why I put that number three, because that is my forte. Cultivate a strong network.
0: Very important.
1: Networking is not just a building connection. It's about cultivating relationship, building relationship that can support your business growth. Like I told you, you come to my breakfast. This is a typical example. I'm seeing the results of the 10 years that I'm doing with and how it has built and how they've made friends, how they've built relationship on it, and how their business has grown into it. Just the networking. Seek out mentors. Seek out your coach. Join entrepreneurial commitments and communities, and engage with other people in business. You know, you get one of the things that I know our people don't like is attending networking sessions or forum meetings.
0: Those are important.
1: Those are the important things. Last month I had, and it's not last month, it is this month, we have not yet gone into July. But this month I had for my forum meeting a gentleman from Accelerate Cape Town, Ryan Ravend. What a great speaker. And I gave him a difficult task. I wanted him to explain and talk about the geopolitical scenario and what it is doing to our Western Cape economy. It was very beautiful. And he left all those people, there are around 40, 50 people, he left all of them thinking positive of one thing, that in these difficult times, these situations, we can still find opportunities, especially in the Western Cape, we can find opportunities. He gave five pointers on it. But it was fantastic, I tell you, to have somebody of that line to come and talk. The next one that I'm having will be, I'm inviting the Consul General of India.
0: Okay.
1: And then after that, in October, I'm having James Voss coming to be my speaker. So I've got nice people lined up to come and do my talk for the forum.
0: Now, and if, before you continue, we are due for a break at the moment. Of course, we know that the alarm for Asr today is at 27 minutes past 3. Mm. So we'll take a short break, and after the break, we continue.
1: Fantastic.
0: And we will be continuing with tips for navigating your entrepreneurial path with Arifa Parkar. 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
7: 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Muharram 1448, Radio 786, hear the difference.

0: With the time now, it's 4:15 on Radio 786. To those who have just joined us, assalamu alaikum and a very warm welcome. This is the final leg of the program FYI. And of course, we are now in a market world. And today, we are looking at entrepreneurship that is often associated with innovation, ambition, and the pursuit of opportunity. Yet behind every successful business lies a journey that's marked by challenges, calculated risk, resilient, and valuable lessons learned along the way. So whether you're launching a startup, expanding an existing enterprise, or simply exploring the possibility of becoming an entrepreneur, understanding the realities of entrepreneurial journey can be invaluable. So from navigating setbacks and adapting to change, to identifying opportunities and building sustainable growth, success in business requires more than just a good idea. It does require a vision, perseverance, and the right mindset. And so today we are exploring the world of entrepreneurship, the qualities that drive successful entrepreneurs, and the practical strategies that can help individuals turn their ideas into thriving ventures. Arifa Parkar, of course, joins me in studio to help us do this. And before the break, we spoke about how important is that mindset. And we are going through a list of things that Arifa prepared for us to really look at in terms of entrepreneurship. Arifa?
1: Thank you. And we started off by saying believing in yourself and your vision. And then I spoke about embracing the financial sense. It's very important that we have financial literacy. It doesn't matter how little, but go and talk to an accountant. Accountants are the worst people to tell you. But talk to a business person who can explain to you what are the do's and the don'ts of having your
0: being
1: business.
0: Being financially educated, basically.
1: Absolutely. Mm. Absolutely. And there are so many things nowadays you can learn on doing it. And the third point where I stopped was at the cultivate a strong network. Mm. And you have no idea how important it is. A strong network can provide you with valuable insights. And they will also give you the opportunities for collaborations and meeting other people. Mm. A good example is that lady who launched her chemical thing. Mm. She built herself only on network. Mm. She would not miss my breakfast bites or anything. She says, there I met everybody that I... And when I was stuck, all I had to do was send it out, what's up to you, Arifa? And you would always tell me, no, go here, go there, go everywhere. But it was that building of the relationship that assisted her. Mm. And when I saw the people who attended her open day, I was quite chuffed with it. And those were the people, she says, but I said, but all of them are my members. Mm. She says, yeah, but I met those members and those were the ones who helped us, Arifa, to build the network and everything. And that was important for her, that she said, never underestimate the power of a strong, supportive community. Mm. Today she's doing something, she hasn't forgotten where she came from. Mm. And she's so very warm-hearted. Everybody who I meet and says, oh, she's so warm-hearted and so generous that she also tries to see the difficulties that our people go through. Mm. Like I'll give you this example. I'm not marketing her, but it's an example for us to think about. She's just started, but she has a special going for pensioners. Mm. I said, but Fatima, can you afford that? She says, Arifa, I know I can't afford it, but I had to do it because I went through that period of time. And now I can do something, let me do it. I said, bless your heart for that. It was very, very touching for me. The next thing is something that we tend to forget, especially when we're starting our business. Charge your worth. Mm. I repeat, charge your worth. Entrepreneurs everywhere struggle with pricing their products and services. It's a common thing. We don't know how to do it. Mm. They either go overboard or they... Yes. It's common to undercharge due to the lack of confidence or fear of losing clients. That is one of the areas that we have. However, it's essential to focus on value-based pricing, which means setting your prices based on the value you provide your customers rather than just the cost of it. I'm a lawyer by profession, but I don't practice, you know. And I still remember in the early days when somebody had told me, hey, yeah, you're very expensive. It was in India. I used to practice over there in Bombay. Mm. And they said, hey, yeah, you're very expensive. So I said, you think I am expensive? I said, okay, sit down with me. You gave me this case, but Do you know how much time I had to do to make my research, to make sure that you had to get the contract ready, get everything ready? That's called brain work. Sorry, but my brain needs food, my brain needs thinking, my brain needs a whole lot of work. Those days we didn't have Google. We didn't have AI who would give an answer immediately. We had to do the research over here. And it is taken, and I gave the billing with hours that I had put over there. I said, sit back and think. I said, I'm keeping my documents and everything to myself. You decide whether you still want it. And I let him go.

0: Aoife. I didn't realize that I will have more respect for lawyers in future. Mm. I said, please think about them. Doctors and everybody when they jump. They think and they've put the value. Some of them, of course, are ridiculous, but they put value to it. So please, people, prize and get. By understanding the unique value you bring, you can price your offerings confidently. Then. Mm-hmm. You know you've done this. Even when you're a cake and selling a cake or samosas, or price it accordingly. Don't sell it at 50 cents when it's costing you 1 rupee. Mm. Okay? Make it 150, that 50 cents extra is your business. Ensuring your business is both profitable and sustainable at the end of the day. That is why you charge your worth. Never, never let anybody walk over you. If you're very proud of the fact that you're doing something, you're producing something, you're making something that is valuable and fantastic to the T, you put your value on it and you charge like that. Okay? So, the fifth one is to leverage your unique strengths. Here I'm going to base it also for the men, but it's for women. Women often bring unique strengths to the table, such as empathy, collaboration, and holistic approach to problem solving. Mm. This is lacking, and I think people in the corporate world are now taking cognizance of this. You know, Zainab, I've lived in the world of corporates and I've lived in the world as a small business and in normal thing. And I have seen that wherever I have NGOs, NPOs, or small businesses, is run by women, there's a lot of empathy over there. You will have more understanding over there. I've seen women who, I know a woman in the business who is doing, employing 100 people today. But she's able to keep a control on all of them. She's got her HR and everything works, everything very well. She's got a QMS in her company and everything. But the most important thing that I found in her is that she empathizes with her employees.
1: Which is so important.
0: Yes. And she gets that holistic approach from all. And she gets 100% loyalty. I really admire her. She's fantastic. Beauty is a wonderful person. Leverage these strengths to create a business that stands out in the market. You know, people just don't look at your product. People want to know what is behind the story of that product. These days, it's no longer the flyer and that's the product. No. They want to know.
1: The idea of,
0: yes. They want to see, oh, it is Mariam who is doing it. Oh, it is Jacqueline who is doing it. How nice. And she comes from all the way from the township, and she comes over here, the travel, everything. But she comes, and at the end of the day, she has this product that we are selling at this. Look at the story that goes behind it.
1: And I think that's what people buy into.
0: Yes. Today, people buy into the story. And when I'm telling them, when I do entrepreneurship with people, I always tell them the selling point is all this. It's not you. Not your name. It's not your product itself. It's how it has come about getting that on the market, on the shelf that you're doing. That is important.
1: True.
0: And nowadays people are very, very much aware of it. You know, you go to these big retailers, you'll see the people shopping around. They'll take the product. They just don't blindly take a product and put it in the bag. No, they actually look and see what is happening about it. And that is how we have to help them. And they build a company culture and navigate challenges with resilience. Because now they know they've got the strength to do it. They know who they are. We come to one of the points that I want to talk about. Be prepared to take a risk. Risk management is very important. You know, in the when I was at the working at the chamber, in 100 and it was around 200 years, we did the first risk management analysis in the 200 years of the chamber. And I still remember going to Albert, our director, and I'm telling him, Albert, we've got this big company and charging us an arm and a leg, but all they're doing is getting the answers from us and they're just going to write a report. We could have done it. He says, yes, Aoife, they could have done it. But we didn't know how to ask the questions. I said, ah, yes, okay. You're giving me the answers. Then he taught me the value of your strength, of what you are giving it. You see, like a lawyer, you had to have that strength to know what you're doing. And he made me think about what risks were there. Entrepreneurship is inherently very risky. But

0: calculated risks are often necessary to grow your business. Mm. You've got to sit and you've got to think about, shall I not?
1: Hmm? Definitely.
0: Don't be afraid to step out of your comfort zone and seize the opportunities that align with your goals. Don't. There is a chance, do it. Whether it's launching new products, entering new market, or investing in your professional development, taking risk can lead to significant growth, especially now when I tell people, take the risk of going and educating yourself.
1: Mm.
0: You can do it nowadays online. Try and improve yourself. Don't stick and wear the old hats. Wear new hats nowadays. And lastly, the most important one, stay resilient and persevere.
1: I think perseverance is so, so important, and we don't give it enough credit. We don't.
0: Thank you. Thank you, Zainabi. In this year, so many 45 years of working in the world of business, resilience is the cornerstone of entrepreneurship. Remember that. There will be setbacks. There will be failures and moments of doubt in your life, your journey. But it's your ability to persevere that will define your success.
1: Mm-hmm.
0: If you can carry on, if you can fall, doesn't matter how many fallouts you have, you will be happy. I give you a very nice example here. I've got a mentee that I'm doing. In April, I had my last session with him, and today I had my session with him. In April, when he came with the idea totally, I'm giving up, Arifa. I'm giving up my business. It's not doing what I want to do. I think I've failed in. I think I must close. It's all, the investment was not good. I said, I listened to at least 20 minutes of that. I said, are you finished? Okay, let's talk now. And then I spoke to him about where he started, how he did, what were the things that upsetted him and all that. And then I started talking about things that he could do and think about and everything that he could go, everything happened.
1: Mm.
0: April, May, June, today I had the meeting with him. He was smiles, he was happy. He says, I'm in a happy space. I said, thank you. And I said, thank you a lot for giving confidence in that guy and allowing him to persevere. Sometimes you just need a little hand to push you and say, it's not the end of the world.
1: Mm.
0: You can do it.
1: Mm.
0: You can't finish it. There's nothing that is impossible.
1: Or just as you said at the very start, I believe in you.
0: I believe in you.
1: Mm.
0: He says, Arifa, I just wanted to give you a hug. He gave me, such a big man, give me a hug. I got lost in that hug, of course. But I said, you know, I love you for what you are doing.
1: Mm.
0: And he's such a wonderful person, big-hearted.
1: Mm.
0: I spoke to him about some product, and he automatically told me, Arif, I need two of those. And you know what he did? He donated two schools in Mitchell's Plain. He says those schools need it. So that is it. So the bottom line is, you know, our women entrepreneurs are reshaping the business world.
1: Mm.
0: People wake up. They're bringing fresh perspectives and driving innovation across the industries.
1: Mm.
0: I'm involved with many women institutes, so I know what is happening. And by following these tips, you can navigate entrepreneurial landscape and confidence. Remember, the journey may be challenging, but with resilience and determination, you can achieve remarkable success, my darling.
1: Absolutely. Absolutely, Arifa. It's always so wonderful speaking to you. And I really, really think that we should start realizing the value of what you share on this platform. So shukran so much to that. I think that what we also understand and notice that success in entrepreneurship really happens overnight.
0: Yeah.
1: It doesn't happen overnight. It's a journey. It requires, as you said, vision, resilience, continuous learning, and also the courage to keep moving forward.
0: Yes, and believe yourself.
1: To keep moving forward despite the challenges, because challenges will come. But yes, we need to take, I think that is the crux of today's matter. So shukran so much to you, Arifa, for sharing your valuable insights and practical guidance to help entrepreneurs navigate the path with confidence and with purpose. We wish you all of the very best, inshallah. And of course, to all of our aspiring and established businesses, business owner success in their entrepreneurial journeys, especially to the ones that just started off. May it only be a success, inshallah. And then I want to remind people about the special and upcoming Radio 76 Ultimate High School Quiz Challenge 2026. If you think that your school has what it takes and you can be crowned as the champions of the Radio 76 Ultimate High School Quiz, and then why not enter your school? And if you know that you can actually win 20,000 rands in cash prizes for your school.
0: Wow.
1: And then also some other fantastic prizes for those participating in the quiz. But the competition really is about promoting knowledge, critical thinking, and of course, really healthy. And healthy competition between high school learners. So I think that today is the closing date, but still in term, so you need to hurry. And I think it's an opportunity that you don't want to miss, really showcasing your school's brightest minds. And so contact us today if you are still interested. Please encourage your schools. And of course, Radio 786 remains that source of trusted information and also education, also upliftment. And that's how we bring you to the end of our time with you this afternoon. From myself and Arifa, we bid you assalamu alaikum wa rahmatullahi wa barakatuh.

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2: Assalamu alaikum and good afternoon. I am Khadija Davids. A couple has been arrested in Fellaini for the illegal possession of drugs worth 900,000 rand. During a joint operation in the area this morning, police conducted a search in Minstrel Street and found the 51-year-old man and 29-year-old woman in the possession of an array of drugs and an undisclosed amount of cash. These included tuk, crack cocaine, mandrax powder, mandrax tablets and ecstasy. They also found a modified imitation firearm. Both suspects will appear at the Blue Downs Magistrates Court once they have been charged. The City of Cape Town's Marine and Environmental Unit has recorded two major successes in the fight against the illegal possession of crayfish and abalone. Officers received information about a vehicle suspected of transporting illegally harvested abalone along Clarence Drive in Gordons Bay. The suspect's vehicle was intercepted and searched. Officers discovered over 740 units of abalone believed to have been unlawfully possessed and transported. A male and female suspect were arrested and charged under the Marine Living Resources Act. The recovered abalone was seized as evidence and the suspects remain in custody for further investigation. In a separate operation on Saturday, Marine and Environmental Unit officers acted on information about the illegal sale of West Coast rock lobster in Sherwood Park. Officers searched a residence after gaining access to the property. Inside, they found 720 West Coast rock lobster tails. The occupant was unable to provide the necessary documentation. He was arrested and charged under the Marine Living Resources Act. Authorities also charged him for possessing lobster that was not in its whole state. Four South African police service members and a police informer have been sentenced to 38 years in jail after being found guilty of robbery, corruption, kidnapping, theft and defeating the ends of justice in Randburg. However, the sentences will run concurrently, resulting in an effective 15 years behind bars for each offender. The crimes stem from a Randburg operation in May 2018, during which about 1.2 million rand was stolen from a Nigerian national and two Congolese nationals. An investigation by the Serious Corruption Investigation Unit found that no arrests had been made and no criminal cases had been registered in relation to the matter. Investigators also discovered that the money allegedly seized during the operation could not be accounted for. Some of the accused were later found in possession of cash linked to the crime. Others were arrested while attempting to create a false paper trail to hide the involvement. The court heard that the group had kidnapped the victims and worked together to obstruct justice. Gauteng National Prosecuting Authority Communications Officer Mahoboke Mohlatole.
3: The sentences sent a strong message that law enforcement officials who abuse their authority and betray the public trust will be held accountable. The NPA remains committed to combating corruption, upholding the rule of law, and ensuring that those who undermine the criminal justice system face the full might of the law.
2: Gauteng National Prosecuting Authority Communications Officer Mahoboke Mohlatole. The following story is of a sensitive nature. Members of the Grassy Park community have made the gruesome discovery of the body of a newborn baby girl. She was found in a black dirt bin at the Aston filling station on the corner of Prince George Drive and Fifth Avenue. Grassy Park police have opened an inquest for investigation. A new study by environmental researchers from two Cape Town universities has revealed that False Bay is contaminated with a mix of pharmaceuticals, pesticides and metals. The findings have been published in the journal Marine Pollution Bulletin. Researchers detected common medicines and agricultural herbicides at multiple locations throughout the bay. The study links the pollution to wastewater discharge, rapid urban development and harbour-related activities. Professor Leslie Petrick from the University of the Western Cape says contamination levels are significantly higher in seabed sediments than in the water itself. She says this suggests the ocean floor is acting as a long-term storage site for pollutants. Petrick leads the Environmental and Nanoscience Group in UWC's Department of Chemistry. And according to the research, pollutants accumulate in sediments before entering the marine food chain. A US teenager's lawsuit against YouTube has been settled confidentially in a case alleging that social media harmed his mental health. The 15-year-old plaintiff, identified as RKC, claims compulsive social media use contributed to anxiety, depression and suicidal thoughts. YouTube confirmed the settlement but made no admission of liability. Google spokesperson Jose Castaneda says that the company has built YouTube responsibly for more than a decade. He says that the platform remains focused on age-appropriate products and parental controls. The teenager's lawyers say YouTube chose to settle rather than face a jury trial. Now, they accuse social media companies of using features such as autoplay and infinite scroll to keep young users engaged. Meta, TikTok and Snapchat remain defendants in the case. The lawsuit is scheduled to go to trial in Los Angeles on July 27th, and the Florida teen's case was selected as a bellwether for thousands of similar lawsuits nationwide. And it follows a landmark verdict in March involving a 20-year-old woman. A Los Angeles jury ordered Meta and Google to pay $6 million in damages in that case. Snap and TikTok settled before the trial for undisclosed amounts. Recapping the top story on Radio 786 at this hour, a couple has been arrested in Fellaini for the illegal possession of drugs worth 900,000 rand. During a joint operation in the area this morning, police conducted a search in Munstall Street and found the 51-year-old man and 29-year-old woman in the possession of an array of drugs and an undisclosed amount of cash. That's news for now. Headlines follow at 4:30.

0: Assalamu alaikum wa rahmatullahi wa barakatuh, and welcome to the Soundbite right here on Radio 786 100.4 FM. I am your host, Nurinisa Isaacs, greeting you on behalf of the Soundbite team, which includes my co-host, Hamidullah Hesi, and technician, Shabir Jacobs. Coming up in the program for today, a new report lambasts South African credit providers, exposing their unlawful practices of profit over compliance. Mfuleni SAPs are serious about ridding drugs from their streets. They made a 900,000 rand drug bust yesterday, and we will be getting some more reaction to that later on in the program. How can you discern between fact and fear mongering when navigating anti-migrant posts online? And also, the Mutual Plain Safety and Development Forum launches its safe zone in Rockland. So for those that have been following the Mutual Plain Safety and Development Forum, you would have heard that the safe zones that they have been launching, it's now in effect in a few areas in the Mitchell's Plain community. And we'll be getting more details around what exactly the safe zone is responsible for, what is its mandate, and how will it benefit the community. All that with the latest sports, weather and traffic. 0786 10 11 12 is of course the WhatsApp number. Don't forget to follow us on our social media platforms, radio_786 on Instagram and TikTok. Don't forget to like and subscribe and activate those bell notifications on our YouTube page as well, and of course Facebook and the WhatsApp channel. 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Now, credit companies in South Africa are facing criticism for prioritizing profits over fairness. Many have been accused of cutting corners and using unfair practices against consumers. The National Financial Ombud Scheme, NFO, is therefore stepping in to protect consumers. It revealed that 62% of complainants against credit providers were ruled in their favor. And the Ombud's latest report also shows that complaints increased by a whopping 58% compared to just last year. Now, for more on this, we are joined by the adjudicator at the National Financial Ombud Scheme, the Banking and Credit Division, Kwanda Babaza. Kwanda, good afternoon and welcome to Radio 786.
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0: Thank you so much.
1: Thank you for having us.
0: Thank you so much for your time. Kwanda, for our listeners, let's just get an outline on what are some of the key details of the Ombuds report, and how it exposes South African credit companies.
1: The report is basically an outlook on the year 2025 as to the complaints received and investigated by the credit division of the NFO. And based on that investigation and the report, we then concluded that a lot of the cases that we actually dealt with as a division, the credit providers were found to be in the wrong in that they had not complied with, legal provisions relating to repossessions of vehicles or furniture. And in some instances, the complaints were relating to credit bureau reports. So the correct process is not being followed, or people being incorrectly reported. And instances of prescription where some credit providers were still demanding payments from people, whereas legally those debts were no longer collectible. Mm. So in all those instances, we had engaged as the division with those credit providers, and we were then able to, make these favorable outcomes in favor of consumers.
0: So what is very worrying is that in the period of just last year up until this year, the NFO observed a very sharp increase in complaints, 58% compared to last year. So when we're looking at the nature of those complaints, what exactly are they?
1: The complaints were relating to, for instance, most of the complaints we had were related to your retail credit, your retail credit, your store credit, and these would be, for instance, clothing and furniture, related credit disputes. And we also obviously deal with your home loans, your vehicle finance disputes. So anything that is credit related. As the NFO, we have the mandate and the jurisdiction to deal with those complaints. And yes, in the year that we're discussing, we actually dealt with all those complaints, whether from your smallest micro dispute to your biggest, say, home loans or vehicle finance disputes.
0: Now, why are so many of the complaints being decided in favor of the consumers? Are we seeing that the nature of these credit companies have reached such a grotesque level that it's blatantly unfair? They are blatantly unfair towards consumers.
1: I would say yes. In a lot of the complaints, there were definitely indications of misunderstanding of the correct processes to follow, legal processes, because our credit industry is regulated by the National Credit Act. And we saw that a lot of the participants where we made a finding against were with regard to non-compliance with the provisions of the NCA. And in some instances, we did again see that there were instances where you could see that there was lack of communication and in some instances case administration from the credit providers, which then resulted in disputes which we then, when we engaged those participants, we were then able to resolve. But yes, I think majority of the complaints were with regard to non-compliance with the law, which is the National Credit Act, and some were basically administrative and lack of communication from the credit providers.
0: So let's just look at these credit providers and, you know, the markup, the unfair markup that they are placing, you know, on consumers. How often do credit providers put profit ahead of following proper legal processes based on the observations, you know, of the ombudsman?
1: I think I will definitely say that I think all businesses, obviously, they're out there for profit. That is the standard. That is acceptable. I think it definitely becomes an issue when, yes, they're putting profits over the fair treatment of consumers. Again, we're not saying all credit providers are unscrupulous in their pursuit for profit. We're basically saying that with the complaints that came before our office, unfortunately, in those complaints, we then had to find against those the credit providers in 62% of the cases because there was non-compliance in some instances. And in some instances, yes, they listed people at the bureaus incorrectly so. But I do think that credit providers, especially those that decide to become members of the NFO, are those that want to show the public that they are about fairness. They are about treating customers fairly. Hence, they become members of the NFO. And again, I do not believe that they actively go there with the intention of trying to maximize profits over treating customers fairly. But unfortunately, the mistakes do happen. I have seen that, for instance, that some of the arguments will be from the external attorneys that they have hired to then argue the case on their behalf. And you could see that there is still misunderstanding from those attorneys in terms of what the law is when it comes to the NCA. And as a division, as the NFO, we do have as well an obligation to then educate not just the consumers, but also the credit providers as to what the correct processes must be or should be, what the law is, and what treating customers fairly is all about. Because at the end of the day, if customers are treated fairly and they are happy with how the credit provider is treating them, then that creates trust, which then creates profits for the consumers. So to answer you, I do believe that, yes, mistakes do happen, but I do not believe that the credit providers are actively going out there to maximize profits over treating their customers.
0: Do you think that this calls for a stricter oversight over, you know, credit providers? And of course, this is, you know, one of the roles that, you know, the NFO plays in making sure that there is fairness
1: So I do think that there are enough regulations, enough consumer protection laws already available for consumers. And yes, I think there may then just be, I think, a better understanding, more education as to what exactly those laws mean when it comes to treating customers fairly on the part of credit providers.
0: Do you think it's a matter of implementing the existing regulations more appropriately? Because South Africa, I mean, we have a law for everything, but the application of the law is sometimes where we fall short.
1: 100%. I do think that, yes, there are definite issues when it comes to the implementation of the laws, but the laws are there.
0: Okay. So if you're looking at the amount, is there a breakdown of how much money has been recovered based on the cases that were resolved over the past year? Is there an estimate on how much was recovered due to those, you know, unfair charges, etc.?
1: Oh, yes. So in 2024, we had recovered just over 2 million. But then last year in 2025, which is what this report is based on, the year 2025. So we then increased the amount from 2 million to over 7 million. Oh. So, yes, that's the amount that we are then able then to recover on behalf of consumers.
0: Okay. As a closing question, I know that there are many of our listeners who have accounts, retail accounts, they have credit, etc., etc. What are some of the most obvious but, you know, unfortunate traps that consumers fall into when it comes to, credit, for example, especially when they do open up accounts, etc.? And also, how can they safeguard themselves against, potentially experiencing unfair charges, amongst others?
1: I think the starting point is understanding the product that you are taking up, the credit product that you're taking up. It is very, very important to understand the terms and conditions before signing them. Because in a lot of the cases that we see, it's people saying that, yes, they took out the credit, but they did not, for instance, agree to the funeral cover, which sometimes is then attached to the credit that they're taking. So as a consumer, just make sure that you go through those documentation, you understand exactly what you're taking up. And secondly, the account statements. I mean, we see instances where people's accounts have been debited for many, many years with a certain charge, for instance, a funeral cover. For many, many years, this debit is going off the account and they're not disputing. And then for some reason or because of some financial issues that they're facing, then they one day decide to go through the statements and then identify that charge. And then they only now raise it as an issue. Again, because of the amount of time, because in South Africa, you must raise any patrimonial issues or money-related issues within 3 years. If you do not, that debt will prescribe. So as a consumer, just like you go through your bank or you should be going through your bank statements to just make sure that the debits that are or charges that have been taken from your account are the correct ones, you should be doing that with all your credit-related accounts. Mm. Whether it's your store card, your retail account, it is very, very, very important. And lastly, I think there is this perception from a lot of consumers out there that if a financial institution or a credit provider has then made a decision to say that they were in the wrong, or that is the consumer was in the wrong and the credit provider was in the right, then it ends there. It does not end there. There are organizations like ours, the NFO, who deal with these issues for free of charge. We are then the only ones who are independent and who are then designated to then make a decision as to whether, yes, the consumer was correct or whether the credit provider was correct. But yes, the long and the short of it is that independent organizations do exist that do assist consumers for free of charge.
0: Kwanda, lastly and very quickly, for those of our listeners who may find themselves in one of the scenarios that you have just described and they perhaps need intervention, how can they go about contacting the NFO for legal assistance?
1: Anyone who has an issue or believes that they have been wronged by a financial institution, and I must emphasize the point that as the NFO, we not only deal with credit-related disputes, we also deal with banking, with insurance, whether life or non-life issues. We, as an organization, can handle and do deal with those complaints. So if you have any of those issues, then you can then call us on 0860-800-900, or you can then send us an email on at info at nfosa.co.za, info at nfosa.co.za. They can call our reception line 011-712-1800.
0: And I have noted those details down. And if you would like those details, you can pop me a message on the WhatsApp line 0786-1011-12, and I'll gladly forward those to you. Kwanda Vabaza, thank you so much for your time. He is the adjudicator at the National Financial Ombuds Scheme, also known as the NFO, at the Banking and Credit Division. So if you feel that you have a credit dispute or a banking or insurance dispute and you need some legal assistance or intervention, you can contact the NFO on 0860-800-900, or you can send them an email at info@nfo.co.za. If you missed that, kindly pop me a WhatsApp message and I will forward those details to you. It is the Soundbite on Radio 786 100.4 FM. 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
3: Taking a look at your roads this afternoon, there is an update on the road works that were on the alternate southbound and to inbound ramp. The right lane is closed at this stage. There is no delays there. And an update on the road works on the N1 outbound at Lower Church Street. All lanes are open. To expect no delays. And there is reports of congestions on the N1 inbound at Lower Church. Do expect some delays there on those roads. Do buckle up and keep a safe following distance.

0: 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Now, calling on all high schools, do your learners have what it takes to be crowned the champions of the Radio 786 Ultimate High School Challenge of 2026? 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
1: Wa alaikum salam.
0: How are you? How's the day going?
1: The day's going okay, alhamdulillah.
0: Okay.
1: I just heard a very funny story during the break, and I asked myself, if I was placed in a difficult situation, what is the best way, you know,
0: to get out of that situation?
1: What I can say is that you need to be a good citizen.
0: Please.
1: And report crime.
0: Please. Please, if you see crime and you see it wherever it may be, even if it's people that is sometimes can get tricky, can be your next of kin, but look, do report crime.
1: I think it's important because someone else is going to pay for the consequence of someone else not reporting the crime. And you know, like, it was a joke, like it was funny in the break, but if you think about it, too many people think that, okay, I'm not going to report the crime, and then the crime continues.
0: Yeah.
1: I think you should report crime.
0: Please.
1: And you can do so anonymously as well. Be a good citizen.
0: 0800 10 111.
1: There you go. But on that note, it's 4:30 time for your headlines.
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3: In the headlines, a couple has been arrested in Fulani for the illegal possession of drugs worth 900,000 rand. The City of Cape Town's Marine and Environmental Unit has recorded two major successes in the fight against the illegal possession of crayfish and abalone. Four South African police service members and a police informer have been sentenced to 38 years in jail after being found guilty of robbery, corruption, kidnapping, theft and defeating the ends of justice in Randburg. A new study by environmental researchers from two Cape Town universities has revealed that False Bay is contaminated with a mix of pharmaceuticals, pesticides and metals, and a US teenager's lawsuit against YouTube has been settled confidentially in a case alleging social media harmed his mental health. That's the news making headlines at this hour. More follows at 5.
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0: Taking a look at your roads this afternoon, there is an update on a stationary vehicle on the N1 outbound before Platteklip Road. It has been cleared at this stage and there's reports of congestions. On the N1 inbound at Lower Church, I do expect some delays there, and there's an update on the roadworks on the N1 outbound at Lower Church Street. All lanes are open at this stage. Do expect no delays and do buckle up and keep a safe following distance.
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0: Cape Town and its suburbs, tomorrow a hazy but sunny day is expected and will be accompanied by southeasterly wind, reaching speeds of up to 9 kilometers per hour. Temperatures should range from 10 to high of 21 degrees.
5: Unemployed.
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7: 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Once the complaint has been received, Radio 786 will respond to your complaint in writing within 3 days of receipt. 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Reach them via email at consumer@icasa.org.za or post your complaint to 350 Witch Hazel Avenue, Eco Park Estate, Centurion. Their telephone number is 012-568-3000. 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
0: Well, the sun is out a bit, and I think Brother Hussein Abrahams is enjoying his time on the sporting field this afternoon, but he is here to give us the latest on what is happening in the world of sport. Brother Hussein, assalamu alaikum.
8: Wa alaikum salam wa rahmatullahi wa barakatuh. Greetings to all the listeners, wherever they may be. Well, I'm not going to remind you of how we ended yesterday's program when you said England 2-1 and I said the game is going to be a draw.
0: Uh-huh.
8: Well, I'm not a betting man. Suffice to say, the game did end in a draw. It was 0-0.
0: Oh.
8: I'm not quite sure whether it has escaped your attention. But, yeah, I wouldn't be surprised. But just to say that I thought, when people talk about parking the bus, I saw the bus literally being parked from the kickoff yesterday. You know, and when people defend as deep as the Ghanaians defended, you had to have the expertise and the creativity to create goals. And I think that England were sadly off the boil last night. They tried hard, but the Ghanaians were always one step ahead of him. In terms of defense, Harry Kane had a gilt-edge opportunity to secure the spoils for the Three Lions, but no, I thought that the Ghanaians had one more trick than they did. And, you know, it was absolutely amazing for a number of reasons. You know, the English were considered favourites, and Ghana frustrated them, and now all of a sudden the group that they're in finally balanced. Although England dominated possession, like I said, they struggled to break down the disciplined Ghanaian defence, and that's just the way it is. Although Nico O'Reilly struck the crossbar, and then, like I said, Harry Kane had a guilty opportunity, but and, you know. Ghana would have felt justified had they been awarded a penalty, But just that's the way you have the VAR. The penalty was turned down, although Prince Adu appeared to be fouled in the area. So England remain on top in terms of goal average, and that's just the way it is. The other side that emerged due to the last 38 was Colombia, and they were, it was a hard-fought victory over the DRC at Guadalajara played last night. Colombia, they dominated the game, and in the 76th minute, fullback Daniel Munoz, decisive goal. The DRC remain alive, but now need a positive result in their last remaining group game to keep their World Cup dream alive. Croatia kept their qualifications hope alive as well with a narrow 1-0 win over Panama. And I must say the team, Panama, very, very unlucky. They had so many opportunities, but the brilliant display by the goalkeeper for Croatia kept them at bay. Now attention, of course, turns to Bafana. Bafana, they face Korea tomorrow morning early in Monterrey. They know that only a win will boost their hopes of reaching the knockout rounds. While South Korea, equally desperate for points, and like they say, South Africa's hopes is hanging on a thread. And you know, you can't argue with that. The truth, let's say the moment of truth has arrived for Hugo Broos. You know, he can talk, brilliant game, absolutely brilliant game. But, if you look at how disappointing they were against hosts Mexico in the first round, in the first game, and I heard him in an interview say that they were completely overwhelmed by the occasion. When you go to play in the World Cup, Amidullah, you must be mentally prepared. That is the job of the coach. You must motivate your charges. They having a chance in a million to be playing in the World Cup. It's a huge occasion for them. No reason for them to be overwhelmed. They all play. If you look at the guy, if you look at the Orlando Pirates players in this team, I mean the majority of these dudes, the majority of the players come from Pirates and Mamelodi Sundowns. These guys are used to playing before 90,000 people, and they're used to playing in Africa, the African Cup. So, you know, there's no such thing as being overwhelmed, but that's just the way that it was. They were very, very lucky that the Bocha Mokwena's late goal against Czechoslovakia gave them a fighting chance of making it through. Nothing short of a win. The equation is simple. Beat South America and qualification becomes a realistic possibility. Anything left... Well, yeah, I'm not gonna remind anybody about that. But you know, it's just, there's so many other results that got to go your way, and so many complex permutations when they come to goal average. And yeah, I must say that the Czechs look very, very organized when they South Korea looked very organized when they defeated the Czechs in the opening game by 2-1, and by all accounts they were unlucky to lose 1-0 to Mexico. So as things stand now, South Korea only need a draw to guarantee progression, meaning they can afford to, you know, I'm not going to say be negative, but they can certainly, soak up the pressure, as it were. And South Africa must be, or will have to do all the running. Remember, Bafana will be out suspended. Tabocha Mokwena, he's a great midfield influencer. He's very, very physical, and that's what you need against the South Koreans. And then, of course, Temba Zwane, the veteran playmaker, he's also been sidelined because of ill discipline. But good news is that Yahya Sitoli, he returns from suspension, and he is likely to play a vital role in the midfield. There's far too many permutations, you know, of who's going to be in the starting lineup. We discussed it at length. I know that Jaden Adams will probably come in at the expense of Mokwena. And so there's got to be some changes, some enforced and some tactically. And what else can I talk about? Wow, it's all about football. That's just the way it is. And of course, the Springboks are always going to be in action 10 days' time and against England. Mm-hmm. This is called the Nation Championship. You know, there's so many. The IRB, the International Rugby Board, has flooded the calendar with new championships. So besides South Africa playing the normal Southern Hemisphere tournament, Champions League, whatever it's called, between Australia, New Zealand, South Africa, and Argentina, they're now playing in a Nations Cup, which includes the Northern Hemisphere sides as well. In fact, they were meeting England at Ellis Park on the 4th of July. And and we know England must be champing at the bit to get to play the box in South Africa. Last year, England suffered a difficult Six Nations tournament. They were defeated by Scotland, Ireland, and can you believe it, Italy. But they finished strongly. They put up a massive performance against France. And I think that the box coaching staff will have to do their homework, because, I mean, England's blend of youth and experience makes them a significant threat. With a lot of Africans playing in the side as well, those are the guys who will give them some inside knowledge of what to expect when they visit South Africa. And that's it from my side. South Africa in action, ladies, against the Proteas, against Netherlands. I think that's tomorrow. But other than that, I think they're perfectly poised. They're perfectly poised for a spot in the semi-final. The Dutch is not going to trouble them much. But, you know, after the Proteas won against the Indians, that was another lifeline. And tomorrow when they meet the Netherlands, I think they'll certainly be boosted by their victory over India, which has actually revived their tournament hopes. Mm. That's it from my side. I'm not going to make any predictions. There's some interesting, football taking place. I mean, the football is just coming thick and fast. I mean, if you look at the results last night, it was... by the way, tomorrow's game, Thursday, the 25th of June, kickoff 3 o'clock to African time. So as far as I can understand, this is today's Wednesday. Tomorrow is Thursday.
0: Yes.
8: So 3 o'clock tomorrow morning. 3 o'clock tomorrow morning, South Africa will be playing South Korea in Mexico. Mm-hmm. And it's going to, so you know, if you have by tomorrow Fajr, we don't all know whether South Africa is coming home or whether they'll still be given a lifeline to participate in the rest of the tournament. That's it from my side. Don't forget to watch Scotland and Brazil tonight, Morocco and Haiti, Czechoslovakia and Mexico, and of course Africa against Korea. 3 o'clock tomorrow morning. Don't get the time confused.
0: I'll try.
8: By the time you wake up, the game will be done and dusted. Shukran, I'm not going to make any predictions, but let's hope that we'll get behind Bafana. They know they played brilliant football to get here in the first stage, you know. Let's give the boys 100% support.
0: Inshallah.
8: Shukran. Assalamu alaikum wa rahmatullahi wa barakatuh.
0: Wa alaikum salam wa rahmatullahi wa barakatuh. And that was Brother Hussein Abrahams giving us the latest in the world of sport. Humud, hawi mara ukhra.

0: 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And again, we are calling on all high schools. 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Now, in recent weeks, social media has seen an uptick in anti-migrant posts, and it follows the demonstrations that were mainly observed in KwaZulu-Natal, and then it spilled over into other provinces, most notably the Western Cape, specifically Mossel Bay. Now, this prompted thousands of foreign nationals wanting to be repatriated, fearing for their safety. In addition to the demonstrations, social media users are now confronted with various posts claiming certain narratives to be true. But how do we critically discern between fact and fear-mongering? Joining us now is the head of political organizing and campaigns at Reclaim the City, Buhle Boy. Buhle, good to speak to you again. Good afternoon.
1: Good afternoon, Isaacs. Thank you very much for having us on the show, and greetings to viewers at home.
0: Thank you so much for your time, Buhle. Based on the research done by Reclaim the City on this particular topic, what are some of the biggest misconceptions that is dominating social media about foreign nationals at the moment?
1: No, thank you. Thank you very much for that question. I think it is important that we start here to say that this period in the country is a period that we need to be calling for calm. Mm. This is a period where we need to be calling for love and care. That politics of love must be at the center, that they must assume precedence. And it's very important that as a country, we are able to distinguish between facts and false claims, because many South Africans, Isaacs, are trapped in a cycle of xenophobia and blaming cycle, and this can be broken by challenging misinformation, so that we are able to build solidarity, and that's what as an organization we are calling for. For instance, some of the things that are used to peddle, or rather to agitate people in society, against other brothers and sisters from the African continent is a myth that people are coming here to take jobs in this country. The economist Dumat Kubule has said to us that the country's economy is growing at 0.8 and other developing countries are growing at 4%. And he had made a point that for us to be able to adequately deal with the crisis of unemployment in this country, the economy of this country would need to grow at 4% to maintain the current unemployment crisis. So this is a structural problem. We're dealing with 32.4% of unemployment in this country. And unemployment comes from a state that is not able to grow the economy. Unemployment in this country comes from the fact that a lot of young kids are falling the cracks of this failed schooling system. And that's the crisis. That's a crisis. And the data from the World Bank shows us this. And it's a systemic challenge that we need.

0: to resolve. And amongst other things that we're dealing with in terms of meat is that if we're, if is that if we do mass deportation, we'll solve this country's problems. Between 2024 and 2026, over 109,000 people were deported back to their countries. And that hasn't necessarily meant that jobs were created in that period. So that's another challenge that we're dealing with in this country. But equally, some of the issues that we hear people speaking to is that immigrants are criminals and they increase crime rate. And I think we need to deal with these issues. And this is not, and it's very important in the conversation, Isaacs, that we do not negate the experiences of people of this country when they say that there's crime in the country, when they say that there's unemployment in this country. Indeed, there are those things. Those things exist in the country. But we need to ask ourselves a very serious question in terms of who's the cause of these issues.
1: Now, Bootle.
0: Crime is not necessarily caused, Isaacs, by people that are coming from the African continent. Yes, people do participate in crime, like many other South Africans are participating in crime. And we need to deal with the crime that is being committed. Because if you go to the Madlanga Commission today, majority of people that are caused to be committing crime are people from this country. So these are the myths that we need to deal with. And we're told that 65, it's only 65, about 65% of migrants that are arrested, majority of them are arrested for offenses that are related to immigration or offenses. So this is that's the fact of the matter. But I'm equally saying that the challenge needs to be put at the doorstep of government.
1: Now, Bootle, we sort of established what some of these misconceptions that are being peddled as factual narratives that are doing the rounds on social media. Now, let's discuss the facts of the matter. You mentioned that, people have this understanding that, immigrants are, exacerbating, crime in our communities, they're increasing the crime rate, etc. However, the evidence suggests that immigrants, about 65% of immigrants who are in prison are there for immigration-related offences, for example. What are some of the facts that it's so important for our listeners and for the community to understand that when they are confronted with these peddling rhetoric, that they can understand, okay, this is actually not true?
0: I'll continue to deal with these matters, and I think one of the important things that we need to deal with here is that there is a very wrong narrative that is being peddled, that there's an immigration crisis, but there is an immigration governance crisis in this country. The government is unable to deal with immigration issues. For instance, there are views that undocumented migrants are in SA illegally by choice. And the reality of this matter is that Home Affairs is broken for everyone. Home Affairs has broken systems. Many migrants were legally documented before their permits expired and renewals are being stalled by Home Affairs. And sometimes for years, and this is the extent of the crisis. And even amongst the people that are undocumented in this country, it's about 13% of South Africans. And precisely because Home Affairs is unable to deal with this particular crisis that we're dealing with, there is a crisis of corruption and there's a crisis of backlogs at Home Affairs and system failure, and this is what we need to be dealing with. It's because of the Home Affairs system that is failing millions of people, even South Africans, in that sense, and that's why people are unable to timeously get documented. And that's a systemic crisis at Home Affairs and an operational crisis that needs to be dealt with in the context of Home Affairs. And another effect is that The South African immigration system has been described as a marketplace where permits are sold to the highest bidder. And this is despite that most of asylum seekers are having to wait, some of them, for 19 years to get their papers in terms of final decision being made. And around 96% of asylum claims are ultimately rejected. So that's, those are the facts. Those are the facts that we're dealing with. And also some of the studies in terms of the jobs that we've been speaking about here, the studies have shown that immigration has no overall negative impact on native employment or local people employment, because the immigration increases the GDP of this country by 5%. And through the studies of the World Bank, we're told that migrant, for every migrant that is here, there are two jobs for South Africans that are created, and therefore the myth that jobs are being taken is not necessarily true. It's a fallacious argument that we need to debunk in this country. So yeah.
1: Butle, we have run out of time. I wish we had an extra 2 or 3 minutes, but unfortunately we have reached the end of this interview time. But I want to say thank you so much for your time, but also just highlighting the main myths, but also the facts related to those myths. And I do hope that our listeners, when they are confronted with these narratives that are being peddled on social media, that they are able to discern it a lot better now. That this is, of course, fear-mongering, and this is true, for example. So again, thank you so much for your time. Head of Political Organizing and Campaigns at Reclaim the City, Butle Boy, speaking to us on 100.4 FM. It's now time for your latest news.
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3: Assalamu alaikum and good afternoon. I am Khadija Davids. Anti-immigrant groups say they will proceed with nationwide protests on June 30th while insisting the demonstrations will remain peaceful. Organizers representing more than 20 organizations told a briefing in Midrand that no violence, killings or looting would take place in their name. The groups are calling on foreign nationals they regard as being in the country illegally to leave South Africa by the end of June. March and March Movement spokesperson Musa Kahlongwa.
4: The 30th is not an event, but the beginning of process, not only to liberate South Africans, but the entire Africa from the bondages of colonialism. We will demonstrate across the country peacefully. We will work tirelessly in a quest to hold our government accountable. We call upon all our members and all our communities not to cause any destruction to property. No shop must be looted.
3: March and March Movement spokesperson Musa Kahlongwa. A couple has been arrested in Mfuleni for the illegal possession of drugs worth 900,000 rand. During a joint operation in the area this morning, police conducted a search in Minstrel Street and found the 51-year-old man and 29-year-old woman in the possession of an array of drugs and an undisclosed amount of cash. These included tuck, crack cocaine, Mandrax powder, Mandrax tablets and ecstasy. They also found a modified imitation firearm. Both suspects will appear at the Blue Downs Magistrates Court once they've been charged. Deputy Minister of International Relations and Cooperation Tandi Moraka has held bilateral talks with Iran's Deputy Foreign Minister Dr. Saeed Khatibzadeh in Pretoria. During the talks, Moraka reaffirmed South Africa's support for peaceful solutions to international disputes. She also echoed remarks by International Relations Minister Ronald Lamola following the signing of a memorandum of understanding between the United States and Iran, who welcomed the agreement and reiterated South Africa's long-standing position that conflicts should be resolved through negotiation rather than war. Dr. Khatibzadeh briefed Moraka on the latest developments regarding the implementation of the memorandum. Moraka said South Africa stands ready to support efforts aimed at maintaining the momentum towards lasting peace. Both deputy ministers also welcomed the reopening of the Strait of Hormuz, and they noted that African countries were negatively affected during the waterways closure. Four South African Police Service members and a police informer have been sentenced to 38 years in jail after being found guilty of robbery, corruption, kidnapping, theft and defeating the ends of justice in Randburg. However, the sentences were run concurrently, resulting in an effective 15 years behind bars for each offender. The crimes stem from a Randburg operation in May 2018, during which about 1.2 million rand was stolen from a Nigerian national and two Congolese nationals. An investigation by the Serious Corruption Investigation Unit found that no arrests had been made and no criminal cases had been registered in relation to the matter. Investigators also discovered that the money allegedly seized during the operation could not be accounted for. Some of the accused were later found in possession of cash linked to the crime. Others were arrested while attempting to create a false paper trail to hide their involvement. The court heard that the group had kidnapped the victims and worked together to obstruct justice. Gauteng National Prosecuting Authority Communications Officer Magoboke Mohlatlole.
5: The sentences sent a strong message that law enforcement officials who abuse their authority and betray the public trust will be held accountable. The NPA remains committed to combating corruption, upholding the rule of law, and ensuring that those who undermine the criminal justice system face the full might of the law.
3: Gauteng National Prosecuting Authority Communications Officer Magoboke Mohlatlole. A US teenager's lawsuit against YouTube has been settled confidentially in a case alleging social media harmed his mental health. The 15-year-old plaintiff, identified as RKC, claims compulsive social media use contributed to anxiety, depression, and suicidal thoughts. YouTube confirmed the settlement but made no admission of liability. Google spokesperson Jose Castaneda says that the company has built YouTube responsibly for more than a decade, and he says that the platform remains focused on age-appropriate products and parental controls. And the teenager's lawyers say YouTube chose to settle rather than face a jury trial, and they accuse social media companies of using features such as autoplay and infinite scroll to keep young users engaged. Meanwhile, Meta, TikTok and Snapchat remain defendants in the case. The lawsuit is scheduled to go to trial in Los Angeles on July 27th. The Florida teen's case was selected as a bellwether for thousands of similar lawsuits nationwide. It follows a landmark verdict in March involving a 20-year-old woman. A Los Angeles jury ordered Meta and Google to pay $6 million in damages in that case. Snap and TikTok settled before the trial for undisclosed amounts. Recapping the top story on Radio 786 at this hour, anti-immigrant groups say they will proceed with nationwide protests on June 30th while insisting that the demonstrations will remain peaceful. That's news for now. 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
7: Taking a look at your roads this afternoon, there is an update on the congestions that are on the N1 inbound at Lower Church. It has been cleared and there's free-flowing traffic there at that on that road. And updates on roadworks on the outer and southbound at N2 inbound ramp. There is a cleared free-flow traffic there on those roads. However, there is reports of congestions on the N1 inbound at Brighton. Do expect some delays there. And there's an update on the roadworks that are on the N1 inbound before the Twigs Clove Lodge. All lanes are open. Do expect no delays. Do buckle up and keep a safe following distance.
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7: Cape Town and its suburbs tomorrow. A hazy but sunny day is expected and will be accompanied by a southeasterly wind reaching speeds of up to 9 kilometers per hour. Temperatures should range from 10 to a high of 21 degrees.

0: 7 minutes after 5 o'clock, you are tuned into the Soundbite on Radio 786 100.4 FM. And if you've just joined us, Assalamu alaikum wa rahmatullahi wa barakatuh. How is everyone doing?
1: Alhamdulillah, all is well. I think everything should be good. It's Wednesday. Yes. Everything that's supposed to happen on a Wednesday happened on a Wednesday. So
0: yeah,
1: we're good. And you on your side?
0: Yeah, alhamdulillah. You know, the morning started off a bit on a rocky side, but alhamdulillah, we are here. We are better. We salvaged what needed to be salvaged. And I think that's the cool part about your day. Like, you don't know how your day is gonna go, but like, when you're confronted with a challenge, you need to rise to the occasion, which is so cool. Alhamdulillah. But yes, we
1: and would. I must add that it's a very, I would say, beautiful weather outside. We're having decent weather, especially towards the afternoon and now. This is nice.
0: This is the type of weather I would like to sit on a park bench and have a cup of tea.
1: Yes. And just chill.
0: Just chill with a nice fluffy jacket, like a nice like a coat.
1: And just take it all in.
0: Just like peace, quiet. I think it will be that'll be great.
1: That'll be awesome. But yes, do let us know also. How's your day going? Did it go as you planned? 0786 10 11 12, and do let us in on how the day has been going. Inshallah, ameen. But before Nurunisa does the
0: Islamic trivia.
1: We're calling on all the high schools. 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
0: It is that time where we say Bismillah ar-Rahman ar-Rahim. Mm-hmm. It is time for Islamic trivia with the soundbite. Okay. I'm going to ask before we get into it.
1: Mm-hmm.
0: What do you think? What theme do you think we're going with today? Just like a random guess. Do you think we're going with Quran or Hadith, or maybe, you know, fun facts about the Seerah? What do you think the category is today?
1: I think it's more. Is it more related to Quran? Is it related to Quran?
0: Not necessarily. We are going to be asking you a specific fact about prayer.
1: Okay.
0: Okay. So today's Islamic trivia question goes as follows.
1: Okay.
0: What is the voluntary? Very important. That's the clue. I'm telling you now. I'm giving the clue up front. What is the voluntary morning prayer performed after sunrise and before dhuhr?
1: Checking my answer now.
0: You can.
1: Salatul Ishraq.
0: Okay. Uh-huh. Salatul Ishraq. Okay,
1: some people say call it the Duha Salah.
0: Yes. Okay.
1: Yeah.
0: Okay. So again, the question is, what is the voluntary morning prayer performed after sunrise,
1: mm-hmm,
0: and before dhuhr? What is it called? Hamidullah said Salatul
1: Duha or Salatul Ishraq.
0: Ishraq, yeah. Okay, so let me know what you think. 0786 10 11 12. If you have performed this particular prayer, you can also let us know on the WhatsApp line. Yeah. 0786 10 11 12. But that is the Islamic trivia question for today.
1: So it is the voluntary morning prayer,
0: yeah,
1: that is performed After sunrise
0: and before the dhuhr.
1: Okay. I think it should be easy peasy for the listeners.
0: Yes, easy peasy.
1: It should be easy peasy for the listeners.
0: And again, if you did not know, don't feel bad. Islamic trivia is all about adding to the Islamic knowledge.
1: Yeah.
0: And I, a little birdie informed me that they bumped into a listener who told them that they specifically listened to the Soundbite Islamic Trivia, and she has a book where she writes all of the questions and the answers down so that she can keep track of the knowledge that she's gaining through Islamic Trivia.
1: That's beautiful.
0: And for that particular listener, I don't know what her name is, but I'm pretty sure she's listening right now. Big shout out to you. I mean, Allah reward you, inshallah. So again, the question is, what is the voluntary morning prayer performed after sunrise and before dhuhr called? 0786-10-11-12. The key clue is voluntary. I don't think we can make it easier than this.
1: The key clue is voluntary. Okay. She was generous to give us a clue.
0: I was very generous. Sugar. So there you go.
1: Do send us those messages on 0786-10-11-12. What is the voluntary prayer that is performed after sunrise and before the dhuhr? What is it called? I see the answers are coming in on the WhatsApp line, 0786-10-11-12. Keep those answers coming in. Get the kids involved also. Ask them if they know, and ask them to send us a voice note, and get involved in the Islamic trivia for today. What is the voluntary morning prayer after sunrise and before dhuhr called, inshallah? I see there's Brother A.P. Parker sent us a voice note, but we'll listen to it later, inshallah. Just one message that maybe I can maybe go through the WhatsApp line. Mr. Bahia said, Assalamu alaikum.
0: Wa alaikum salam.
1: Salat al-duha, because you said after sunrise and before dhuhr, it's duha. Else, it could be ishraq after sunrise.
0: Okay. The entry has been put in. I see some more messages coming through on the WhatsApp line, 0786-10-11-12. I'm going to repeat the question one more time. What is the voluntary morning prayer performed after sunrise and before dhuhr called? 0786-10-11-12. Now, efforts are being made to make the Mitchells Plain community safer. Now, just this afternoon, the Mitchells Plain Safety and Development Forum officially launched the Rocklands Safer Zone. This is the fourth of five sites aimed at reclaiming public spaces for children. And to tell us more, we are joined by the Mitchells Plain Safety and Development Forum's lead on integrated violence prevention, Wendy Abrams. Wendy, welcome to Radio 786 and good afternoon.
2: Hi, good afternoon. Thank you so much for the opportunity.
0: Thank you so much for your time, Wendy. Wendy, for our listeners that have been following the Safe Zone launch, I'm pretty sure they are pleased to know that another one has been launched, this time in Rocklands. But for those hearing about it for the first time, what exactly is this Safe Zones, or are these Safe Zones that is being launched by the Mitchells Plain Community Development Forum?
2: Sure. So the safe zones are areas that have been identified where crime has increased over the past couple of years. So it is red flag communities where, for example, we have an influx of gang violence. We have gang-related inquiries where young boys are being recruited for gangs. We have substance abuse instances that has increased, people selling drugs. So the areas have not become safe for our children to get to school, for our children to play. And so we've identified these safe zones, which are five safe zones, and we are now launching the safe zones and bringing together the whole of government, the whole of society, everybody playing a role to make the community safer for all the children and for the whole of the community.
0: And obviously, this is a wonderful initiative. So talk to us now about what exactly the mandate of the team, behind the launch of the Safe Zones are. Who firstly comprises the leadership of the respective Safe Zones? Because I understand there's a total of five. Four have so far been launched.
2: Yes, so the Mitchell Plain Safety and Development Forum, when we launched the Safe Zones, we identify task team members. They are either identified or they are elected by the rest of the communities or the community organizations and other stakeholders within the safe zone. And so the task team now form the main group of people from diverse backgrounds, which includes churches, mosques, it includes neighborhood watchers, teachers, so the schools are involved. And so everybody come together and they plan different initiatives within the community for our children. So this also includes what we call safe hubs. So we identify one or two main safe hubs, and then also others that also fall in line with the rest of the safe hubs. So there will be one main safe hub, which is almost like the head office in that community, and everybody just stems from that safe hub, and then we identify little hubs across the community. Also to make it easier for the child to access these safe spaces where they can have access to, for example, after-school programs, they can have access to homework support, having something to eat after school, and other extracurricular activities.
0: And obviously, this is also feeding a direct need of many people in the community. For example, we do have single mothers who maybe don't have someone to look after their children after school, or they need an outlet, a safe outlet, in order to develop, whether it is playing soccer or whatever other extracurricular activity. And usually, these cost money as well. So I'm going to give you a scenario, and then please inform our listeners how the safe zone would aid someone in the scenario. So we have a child in the Rocklands area. The Rocklands has been identified as, you know, one of the areas where there is a high crime rate, etc. The safe hub has been identified, etc. A child who is coming home from school comes under distress, or they feel like they are being threatened, or they are fearing for their lives because maybe there are unruly elements following them. What happens if a child comes to one of the safe hubs and says, look, I feel like my safety is being threatened, there's someone following me, etc.? How would the safe hub help that child?
2: Yes, so we use a trauma-informed approach within all of our programs. We know that our children are traumatized on a daily basis. They live in communities where they are exposed to gang violence, sometimes even in the home, they are exposed to gender-based violence. Our children sometimes come from homes where there isn't enough food to eat. Mm. And so this young boy, with regards to your case study that you have made, that child comes into a safe zone. The safe zone is like an ecosystem. The hubs form an ecosystem. So let's say the child end up at the main hub. We will investigate. So the child come and the child is saying, for example, he's being recruited by gangsters and he's not feeling safe. The first thing we will do is we will sit the child down. We will use calming mechanisms just to relax, to help the child relax. Mm. We will have a conversation with the child. We will see what the need is. Is there emergency need where we have to refer to the Department of Social Development? Is it extreme where we now have to lay a charge because this young people that has been identified that is threatening this young boy? We also communicate with the schools. We communicate with the parents. And so we find the best pathway to support this young child. And we walk the journey. So it's not just a once-off initiative. We walk the journey. We track the young people that are part of the different hubs and the different activities that are happening in the safe zone. They will be on a database and they will be tracked. And so we will be part of that journey to make sure that that child is safe. He can walk wherever he wants to walk and he's not feeling threatened in his own community.
0: Now, Wendy, how does the community members of Mutuals Plain, how do they identify where these safe hubs are? Because we do not know who may be in need of it, but there might be someone listening right now that really needs a safe outlet because the home environment is not conducive. How do they go about identifying where there is a safe hub in the Rocklands area in Mutuals Plain?
2: Yeah, so we will use unique identifiers We will then have it advertised in the local newspapers.
0: Okay.
2: We will put up the list in the news, in the police stations. We will put it up at the libraries. We will also communicate with the schools. So the school, we work very closely with the education department, whereby we are able to go and put the posters up at the school. We will do awareness campaigns. There's another program that is coming up in the near future where we're going to have social media ambassadors, and so they will also raise awareness of the different hubs in the different safe zones.
0: Mm. So, to our listeners, if you are someone that would like to learn more about where exactly these safe hubs are, you would be able to find them again in your local newspapers. Also, posters will be put up at the local SAPs, and for the kids, you will find those posters at school. If the child maybe is a little bit young and they can't read a poster per se, I think it would be safe enough to go and ask their teacher about it, and the teacher will, of course, do due diligence and follow up that information as well. Wendy, on a final question, one of the concerns that people have, especially when they are in a community that is infested by gangsterism, is that any form of, proactiveness to get rid of gangs or to combat, those evils in the community will at some point come under fire by those very elements, whether it means gangsters maybe, God forbid, targeting, these safe hubs, etc. Are there measures in place? I do understand that the MEC for Policing Oversight, Andrew Marie, was also in attendance at the launch. Are there talks about having these safe hubs protected by SAPs to make sure that evil elements don't try and, target them?
2: Yes. Like I said, it is a whole of government and the whole of society approach. So we do partner with neighborhood watches, with block watches. We partner with SAPs. So yes, definitely we will have that type of system in place to ensure the safety of all involved. But we also want to, we are not excluding the gangsters and the criminals or whatever we label the people or we've attached to people. We are not excluding them. We want to have those conversations with them so that we can see how they can change, how we can cause a shift in their minds, in their lives, because at the end of the day, they too are traumatized, and based on their trauma, they made the wrong decisions. So I think it's an opportunity for everybody to heal. I think that is the main thing for the communities, is for all of us to heal together and make our areas a better place for us all.
0: And I don't think you could have ended that on a much more motivational note. Even our known gangsters, they are not invincible. And the reason why they are in the positions that they are is because they fell into the wrong path. There's nothing good about gangsterism at all. And of course, they need to potentially reform. And there are success stories of people who were part of gangs that are leading very, very prosperous lives now. And hopefully, they can serve as mentors to our young boys in our community. Wendy Abrams, thank you so much for your time. She is part of the Mitchells Plain Safety and Development Forum. She is the lead on integrated violence prevention, speaking to us on 100.4 FM. We are now going to be listening to a nasheed by Uthman Al-Ibrahim called Be Happy.

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1: In the headlines, anti-immigrant groups say they will proceed with nationwide protests on June 30th while insisting the demonstrations will remain peaceful. A couple has been arrested in Mfuleni for the illegal possession of drugs worth 900,000 rand. Deputy Minister of International Relations and Cooperation Tani Moraka has held bilateral talks with Iran's Deputy Foreign Minister Dr. Saeed Khatibzadeh in Pretoria. During the talks, Moraka reaffirmed South Africa's support for peaceful solutions to international disputes. Four South African police service members and a police informer have been sentenced to 38 years in jail after being found guilty of robbery, corruption, kidnapping, theft and defeating the ends of justice in Randburg. And a US teenager's lawsuit against YouTube has been settled confidentially in a case alleging social media harmed his mental health. That's the news for now. More follows on Radio 786 at 8 o'clock.
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0: 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We are in the final couple of minutes of the soundbite, and we are about to reveal the answer of today's Islamic trivia on the soundbite. If you have just joined us and you missed it, don't worry, I will repeat it one more time, so you still have an opportunity to submit your answers. So, the question for today's Islamic trivia goes as follows. What is the voluntary morning prayer performed after sunrise and before dhuhr called? I'll say it one more time. What is the voluntary, and that's the clue, voluntary morning prayer performed after sunrise and before dhuhr called? Hamidullah?
1: I said Salatul Duha or Salatul Ishraq.
0: Okay.
1: Yeah.
0: Okay. So we have some messages. We have quite a few messages, on the WhatsApp line, 0786101112. We have some voice notes as well. I think Brother A.B. Parker, he gave us a voice note.
1: Let's take a listen to what Brother A.B. Parker had to say. Oh, this is a Fatima.
2: The salah that we can read is Salatul Duha.
1: Okay. Shukran. But the AB Parker is, we'll get to listen to his voice note shortly. We'll get to listen to him. Let's take a listen to what he had to say.
3: Salaam alaikum. Just a reminder to the people there. I thought the idea was to give the listeners a chance to answer before the answers come from you people in the studio.
0: By the
1: Abby. Shukran for that message. That was basically me taking a chance earlier on. It was my guess. Obviously, you can interact with the response. I'm not even sure if that's the answer, but with the keyword being voluntary, I think, you know, I should play, you know, gladly put my entry there and see if it works. And obviously Nurunisa is going to be giving us that answer shortly, but obviously earlier on we have Sita Bahia that says Salat Duha, because you said after sunrise and before Dhuhr is Duha. So it could be Ishraq after sunrise. Sister Shamila said, Assalamu alaikum. After sunrise is Ishraq, before Dhuhr is Zawal. Okay. Interesting. This listener's name is very interesting, but they said Salatul Ishraq. So most of the listeners is more leaning towards Salatul Ishraq or Salatul Duha. Yeah.
0: Question: is Salatul Ishraq and Salatul Duha the same?
1: I'll leave that for you to ponder on.
0: So again, one more time, the question for today's Islamic trivia is, what is the voluntary prayer performed after sunrise and before dhuhr called? And the answer is Salatul Duha. So to everyone that answers Salatul Duha, you are correct. Okay, so of course, we always provide context towards behind the answers. So Salatul Duha, the Prophet Muhammad sallallahu alaihi wasallam taught us that every joint in our body owes charity each day, and praying two raka'ats of Salatul Duha can suffice for that charity. It is a form of charity on behalf of the body. Just imagine you have to pay charity for every single bone in your body. That's a lot.
1: That's a lot.
0: But look how Allah simplifies it. Also, it brings us closer to Allah subhanahu wa ta'ala. And Salatul Duha is a voluntary act of worship. Of course, it strengthens a person's relationship with Allah and demonstrates gratitude for His blessings. It is also the prayer of those who frequently turn to Allah. And the Prophet Muhammad sallallahu alaihi wasallam described it as the prayer of the awabin, those who constantly return to Allah in repentance and devotion. It is also a means of earning reward. I mean, who wouldn't want to earn, you know, reward? So even a short Duha prayer earns great reward, and many scholars encourage it as one of the most consistently beneficial voluntary prayers. It also encourages gratitude and a start to the positive day. And I mean, it's also a nice break, you know, just before the lunchtime rush period. So that's also also really interesting. And of course, praying Salat to Duha after sunrise is a way of thanking Allah for health, for life, opportunity, and to begin, the new day with purpose and remembrance. Of course, this is after your Fard Salah.
1: Yeah.
0: Very important, the time period in which you pray Salat to Duha. So Salat al-Duha can be performed from anywhere between 15 to 20 minutes after sunrise until about 10 to 15 minutes before Dhuhr, the midday prayer, right? So there is a strict time frame in which you are allowed to pray Salat al-Duha. You can't go 5 to 1. I'm going to go quickly and, pray Salat al-Duha. It would constitute as falling out of the prescribed period as well. But that is our Islamic trivia for today. Shukran so much to each and all who has participated. I do hope that everyone learned something new today. And inshallah, we're going to keep it going. If you have a book, you can keep a tab.
1: Yes, and before we close, Nurunisa, I think I was reminded of a hadith I once heard. I was just looking at the exact wording of it, of Anas ibn Malik radiallahu anhu, that narrated that the Prophet said, whoever prays Fajr in Jama'ah and sits remembering Allah subhanahu wa ta'ala until the sun has risen, and thereafter prays two rak'ats, then for him is a reward like Hajj and Umrah. So, and the Prophet emphasizes and said, complete, complete, complete. So, if you want to earn a reward that of Hajj and Umrah complete, then have that Salat al-Duha in check. Inshallah.
0: Yeah, inshallah. Yeah. But also, it's important to note that it doesn't, negate the fact that, performing Hajj.
1: Umrah, you can't just say,
0: oh no, I'm not going to go to Hajj Umrah, I'm just going to pray Salat al-Duha. No, that's not how it works. It's the equivalent in the reward, according to the hadith. But I want to say shukran again to everyone for participating in the program today. And alhamdulillah, another interesting Islamic fun fact learned. And again, we're going to keep it going. And this is also our cue to say assalamu alaikum wa rahmatullahi wa barakatuh. And until tomorrow, do be safe and assalamu alaikum.
4: Hallo, ek is Alan Windy, premier van die Weskaap. 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Saam kry ons dit gedoen. Vir jou.
5: Verily, in the killing of Hussein, there is a fire that burns in the hearts of believers which never subsides. The genocide in Gaza, counteracted by the steadfast resistance in Iran and Lebanon, finds a tumultuous world drawing immense inspiration from Imam Hussein alayhi salam's immortal stand against tyranny. Join the Ahlul Bayt Mosque on the corner of Artery and Devet Roads, Artery, in its 10-night Muharram program from the 16th of June to the 26th of June every night at 7 p.m. led by Sheikh Maysam Sadiq from Iran under the theme Karbala Lives, Resistance, Dignity and the Struggle Against Oppression.
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8: 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Ons amal bly. Sihlala apa sonke. This is our city. Let's keep it clean. 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
3: Verily, in the killing of Hussein, there is a fire that burns in the hearts of believers which never subsides. The genocide in Gaza, counteracted by the steadfast resistance in Iran and Lebanon, finds a tumultuous world drawing immense inspiration from Imam Hussein alayhi salam's immortal stand against tyranny. Join the Ahlul Bayt Mosque on the corner of Artery and the Vet Roads, Artery, in its 10-night Muharram program from the 16th of June to the 26th of June, every night at 7 p.m., led by Sheikh Maysam Sadiq from Iran, under the theme Karbala Lives, Resistance, Dignity, and the Struggle Against Oppression.
4: As the sacred month of Muharram ushers in a new Islamic year, it brings with it a message of renewal and reflection from the sacrifice at Karbala, a timeless example of courage and unwavering faith, to the many reminders of Allah's mercy and protection throughout the prophetic history. 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

Assalamu alaikum wa rahmatullahi wa barakatuh. 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I'm Aisha Mkonaze and I'll be in your company until just before 9 p.m. inshallah. It's Wednesday, the 24th of June 2026. And here's what to come on Evening Insights tonight. So on life skills, we explore what it really means to turn passion into profession. Theatre producer Elvis Sibego joins us to share his journey behind the scenes of the performing arts industry, how it began, what it takes to build a sustainable career in theatre, and the challenges and lessons that come with working in the creative field. We also look at productions that have shaped his career, the skills that have helped him succeed beyond the stage, and on a lighter note, some of the memorable actors he has worked with along the way. And at 2 minutes to seven, we bring you the Isha Adhan and Dua. And also coming up in In Touch With Community, we turn to a powerful Muharram initiative led by the Nakhlistan. As they continue their work of feeding vulnerable communities through large-scale acne cooking. To tell us more about the hut, the logistics, and how you can get involved, we speak to Fatima Ali. Thereafter, we turn our attention to a powerful winter initiative that's bringing more than just warmth to children in under-resourced communities. It's restoring dignity, hope, and a sense of belonging. We speak to Latifa Charles from the EduPower Foundation about their winter jacket drive and the wider work they are doing to support both learners and educators across the country. Also tonight on Politics of the People, children as young as 13 allegedly being involved in smash and grab incidents during school hours. It's a headline that has shocked many, but beyond the outrage lies a bigger question. What is driving some of our young people towards crime instead of classrooms? Now, tonight on Evening Insight, we speak to community leader and ward councillor Angus McKenzie about the growing involvement of minors in criminal activity, the role of parents and communities, and the warning signs that often go unnoticed, and what can be done to prevent children from being drawn into the cycle of crime. All this and more here on Evening Insights on Radio 786 100.4 FM. And also, dear listeners, we love to hear from you. So do send us those WhatsApp texts on 078-610-1112. 078-610-1112.

0: You are still tuned into Radio 786 100.4 FM. And tonight on Life Skills, we bring you a very important topic that we like you to engage with. Now, for many young people, passion is often treated as, you know, something you enjoy in your spare time, while real life is expected to follow a more, you know, traditional and secure path. But there are those who challenge that idea, people who take what they love and turn it into a profession that not only sustains them, but also creates opportunities for others. In addition to our life skills, we speak to theater producer Elvis Sibego, a man who has built a career behind the scenes in the world of theater. We explore how his journey began, what it really takes to work in a creative industry, the productions that have shaped his career, and, you know, the lessons he has learned about discipline, resilience, leadership, and purpose. We also take a lighter look at some of the memorable actors he has worked with along his way. Elvis, good evening and welcome to Evening Insights.
1: Good evening. Thank you so much for having me. And yeah, good evening to the listeners as well.
0: It is a pleasure indeed to have you. Now, Elvis, take us back to the beginning. What first sparked, you know, your interest in theater and the performing arts?
1: You know, that question, whenever it comes back, it always hits my heart, you know. I always have tears, you know, because it takes me back to memory lane, you know. It was something that I didn't thought that I would go to, because actually it was my friend asked me to go with him to a dance class, you know. So I was very academic during school, you know, focusing on getting my high marks and everything. So I was very academic. And my friend was a soccer player and also do theater. And one day he asked me to come with him. I said, oh man, I'll go with you. Then I went to the community wall and I saw people dancing, and they were dancing ballroom, actually. Ballroom. I was like, this is nice. I love the rhythm. You know, that was the first time I saw dance, you know. Second, then he took me to a drama class after school. This is high school in grade 9. Which I started very late in my career. And I went to the drama class. I saw people acting. I was like, I can do this. This it's not difficult like maths and science, you know, I can do this. Then I jumped in and I started my career. Yeah, it was back in Davidson, in Mapupen, in my high school, Pandimfundo. So that's where it all started, in grade 9.
0: And now tell me, you're starting this career and finally at some point you decided, you know what, I want to pursue this. And in that, what was the reaction of your family and, you know, people around you?
1: Yeah, definitely. It was very difficult, especially for my mom, you know, for my parent. And because I come from, I always say, poor background or unprivileged, you know, and with a single mom. And it was like, after school, you got to find something. It's either you sell something or you do something. You must do something, you know. And one day we had a show and we went and performed and we got paid. And I came home. And my mom asked me to go and borrow and ask the neighbor for May's meal, the grandma opposite. And I had a 50 rand in my pocket. And I said, no, I'm not going to go. I'm going to buy it. Then I went to buy and I came back home. And I showed mom that I bought this. Mom said, where I got the money. I explained, said, you stole it. I don't want this. I said, no, we went and performed and got it. And my mom eventually, I convinced her that it exists the truth, you know. And she was happy. Then I saw how her face changed. And that reflected that if I can go deeper and be serious in this performance, I can put food on the table. So that's how it's all started, actually. Mm.
0: And for someone who may not really understand the industry, what exactly does a theater producer do on a day-to-day basis?
1: Oh, to stress. That's what I can say. On a day-to-day basis, is to stress. Oh, I'm joking. I think on a day-to-day, you know, as a theater producer, you go through several stages. So stage one will be sitting whereby you need to draft proposals. So having an idea that what is the next thing that I need to produce, while you're also carrying the thought of where can I sell what I just produce to other theaters to restage it so that I can generate more opportunities for this product that I just produce. On the other side, you're thinking, what's next? So when you're thinking of what's next, you come up with an idea, you become a producer whereby you need to conceptualize the idea. Often it is a lonely space, very long hours, isolated. It's not nice. Sometimes you lose motivation. So for me, I watch a lot of shows online. I go and watch shows. And then you write those proposals. Then after writing the proposal, you need to move. Who can finance this idea? Then you go and become a fundraiser so that you can check all the institutions that align with what you produce or what is on the pipeline that you are busy with. Then you start applying, doing application from nationally, provincially, and international. Then you need to go and pitch this idea to local production houses so that you can get. So you are constantly finding opportunity. You are an opportunist scavenger. You want a lot of opportunities for your ideas to come alive so that they don't end up on paper, so that you see them alive. And the main thing for me is not just producing, but my success, I quantify it on how many job creation I've made with my idea. Not that seeing my idea being there, but what fulfilled me, that it is somebody that's going to walk out on that space, did everything. Mm. You know, and I've managed to contribute on making his or her life better by performing in my show.
0: You know, one would never expect that the first word you can say about a theater producer is stress, because, you know, we often all go and, you know, we watch the theater play and it's so nice. And, you know, being a theater producer sounds like a very fancy, you know, job. And because we're seeing the end product, we're not seeing the work that goes into it, the long hours, as you said. The stress in finding, you know, funding to actually back up that idea so that it's not just, you know, an idea, but a reality. And I think, you know what, after hearing you say this, I found, you know, new respect for theater producers who, you know, work very hard to produce what we see and, you know, enjoy, not only as viewers, but as people who love to see the art. But in that, I'm very curious, why did you choose production and not, you know, working in front, you know, of the stage and just performing?
1: Yes. So for a decade, I was a performer. So I was a performer touring around the world, being in big production as a dancer. And throughout my performances, I did some performances I didn't like, that didn't resonate with my values, but I had to do them because of surviving. And some of them I did to do them for experience, you know. Some I can see here I'm getting exploited, but what am I getting out of this? Okay, it's an experience. Some I was doing it to get connection, to be fully aware, because I knew that one day my lifespan as a performer is going to end, and to continue, it will make me to go to the behind the scene to be the one that is producing and teaching choreograph. So I hit all the cardinal points as a round of maker, that I didn't just came to this industry and said, I'm going to just be a producer, like a financial producer, an executive producer. I've got money. I'm going to assemble the team to do the job. Here's a job. I just want you to do a show about women. Here's the money. Do it. Call me as a producer because I put money. No, for me, it's not like that. I've been in the lowest of them all in this industry. So that is why where I'm sitting, I understand if I don't get enough what I need, the person that's going to suffer the most is the bottom of the bottom. That ad hoc staff will never get paid enough or will never get an opportunity. So I've been in all those positions. I've been a stage manager, lighting, sound, most of the sound, composer, producer, everything. So the thing that made me to go fully to producing is seeing an opportunity in an African aesthetics, that there are no African theater producers that are focusing solely on African musical on a high scale of Broadway. You know, often everywhere in the world, the only highest musical that is associated with Africa is The Lion King. What is next? You know, we had production like African Footprint, Ipintombi, Umoja. Those were nice productions, Sarafina, you know. What's next after that? What will be another production or musical that will not only talk about a specific diaspora group, but will talk about this rainbow nation of our country, South Africa? You know, how the beauty of it. And we'll talk about the beauty of the diversity of humans here in Africa, the richness that we have, the oppressions that we have, but in a more entertaining, high-scale, Broadway scale musical. So I was like, this is my vision. This is what I want to pursue now. I am going to find a way to put productions that I want to see often on stage. Mm.
0: And, you know, speaking of your experience, now looking back, what were some of your very first projects or productions that helped you find your footing in the industry?
1: I think one of it is when I was in grade 12, I did my own production. And when I was in grade 12, I've opened my own dance company called Davidson Dance Foundation. I think me being an activist started a long time ago, because in all these organizations that I've been in, I hope they are listening, my elders. They would say, oh, you're exposing us. That is not true. But I was like, you know, I want to see things that resonate with me, resonate with the youth, resonate with South Africa. So I opened the dance company called Davidson Dance Foundation. And my very first project called Beauty in Africa. So that production was about all the South African dance style put together, celebrating each other. You know, and we went to Soweto Dance Festival, and we won first prize in that. And it was so difficult to put it together. We didn't have money, no funding. The organization just started, and I got those kids to ask their parents 10 rand each so that we can buy costume, lapis to make costume, and I asked the parents to pay for transport to go to Soweto, because it's quite a distance from East Rand to South Rand, and also money for food. Then we did a fundraising show at school in one of the wall on Saturday, bring the parents, we call them parents, fundraising event for us to go to the event. And yeah, I did enjoy the struggle, but it was painful at the end of the day. But I told myself that I want to do this even more. And getting that award at Soweto, when we came back, I was like, this is the sign that continue with it. So yeah, that's where it started, Beauty in Africa.
0: Dear listener, do continue to stay with us on Radio 786 100.4 FM as we go for a break. And when we come back, we continue the conversation with theatre producer Elvis Sibeko.
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7: World leaders may speak of a ceasefire, but we know that nothing has changed in Gaza. 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Thousands more have been martyred since the Zionist occupation of Palestine began in 1948. The West remains complicit. Arab leaders talk of peace, but they enable genocide. 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
10: As the sacred month of Muharram ushers in a new Islamic year, it brings with it a message of renewal and reflection from the sacrifice at Karbala. 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
0: 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And before the ad break, we were speaking to theatre producer Elvis Sibeko, who was telling us about his inspiring journey. And we continue the discussion. Now, Elvis, was there a moment early in your career where you thought to yourself, you know what, yes, this is exactly where I belong?
1: Yes, when I got recruited in this company called Tribani Dance Theatre, which is an Indian dance company, it's an Afro-Indian fusing African dance and Indian dance. And when I got accepted into that company, actually my friend, Mkolisi, actually was not my friend at that time. He was my teacher at this organization in the township. And he said, you know what, there is audition in the company and they want to dance and I think you can be capable. And bear in mind, I just finished school. I don't have any formal training. And the people in that company, they have a formal training, like they came from moving into dance. Some they came from Jobe Dance Theater. And me, I was like, why? And he said, I see the potential. Then he took me and I got in and I was the youngest without training. I was in that company for 2 years. Then that made me to be financially stable so that I can provide at home. And I said, I will pursue this until it becomes like fully my career.
0: Mm. And speaking of struggles, you know, I think no one actually gets to a point where they are successful without any hurdles or struggles that they faced. And I just want to know from you, what are some of the biggest challenges you faced when trying to establish yourself in the theater industry?
1: You know, I'm going to drop it like it's hot so that everybody knows it. It's money, funding. Funding has been one of the biggest challenges. Theater requires many people, you know, like technical pieces, costume, transport and marketing. And then there will be delays of payment can place pressure on us as producers and the entire team. So we are constantly battling with funds all the time. We are constantly battling with funds. And that is the biggest crisis currently in South Africa. You know, there's not much fundings for the arts, you know. And yeah, we can go on and on in terms of the corruption that is happening. Actually, the art in South Africa is always regarded as a side thing, you know, from the politic all the way down is always regarded as an extramural activity. It's never been taken like sport, serious, an investment, you know, although we give social investment 10, you know, but we can also be investable source, you know. For me, the biggest challenge is funding.
0: Hmm. And with the challenge of money, what made you persevere in all, you know, the challenges that come with money? And also, have you ever had a moment where things didn't go as planned in production? And, you know, how did you handle that pressure?
1: Oh, speaking about my daily life. I do it that the pressure of money, of not having money to deliver. You know, for me, it's always funny, but I always find a way to work around funds. That the funding that we require to produce production. Because I always say to people, the biggest currency that you have is time. We can convert your time into currency. So if we can come together, we get a space that has been donated to us. We donate our time to create something. We find a way to sell it for people. Then we make our remuneration based on ticket sales, then we develop. My first production actually in the main theater, the big one at Artscape, is Kingdom of Ubuntu. There was 182 people. I didn't pay all of them, can you imagine? And I told them that I got the theater at Artscape and I want to do this vision called the Kingdom of Ubuntu. It's a musical, but I don't have the money to do the musical now. We can do the in-concert version. I got people that I know that they would pull bums on seats. Dr. Malinda Rose said, here's a space. And it was a one-night show. And we filled that theater. And then I promised people that I'll pay you after. And that's where we met. This year, we were doing the fourth version of Kingdom of Ubuntu, which we got the funding, the highest funding we've ever received in a campaign. And it also included the Cape Town Phenomic Orchestra, and we employed them, and we created full jobs of 147 people. So it started with a vision of me selling the vision to people, and also as a business person to sell it to them on how we can make money when this thing happens, and how, where is the sustainability plan for it done. Then I go and sell it to people. Some they say yes, some they say no, because there will be always no money in front. I always say, I start on zero budget, then we scale it up.
0: Now, in that, what are some of the most important skills that, you know, a theater producer should have, or somebody who's aspiring to become a theater producer?
1: Interesting. You know, there is no course of becoming a theater producer. You can't find it. You can Google now, and also to the listeners, to say, I want to start a course, theater producer. You won't find it. But you can find a course to be a theater maker on how to make theater. You know, it's like you can study as an accountant, but they won't teach you to count them. But they will teach you how to count those back debts as well. But what I, because I've been offering skills and short courses on what kind of skills a successful producer to have. The producer needs to have leadership, because you have to lead a lot of departments. You need to have a financial management. Communication skills is very important, so that nothing slips away from you. Negotiation, as I was talking about, having an idea, how to negotiate your idea, how to sell it. You need also to have problem-solving skills. That is very important. You're going to hit dead ends. There's no funding. There is funding. It's literally what you do. Some people, they're not coming to results. Some, they are coming. You got to have that problem-solving skills. You must understand contracts, because you will be able, you must employ people, and you must give them contract. Contract that keep you safe and the other person safe. Planning. Understand the planning. Action plan. And under that, know these softwares that people use, Microsoft, Excel, Word, know them, PowerPoint. You have to have fundraising skills. That skills is very vital as a producer. As a producer, you are sitting in a position of, you must know where to find the money to produce the work. Everybody's looking at you. So as a producer, know how to fundraise. Find people that can do that and help you. Marketing. You can produce anything that is amazing. You have to have the skills of taking it where it's supposed to be. Your audience, your target audience. Know it. Then you, when you have the money, you're going to have a luxury of employing people, of having a department that can fund, that can do marketing for you. But you need to have that skill, so that if you see that things are not running right, you know how to coordinate things, problem solving. And also be able to identify, be able to have the skills of audience development. It's very crucial. Develop your audience for your own product. The products that you're producing, you must know, where are the audience sitting? Are they in Hanover Park? Are they in Khayelitsha? Are they in Delft? And how I can get them? So you, those are the fundamental skills basically you need. You also need emotional intelligence. You're dealing with a lot of people that come from different backgrounds. emotional intelligence is very, very important. Work with creative people and sometimes get people that are even smarter than you, even more creative like you. The people that you look up to, find a way to work with them. Don't get intimidated, because collaboration here is the key. And also, you must be able to work with different personalities. That's the to keep the work in a good, healthy environment. So those are the things that I can say that you need to have, those skills that you need to have, guys.
0: Indeed. And, you know, over the years, you've worked with, like, many performers. Who are some of the actors that have really stood out for you, and what made them special? I'm not putting you on the spot. I'm just asking.
1: This question is unfair. Even my wait for is my favorite, but not all of them, though.
0: All of them are your favorites, like, but there's just one, you know, two, three who are just your most favorite and just inspiring.
1: Yeah, there was one who was my favorite, and I was like, you know, this is a person, but something happened, so they are no longer my favorite. How can I say? Oh, man, it's a tough question, you know, it's a tough question. But currently, the person that I really enjoy working with that recently came into my life is Siyato Kota Fine, you know, came solidly to take the company to other heights, very business-driven. I always like to say artistic business driven. It's not just business, but it's both. It's like an abomination. She's got that vibe. And also, I've worked with a lot of collaborators. You know, recently I've been working with Dance for All as well, Alison Hendricks, and she's been fantastic. Artscape, you know, the staff at Artscape, like the technical crew, is absolutely amazing to work with, especially because they know me from my first production at Artscape, which was 6 years ago. You know, they've been there on the chain all the way. Marlene Leroux, the CEO, like chopping, and there's this lady as well. Ah, Tandy Swartboy, you know, like always comes on board when it comes to costume. She's an amazing African. She's a legend, you know, always come and assist me, advise me, show me the way and all the stuff. And it's got Tandy, you know, works at Artscape, assisted me in various ways, the legalities of the industry, how to maneuver at Artscape in this big institution. And also all the majority, the collaborators outside Cape Town as well, in Joburg, you know, in Eastern Cape, in Devon, that came on board on my beginning stages to assist me to be there. Then when it comes to performers, I won't say that I have a favorite performer, but recently in Kingdom of Wonder, I really enjoy the artists that we've employed at Kingdom of Ubuntu. We've employed the legend Ubabu Mbuso Khoza, and Masina, you know, who they were part of Kingdom of Ubuntu. And we've got Uvuyo Biela, which he's also now on the famous trending series in The Polygamist. He's there as well. We employed him for Kingdom of Ubuntu to play the villain. You know, we've got also Amanda Sion, who was on Shaka Ilembe. And we've got the greatest choir. Oh, my God. The voices were majestic. That they come on board. The dancer, everybody was hungry. So for me, I think you is not the person, but I think you become my favorite based on your deliverables. You know, so yeah, that's me, yeah.
0: And now, Elvis, if there's one message, just one message that you would, you know, like to give every young person, you know, listening tonight to take away from your story, what would that message be?
1: You know, I think I will put the message based on the question of today, you know, turning passion into the career. So what I will just make it clear to the young one that passion gives you the interest and the energy to begin. So find that passion. If it's something that it gives you warmth and happiness, that's the passion. But to turn it into a career requires more than just love for the work. You need training, discipline, experience, good relationships, financial planning, and consistency. You know, that is very important.

0: When you give up, you are concluding that it's never going to happen. But do not mistaken, moving forward is progress. You can move forward like in a trampoline, you know, in a treadmill. You're running same space and you're not moving forward. So you don't give up. It is their progress. Find progress. Find relationship. Collaborate with people that have been there before. Research is very important. Studying is very important. Can you imagine what you're good at, which is your talent, and you infuse the training? You're gonna be so unstoppable. Somebody comes on your way, requires training, you are there. Requires paper, you have it. Requires talent, you have it. There's no door that's going to close for you. So young ones today, they will say, no, I have a voice. I was born to sing. I'm talented. I was born for this. Go train that voice. Get the paper. Go train. Because one day you're going to be a good music teacher. And that paper will open that door in the Department of Education, in those institutions. So do it while you're still young and have the energy. You know, that's what I can say to the young ones now.
1: Now, thank you very much indeed, Elvis, for joining us and, you know, sharing your inspiring journey. And also, do have a lovely rest of the evening.
0: And you too, guys. Thank you for having me. I really appreciate it.
1: It is a pleasure indeed. And that was theater producer Elvis Sibeko. I mean, in a world where people are finding it hard to turn passion into profession, he did it and was able to change his life and end the poverty cycle. Dear listener, do continue to stay with us on Radio 786 100.4 FM as we go for Isha.
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4: Verily, in the killing of Hussein, there is a fire that burns in the hearts of believers which never subsides. The genocide in Gaza, counteracted by the steadfast resistance in Iran and Lebanon, finds a tumultuous world drawing immense inspiration from Imam Hussein alayhi salam's immortal stand against tyranny. Join the Ahlul Bayt Mosque on the corner of Artery and the Vet Roads, Artery, in its 10-night Muharram program from the 16th of June to the 26th of June every night at 7 p.m. led by Sheikh Maysam Sadiq from Iran under the theme Karbala Lives, Resistance, Dignity and the Struggle Against Oppression.
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1: As the sacred month of Muharram ushers in a new Islamic year, it brings with it a message of renewal and reflection from the sacrifice at Karbala, a timeless example of courage and unwavering faith, to the many reminders of Allah's mercy and protection throughout the prophetic history. 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

0: You are still tuned into Radio 786 on 100.4 FM and on In Touch with the Community right here on Evening Insights. We speak about, you know, serving humanity through faith, the role of community kitchens and Muharram food distribution. Now, as Muharram is already here and, you know, we are about to have our 10th day, many organizations turn their focus towards acts of, you know, remembrance, reflection and service. One such initiative is led by Nakhlistan, which continues a long-standing legacy of community feeding programs rooted in compassion and dignity. Now, this year's Muharram cooking initiative will see, you know, large-scale preparation of agni using Gurbani meat distributed to vulnerable communities across Cape Town and surrounding areas. Behind the numbers, however, lies a deeper story of coordination, sacrifice, volunteering, and sustained community support for over decades. Now, we speak to Fatima Ali about the heart behind the initiative. How is it organized and what it reveals about the ongoing need for community-led care in times of hardship? Now, Fatima, assalamu alaikum and welcome to Evening Insights.
1: Wa alaikum assalam wa rahmatullahi wa barakatuh. What a lovely voice to have, mashallah. And shukran to Radio 786 for inviting Nakhlistan onto your show to speak about our Muharram feeding 2026, inshallah.
0: Shukran. You know, to begin with, can you take us, you know, into the heart of this initiative? What is the vision behind the Muharram cooking program this year?
1: Bismillah ar-Rahman ar-Rahim. All praises due to the Almighty Allah subhanahu wa ta'ala, our creator and our sustainer. Alhamdulillah, as you mentioned, we are now in the first week of the month of Muharram, and soon we will be experiencing the 10th of Muharram, the day of Ashura, and there are going to be lots of activities taking place on that day. But when we look at Nakhlistan, Nakhlistan is a Persian word which means an oasis. And just like an oasis provides sustenance in the desert, likewise, Nakhlistan provides sustenance to the needy in the Western Cape. So in order for us to focus on what we are going to be doing on Saturday, the 4th of July, 2026, when Nakhlistan will be cooking 45 pots of agni for distribution during the month of Muharram, I'd like to go back to the year 1984, when the late Shakur Mawza and two of his friends, when they realized, this was during the month of Ramadan, that their neighbors didn't have food. And that is how Nakhlistan started 43 years ago. Can you believe it? 43 years ago, Nakhlistan started. And little did those three friends realize that come 2026, Nakhlistan would have become a household name. So alhamdulillah, over the years, we started off with having our flagship activity being our Eid al-Fitr feeding, the cooking that we would cook the night before and distributed, and distributing the food the morning of Eid al-Fitr. And then that grew because Nakhlistan, we don't have any sponsors, we don't have any seed capital, and we are not state sponsored. So the money that you give to Nakhlistan is the money that we use for a pot of soup, for example. So over the years, as the community grew, they grew with Nakhlistan. So we are an organic organization. So we started off with our Eid al-Fitr feeding scheme, and then we realized, you know what? Now we are able to, for the month of Muharram, we are able to cook food for Muharram. And we are able to also cook food for Maulud. So that is how it spread. And we also realized there was a need within the community for a burial service. So alhamdulillah, so over the past 43 years, we have continued with our flagship activity, which is the Nakhlistan Eid al-Fitr feeding scheme. And we have also started our burial service. We've also started our Muharram feeding and also our Maulud. So we then realized, okay, so how are we going to become more sustainable in terms of after Ramadan, what are we going to do so that we can be well well established to cook for Muharram. Then we realized that there is a gap in the community in terms of when it comes to Dhul Hijjah. Nakhlistan is also able to provide a service to the community where we are able to qurban. So this year, alhamdulillah, we were able to qurban 73 lambs, and that 73 lambs equates to 32 pots of food that we are able to cook. So this appeal on the radio tonight is for the remaining 13 pots. We would like for the community to sponsor a pot or to part sponsor a pot. So to sponsor a pot is 4,000 Rand, or you can sponsor any part thereof. And you know what? We are going to be cooking at the Caledonian Roses Rugby Club Field, and that is in Knoll Avenue. So I just want to take a little side show here. The Caledonian Roses Rugby Club, they're actually having a family fun day this Saturday coming, the 27th of June. And this is Nakhlistan's way of saying shukran to them for affording Nakhlistan the opportunity to cook on their field on the 4th of July, but we are also encouraging the community to, on Saturday, the 27th of June, to go to their family fun day, which is taking place from 11 a.m. at the Knoll Avenue rugby field, and that is the Caledonian Roses Rugby Club. And we say shukran baitram akasi to them for allowing Nakhlistan to cook there. So coming back to the feeding, so what we need from the community is we need for the community to, you know, either come to number 45 Merton Road Mondays to Fridays between 10 a.m. or 4 p.m. Or you can also send us an email, info@nakhlistan.org.za, or what you can also do is you can log into our website. You know, we have such a beautiful website. You know, I invite you to go to www.nakhlistan.org.za, and we spell Nakhlistan N-A-K-H-L-I-S-T-A-N, and you will find everything that you need to know about Nakhlistan. We also, on our homepage, we have a QR code. So if you, for example, would like to donate to Nakhlistan, you can just use your smartphone. 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And when we look at our community, you know, ever since COVID, the bread line has changed so tremendously. People that would like middle-class people, they are now struggling. And we are seeing more people asking Nakhlistan for donations that never used to ask before. So we can't just give to everybody who sends an email. We have to send one of our team members out to go and first verify, is this area truly a needy area, so that we are able to utilize your funds to the best of our ability through the mercy of Allah subhanahu wa ta'ala. So we encourage people, you know, to contact Rashida Mauza. You can call Rashida Mauza on her mobile number, and her mobile number is 0722-311-429, or you can contact us on our landline 021-633-4016, or you can just log on to www.nakhlistan.org.za, and it is as simple as that. What do you think?
0: And now, I like the fact that, you know, there's more Atni pots being cooked this year than the number of years which Nakhlistan has been in existence. And now I want us to quickly go back and speak about the planning and the coordination behind, you know, the cooking of these 45 pots. What does it look like? What does it entail? And would you like more people to come and join in and put in more hands?
1: Certainly. So what they can do is they can either email us, info@nakhlistan.org.za, or contact Rashida Mauza on 0722-311-429. So I just want for you to imagine, we are now cooking 45 pots of food. So we are going to be having six rows of your pots of food. So we're going to have 6 rows of 9 pots, and 1 row is going to have 10 pots. And the cooking is going to take place simultaneously. So inshallah, if it's not going to rain next week, Saturday, the 4th of July, then it will probably take us between 4 and 5 hours to cook one pot of akhni. And here we're speaking about a 130-liter pot of akhni. So if you are a volunteer and you come to the field, everything is going to be set up. The meat is going to be washed and it's going to be packed into 45 crates. The rice will be in its bags. And before we utilize the rice, we will wash the rice in our strainers. And the spices have already been prepacked. So when you come there, you have a supervisor, Pero, and the supervisor will tell you, this is what you need to do now. Because when you open the pot, before we light the pot, inside the pot, we have our margarine, we have our oil, we have our onions, we have our dry spices. So once the fires are being lit, and remember, this isn't on gas. These are wood fires that we're talking about. So it's a different kind of aroma that you get. And you have to be 16 years and older if you would like to come and assist at Nakhlistan because of the fire, and you have to have your safety officers. And there is so much logistics involved. So once you come to the field, you will be briefed the do's and the don'ts, and you have to follow your supervisor. So once the onions are sautéed, the meat and the spices are thrown in, and after that, the potatoes are thrown in, and then the rice is thrown in, and then the stirring takes place. So it is such a community effort, such a community event, because you know that you are part of an organization that is going to ensure that somebody who doesn't know where the next meal is coming from is going to have a hearty plate of food. Because the founding member of Nakhlistan, the late Shukur Mauser, he would always say that when you feed people what you will eat and better. Nothing less than that. So whatever we put in is of the top grade. It is, the hygiene factor has been taken care of. We look at the people who are going to be receiving the food are going to be receiving the food with dignity, because that is what we do. Because at the end of the day, when you look at yourself, why did Allah subhanahu wa ta'ala put me on this dunya? We have all been created and placed on this dunya to be in service of Allah subhanahu wa ta'ala. And how more beautiful than to be in service of Allah subhanahu wa ta'ala than to feed people, especially people who need food.
0: Mm. And speaking of the communities who are going to be receiving this food, what kind of need are you, trying to respond to, especially to these communities?
1: So we have a list, but it doesn't mean that because you were on the list last year, automatically you are going to, that same area is going to be given as well. Because every time we get new applications, we send out our team to go to the area to ascertain, is there a real need? And we have to look at the neediest of the neediest. So if, for example, you were on area A was on last year, and we get another area that is in more need, then that is what we will do, is we will look at the communities that are in more need. And you know what? No matter if there's going to be a Nakhlistan on every corner, it still will not eliminate or eradicate the hunger and the need within our communities. So if, for example, you just want to start a little soup kitchen, we're not speaking about a big pot of food. We're speaking about even a 30-liter pot of food. And you're able to go to a community center or go to a park, buy a few loaves of bread, buy of the paper cups, and serve people. Do you know? And do it with dignity, and you do it with the near, oh, ya Allah, I want to feed people. And you will see how that will change your life. It will change the person receiving that meal from you. And that is what we want. Because if you look at the grander schemes of things, we are living in crazy times, and I was going to use a different word, but we are living in crazy times. If you look at the world superpowers, or those who think that they are the world superpowers, and what is happening all over the world, in the Middle East, what's happening in Africa, and then you see there's a pattern emerging. So you ask yourself, what can one person do? All you need to do is to tap into the potential that Allah gave yourself, the potential to feel the need within the community, and then just act upon it. So Nakhlistan is your vehicle. I always say Nakhlistan is the platform for you to give your sadaqah, your zakah, your lila, to come to Nakhlistan to say, you know what, it is my 21st birthday. I do not want to have a big bash. What I would like to do is I would like to be part of the making of a pot of soup. And when Nakhlistan goes and distribute, I would like to come with, and I would like to dish together with handing out bread to the community. That is how we want for the community to become part of Nakhlistan, because, you know, without the community's participation, there is not going to be a Nakhlistan. So alhamdulillah, through the mercy of Allah subhanahu wa ta'ala, we have Nakhlistan, and Nakhlistan is only going to be able to feed the needy through the mercy of Allah subhanahu wa ta'ala and the contributions we get from our wonderful, loyal, generous community.
0: And, you know, also, finally, for our listeners who are moved by this initiative or, you know, would like to join in on many other initiatives, besides calling, where and how, you know, can they contribute further?
1: Yes, they can contribute either in cash or kind. 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And we're giving a donation of 2,700 rand. That is for a pot of soup. Then what you can do is then you become part of the Nakhlistan team. So this is how we want for people to use Nakhlistan to enable them to serve their communities. 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You can do donations. You can, for example, if you have clothes, if you have bedding, especially now in the winter, you know, you hear of shacks burning down, and never ever think that, you know, one of my colleagues at Nakhlistan, she always says, Fatima, never ever throw anything away, because there's always somebody who is able to use that. And that has opened my mind to so many more things, and I've realized that. So what happens is, if we, for example, have a bag of clothes, we will sort it out, we will give it to an auntie, and the auntie will say, you know what, we are using this, and now I'm going to share it with somebody else. And so Nakhlistan truly is that ripple effect within our community. And we say shukran to Allah subhanahu wa ta'ala for giving brother the late Shukur Mauza and his friends this hidayah to start Nakhlistan. And through the mercy of Allah, for Nakhlistan to still continue after 43 years, and inshallah, through the mercy of Allah, we will continue to be in this community. It will be our children that will be taking over, our grandchildren, our great-grandchildren, and also the community at large, because Nakhlistan is an organic organization that grows with the community day by day.
0: Ameen, thumma ameen. Now, shukran very much for coming and sharing this initiative with us. And may Allah subhanahu wa ta'ala, you know, grant you all the ease and success.
1: Ameen, shukran so much. And I love your words. And I think you need to come to 45 Merton Road. You need to come to the Kelly's Rugby Field, the Caledonian Roses Rugby Field in Knoll Avenue on the 4th of July. We start cooking between 10 and 11 a.m. the morning, and just come and see what it is about, because, you know, I can show you videos and I can show you photos, but to physically stand there, you know, with the flames and the smoke and the aroma, and knowing that, you know, you are stirring this pot of food and you are going to be feeding people who do not know where the next meal is coming from, that in itself is a blessing from Allah. And we say shukran Allah for your blessings on us.
0: Shukran. Indeed, I will be there. And I, you know, urge all the listeners, you know what, come, let's join and let's do this. It's for a good cause. And on that note, assalamu alaikum. Have a lovely evening.
1: Shukran so much to you and to Radio 786. To the listener, may this Islamic year be our best year yet. Ameen. Ya Rabbil Alameen. Walhamdulillah Rabbil Alameen. Wassalamu alaikum.
0: Ameen. And that was Fatima Ali from Nakhlistan telling us all about the Muharram cooking initiative. Dear listener, do continue to stay with us on Radio 786, as after this, we give you more, right? We give you more with In Touch with the Community. just after the ad break.
2: Tonight, a child in a shack will try to sleep through the cold. 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African Muslims Agency is on the ground, reaching families in informal settlements across South Africa with blankets and winter essentials. 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
5: Verily, in the killing of Hussein, there is a fire that burns in the hearts of believers which never subsides. The genocide in Gaza, counteracted by the steadfast resistance in Iran and Lebanon, finds a tumultuous world drawing immense inspiration from Imam Hussein alayhi salam's immortal stand against tyranny. Join the Ahlul Bayt Mosque on the corner of Ottery and the Vet Roads, Ottery, in its 10-night Muharram program from the 16th of June to the 26th of June every night at 7 p.m. led by Sheikh Maysam Sadiq from Iran under the theme Karbala Lives, Resistance, Dignity and the Struggle Against Oppression.
6: As the sacred month of Muharram ushers in a new Islamic year, it brings with it a message of renewal and reflection from the sacrifice at Karbala, a timeless example of courage and unwavering faith, to the many reminders of Allah's mercy and protection throughout the prophetic history. May this Muharram inspire us to remain steadfast and place our trust in Allah the Almighty. Muharram 1448, Radio 786, hear the difference.
0: 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And we continue with In Touch with the Community. And just about now, we are about to discuss how EduPower Foundation is bringing warmth, dignity and hope to South African children this winter. Now, as winter grips, you know, South Africa, even right now, it's very cold. But many of us, you know, reach for that extra layer of warm blankets. But for thousands and thousands of children in under-resourced communities and orphanages, winter brings a very different reality. Facing cold days and even colder nights without something as basic as a warm jacket. Now, joining us to unpack a powerful initiative responding to this need is Latifa Charles from the EduPower Foundation. The organization has launched a winter drive aimed at providing warm jackets for children in need at just 150 rand each, a small amount that can make a very big difference. Beyond this campaign, EduPower continues to play a wider role in education and emotional development support for both learners and educators across the country. Latifa, welcome to the show.
7: Thank you so much. Assalamu alaikum. I hope you are well. I'm so happy to be here.
0: Wa alaikum salam. I'm good. I'm definitely good. Now, Latifa, to start off, can you take us into the heart of EduPower Foundation and the work you do on a day-to-day basis?
7: Okay, so EduPower Foundation was established from a simple but very urgent belief that every child deserves access to opportunities, dignity, and the support needed to thrive regardless of their socioeconomic circumstances. Through many years of working closely with learners, with the schools, with the teachers, communities, we saw that education cannot exist in isolation from the realities the child faces outside the classroom. So our work focuses particularly on communities where poverty, inequality, and limited access to resources continue to impact the educational outcomes. So we support learners through educational programs, enrichment opportunities, wellness initiatives, study camps, mentorships. We do teacher development workshops, and we have community partnerships. We believe that when you strengthen the child and support the educators and work alongside communities, we create a sustainable change. So our approach has always been to empower rather than to simply provide, because we feel that every child already has potential. The child just sometimes needs access, encouragement, and someone to actually believe in them. They need to be seen
0: and heard.
7: Yeah.
0: Now, EduPower, as you just said, places a strong emphasis on both education and emotional well-being. Why is emotional support, you know, such a critical part of learning in South African schools today?
7: Well, really, children cannot learn effectively, right, if they are with all the trauma that they are carrying. There's a lot of anxiety and there's a lot of difficulties at home. Both emotional difficulties and financial difficulties, physical difficulties, and the academic success and the emotional well-being, they go hand in hand.
0: Okay.
7: So we focus on developing the entire child. So it's a holistic outlook. Yeah.
0: And I do believe that one of your programs is called English is a Lekker. I like that. I wish I had something like that growing up. How are creative tools like storytelling, drama, and writing, you know, actually helping these learners find their voice and confidence?
7: You know, I started it out, English is Lekker, as a competition. Because I support schools in Metro South. So I have access to all the Metro South high school learners. And then I thought, just to excite, to bring English alive, let me run a competition. But the competition was so well,
0: received.
7: Well received and well supported, that I decided to do a club. So now what we do is every Saturday, we bus about 200 learners to a venue. So we pick them up at the different schools.
0: Okay.
7: And then we take them to a venue and we have people, it's mostly teachers involved. But then we have celebrities who are maybe in the film industry, who runs our film club. And then we have a reading club, writing. And it's basically just to show them and that English is exciting and enjoyable, and to link what we are doing in the classroom to the real world. So we would maybe say to them, here's your English set workbook. We want you to read it. Next week, we are doing a podcast. You know, that kind of thing. So it's, and then with writing, for example, the teacher would say to them, you must write down a budget. What do you think you need to earn to survive in this world? Then they investigate and they start writing about that. So it's basically teaching them soft skills and financial, how to work with their finance. So it's everything in one big ball. But we realize that the learners just don't have access. And a big, it's such a passion of mine, is that it's classism. Classism is there And we need to break that. Mm. I don't know if we're ever going to, but we try.
0: We just have to try.
7: Yeah.
0: And if we all try, we can make the big change. Now, speaking of the many issues, you know, that we face in South Africa, part of them is teachers, you know, often finding themselves under immense pressure. Now, in what ways does EduPower support educators who are, you know, working in challenging environments?
7: Okay, so at the moment, I'm running a project with 13 schools who are facing those challenges. So what we do is we look at working smart. So we look at the context of the community, and then we look at how to support them. So we provide textbooks, we print resources, we provide workshops that are, because sometimes the morale of the teacher is very low. So we show them new ways, new methods of teaching the learners. So we bring an actual poet in to teach the teachers how to write the poem, how to analyze the poem, how to set the poem, how to mark the poem. We will bring in a person from the film industry who will teach them visual literacy. And then they take what they have learned to the classroom. And it just brings everything alive for the learner.
0: Mm.
7: Yeah.
0: And now I want us to talk about the Winter Drive. What has been happening on the ground that has made this initiative, you know, so urgent, besides the fact that it's very cold? If you can just go outside, it's just very cold.
7: Yeah.
0: But what has inspired it and pushed it?
7: Look, I think right at the very beginning, even before winter started properly, there were the floods and the cold and the need. And everybody normally donates blankets. But because we are working with children, we see how children come to school. We see that they are not properly garbed. We see that even if they are, they have one jacket. And if that jacket is wet, what happens? And I just feel that if a child is not warm, then he cannot learn effectively. He cannot be focusing. His mind can't be fully on what he is learning because he is distracted by the cold. And then we thought, okay, let's do a jacket drive. Let's see how a jacket drive will work instead of a blanket drive.
0: And the campaign speaks about warmth, dignity, and hope. Not just warmth, but dignity and hope. How does something as simple as a jacket restore the dignity, you know, for a child?
7: Well, it's a small thing. But I think for the child, from where I'm sitting, small things matter. If I look at a child, you have 40 children in the classroom. You look at the 40 and you immediately see, you read their bodies. Just by placing a hand on their shoulder, you show that they matter. So I think it's about you matter. I see you. I feel that you are important. You need to be warm. You know, so that jacket is showing, it's a small thing, but it is bringing that warmth, not only of the physical jacket, but the feeling that somebody cares.
0: And I believe that you're also focusing on, you know, orphanages and underprivileged schools. How do you decide which communities receive support first? Because I would like to believe there's so many communities who need help right now.
7: Yes, there is. So what we've decided is we are looking at the communities that we are serving at the moment, which is the Metro South area, and we'll start there. And as we grow, we will reach out to more. So the schools where the children are attending at the moment, they are very needy as well. So the orphanages, the schools that are attending from these areas, we will be handing out to those schools and those orphanages.
0: Now, I also do believe that the contribution is 150 rand per jacket. How did you manage to keep it, you know, at such a level where any person, any ordinary person can actually easily, you know, participate and put that helping hand to make a difference?
7: Okay, so we have had public sponsorships and partnerships, and we just thought that 150 rand is a very, very small amount. And it's everybody will feel that they are able to contribute. So small donations become very powerful when communities actually come together. And then the small donations become a wave of donations. And in that way, we can provide for the learners.
8: Okay.
7: Yeah.
0: Mm. And then can you also walk us through what happens once, you know, donations come in, you know, or what can a person actually do to, you know, donate? Because I do believe that there are a lot of people out there who, you know, feel this pain of, you know, having to think, to not even to just, you know, that imagination that there is a child out there in this cold weather who doesn't own a jacket. You know, I think we can all feel the struggle. And what can people do to actually, you know, help?
7: Okay, so what you can do, what we mostly, you can go to our website. Okay, so our website is edupowerfoundation.co.za. And all the information that you need as to how to go about to make donations will be there. So what we do is, when we receive the donations, every donation is recorded. And then the jackets are sourced and they are distributed to the verified schools, okay, where we find that the learners, there we use the teachers to reach out and to find out which schools are most needy and which orphanages would need it. And then also the community networks assists with how we choose them. And then once we have delivered it, we document the delivery. So that in that way, we ensure both accountability and we can keep record of the impact. Mm, mm,
0: mm. And, you know, while speaking of the impact, above and beyond, you know, donations, what can people also do to, you know, assist?
7: Okay, so because of all the things, we do different things. We have different projects that we run. So like I said, the one project is the 13 schools. We have the camps. We have the clubs. So we would take any type of donations. It can be sponsorships for prizes for our competitions. It could be donating of your time to come and work with the learners. You could come to the clubs, just find out from us where our venue is for that weekend. You could fund learner excursions or leadership camps for the learners. You could support the literacy program. You could provide transport, donate books, technology, data, invest in the teacher and the learner development workshops. Mentorship. Sometimes we have our learners who are leaving school who would like to go and work somewhere just to see like an internship. You could offer that. So there are many things. I mean, a simple thing like I want to start a Scrabble club. So we need 15 Scrabble games. You know, that kind of thing. Any little thing. We're just starting out. So we need quite a bit. And it is with learners and it is with communities. And it's so touching if you could just see the faces of those learners.
0: Hmm.
7: Yeah.
0: And also in that, I mean, you know, I would like to think that, you know, with the economy of the state of our economy right now, many households are also facing financial pressure, you know. How do we encourage a culture of giving, you know, in the state?
7: Yeah. So the culture of giving is, well, this is one opportunity that we have where we can give. So no matter what you have, no matter how small it is, if you can't give, if you can't contribute the money, if you can't contribute, you could maybe tell people about what we are doing. If you want to come and do things at the venue with the learners, it would be absolutely fantastic. Anything that you are able to contribute, it's all about give and take. And we also teach our learners that they should give. So we also have little things that we do. A simple thing like collecting the lids of the Coke bottles, of any bottle, And then we donated to one of the Alzin schools, also in the south.

0: also in the south, and then they get wheelchairs. You know, and then last year we had our film club making a movie on how we are collecting these little plastic lids and how the impact that it has. So it's about giving, but giving from the community and giving from the learners as well. Because we have to teach the learners that they are not on the receiving end all the time. It's about giving and it's about taking.
1: And also, I do believe that we are still in Youth Month. To somebody who's young out there and is listening, what words of encouragement can you give them to actually join in the different initiatives?
0: You know what? I have had quite a number of learners who have come to the club with no hope and feeling despondent. And there was one learner who was suicidal. But coming to the club, they're spending 5 hours at the club where they are expressing themselves, where they are learning to speak out for themselves, where they are becoming more confident and where their voices are being heard. So our theme for this year is My Story Matters, and that you should not shrink yourself. So that is what we are teaching them. So they are... What I want to say to learners out there is, what we are teaching them is that no matter from where you come, no matter what you are doing, no matter what your background is, hope and hard work will get you where you need to be and where you want to be. You just need that hope, and you need somebody to see you and that you have the potential. So come and join our club. Even if the learners, if there are learners who would like to reach out, it is for grade 8s to grade 11s. And then we have debating, we have reading, writing, and filmmaking. And we have celebrities who come in and work with them. So I don't know if you know Ria Solke. He did the movie Sodium Day. So he actually runs our film club. And then we have Mark Lottering, who's at our prize giving every year as a motivational speaker. We've had Zubaydah Jaffa. So what we do is these people come in and they share their stories with the learners and say to them, we come from humble beginnings as well. But the hard work, that is what we emphasize, the hard work will get you somewhere.
1: And perhaps any advice for, you know, teachers who teach in communities where a majority of the students come from impoverished, you know, families. What advice can you give them? Because I do believe that sometimes, you know, as somebody who teaches, you see the poverty in the child and you start to feel hopeless because you so want to help this child. But at the end of the day, it's like the child needs to go home and there's so much poverty they are faced with.
0: Right. Now, the teacher, I think you are there to support that child. You are the backbone of that child. You are there for everything. I mean, you spend so much time with that child. You are with the child for 8 hours of the day. So it takes a lot out of the teacher. It's exhausting because there are 40 learners and that teacher has to be on their toes all the time and they have to be giving of the energy, of the empathy. So teachers, all I can say is they are the backbone of the community and they are doing a service that nobody else could ever do, because no matter what circumstance the child is facing at home, when they come to school for that short period of time, that is their world. And they block out everything else. And it is the teacher who is doing that. So I know it is so difficult for the teacher. It is hard work. But it is appreciated. And I don't think anybody will even know the type of work and energy that a teacher puts in. On a daily basis.
1: And just lastly, just before I let you go, for somebody once again who wants to, you know, contribute, where can they find, you know, more information about

0: Edu Power or contacts, or even where exactly are you based so that they can come to you?
1: Okay, so they can contact us on our website, or they can contact me on my mobile number, which is 082-453-1318.
0: You know, it has been a pleasure having you share with us this important initiative. May it be a success, and may the young ones out there all get themselves, you know, a jacket and be warm this winter. On that note, assalamu alaikum and have a lovely evening.
1: Wa alaikum salam. Shukr for having me here.
0: It is a pleasure indeed. And that was Latifa Charles from Edu Power Foundation telling us about their winter drive aimed at providing warm jackets for children in need at just 150 rand each. Now, do continue to stay with us, as up next, we have the news roundup. Following that, we have Politics of the People, where we give you more and more about the issue of crime, you know, conducted by young children. But do continue to stay with us on Radio 786 100.4 FM.

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2: Assalamu alaikum and good evening. I am Khadija Davids with today's news roundup. Gauteng police have arrested three suspects in connection with the mass shooting at the Jumpers informal settlement that left 13 people dead and 14 others injured earlier this month. A multidisciplinary team made up of the South African Police Service Specialized Units, the SANDF, and crime intelligence investigators led the operation to find those responsible. Yesterday, the operation saw a breakthrough when three Lesotho nationals were arrested at the KwaMaiMai informal settlement. Police say one of the suspects was found in the possession of more than 100 rounds of 9mm live ammunition. The suspects are aged 26, 32 and 36. They are expected to appear in the Johannesburg Magistrates Court tomorrow. The trio faces charges of murder and attempted murder. More arrests are expected as authorities search for other suspects linked to the deadly attack. Anti-immigrant groups say they will proceed with nationwide protests on June 30th while insisting the demonstrations will remain peaceful. Organizers representing more than 20 organizations told a briefing in Midrand that no violence, killings or looting would take place in their name. The groups are calling on foreign nationals they regard as being in the country illegally to leave South Africa by the end of June. March and March Movement spokesperson Musa Kahlongwa.
3: The 30th is not an event, but the beginning of process, not only to liberate South Africans, but the entire Africa from the bondages of colonialism. We will demonstrate across the country peacefully. We will work tirelessly in a quest to hold our government accountable. We call upon all our members and all our communities not to cause any destruction to property. No shop must be looted.
2: That was March and March Movement spokesperson Musa Kahlongwa. Meanwhile, the Mitchells Plain Policing Cluster met with the migrant community and traders in the area ahead of the June 30th demonstrations. The immigrants told police about their frustrations over the delays experienced in being allocated documents that validate their presence in South Africa. Stramadeng Community Policing Forum Chairperson Sandy Shooter.
4: There's quite a few of the foreign nationals who are also citizens of South Africa, and they are issued a ID from Home Affairs. And when law enforcement and SAPS officials participate in these immigration operations and they do show this ID, they are then questioned the legitimacy. Or is this a valid ID? They are then arrested and they spend the entire day at immigration offices only to then discover that this ID was actually a legitimate ID. So I think, and one of the things that also came out strongly was that definitely training is needed from immigration to the South African Police Service and also law enforcement officers as well, because they are the ones actually that don't understand which paperwork is actually required and what it actually looks like.
2: Strandfontein Community Policing Forum Chairperson Sandy Shooter. Auditor General Sakane Maluleke has renewed calls for capable and ethical leadership in South Africa's municipalities amid growing financial mismanagement. She told Parliament that municipal spending on consultants reached a record 1.6 billion rand in the financial year ending June 2025. She said many municipalities continue to rely on consultants for basic financial tasks despite employing staff to perform the same work. The Auditor General warned that this reflects a serious lack of skills and institutional capacity within local government. Maluleke noted that poor contract management is further weakening service delivery. She also raised concerns about infrastructure maintenance, saying municipalities spend only 3% of asset value instead of the recommended 8%. Irregular expenditure has now exceeded 40 billion rand nationwide. A couple has been arrested in Mfuleni for the illegal possession of drugs worth 900,000 rand. During a joint operation in the area this morning, police conducted a search in Minstrel Street and found a 51-year-old man and 29-year-old woman in the possession of an array of drugs and an undisclosed amount of cash. These included tuck, crack cocaine, Mandrax powder, Mandrax tablets and ecstasy. They also found a modified imitation firearm. Both suspects will appear at the Blue Downs Magistrates Court once they've been charged. Deputy Minister of International Relations and Cooperation Tanti Moraka has held bilateral talks with Iran's Deputy Foreign Minister Dr. Saeed Khatibzadeh in Pretoria. During the talks, Moraka reaffirmed South Africa's support for peaceful solutions to international disputes. She also echoed remarks by International Relations Minister Ronald Lamola following the signing of a Memorandum of Understanding between the United States and Iran, who welcomed the agreement and reiterated South Africa's long-standing position that conflicts should be resolved through negotiation rather than war. Dr. Khatibzadeh briefed Moraka on the latest developments regarding the implementation of the memorandum. Moraka said South Africa stands ready to support efforts aimed at maintaining the momentum towards lasting peace, and both deputy ministers welcomed the reopening of the Strait of Hormuz, and they noted that African countries were negatively affected during the waterways closure. Four South African Police Service members and a police informer have been sentenced to 38 years in jail after being found guilty of robbery, corruption, kidnapping, theft and defeating the ends of justice in Randburg. However, the sentences will run concurrently, resulting in an effective 15 years behind bars for each offender. The crimes stem from a Randburg operation in May 2018, during which about 1.2 million rand was stolen from a Nigerian national and two Congolese nationals. An investigation by the Serious Corruption Investigation Unit found that no arrests had been made and no criminal cases had been registered in relation to the matter. Investigators also discovered that the money allegedly seized during the operation could not be accounted for. Some of the accused were later found in possession of cash linked to the crime. Others were arrested while attempting to create a false paper trail to hide their involvement. The court heard that the group had kidnapped the victims and worked together to obstruct justice. Gauteng National Prosecuting Authority Communications Officer Makhoboke Mokhlatlole.
5: The sentences sent a strong message that law enforcement officials who abuse their authority and betray the public trust will be held accountable. The NPA remains committed to combating corruption, upholding the rule of law, and ensuring that those who undermine the criminal justice system face the full might of the law.
2: Gauteng National Prosecuting Authority Communications Officer Makhoboke Mokhlatlole. The City of Cape Town's Marine and Environmental Unit has recorded two major successes in the fight against the illegal possession of crayfish and abalone. Officers received information about a vehicle suspected of transporting illegally harvested abalone along Clarence Drive in Gordons Bay. The suspect vehicle was intercepted and searched. Officers discovered over 740 units of abalone believed to have been unlawfully possessed and transported. A male and female suspect were arrested and charged under the Marine Living Resources Act. The recovered abalone was seized as evidence and the suspects remain in custody for further investigation. In a separate operation on Saturday, Marine and Environmental Unit officers acted on information about the illegal sale of West Coast rock lobster in Sherwood Park. Officers searched a residence after gaining access to the property. Inside, they found 720 West Coast rock lobster tails. The occupant was unable to provide the necessary documentation. He was arrested and charged under the Marine Living Resources Act, and authorities also charged him for possessing lobster that was not in its whole estate. Volkswagen is feeling the pressure from the German government to assist the Zionist regime with its occupation of Palestine. Senior researcher at the Media Review Network, Dr. Ahmed Harun Jazbai, says that this is one of the drivers for the vehicle manufacturer offering one of his factories to Israeli arms company Rafael to produce the missiles for its Iron Dome. The MRN has also highlighted the role of Qatar in this proposed deal, noting that while it claims to talk peace, it holds 17% of Volkswagen's voting rights through the Qatar Investment Authority and hasn't spoken out against the proposed deal between the vehicle manufacturer and the Israelis. Senior researcher at the Media Review Network, Dr. Ahmed Harun Jazbai.
6: There is pressure both from the German government as well as the Israeli government to utilize Volkswagen to further the aims, you know, the genocidal aims of the Zionist entity. And, you know, they found an opening. They were hoping that this goes through, you know, flies under the radar and does not catch the attention of media houses. You know, the Qataris, for their role, have not been very, you know, open about this as well. It's not as if they, you know, came out in the open about this. This was came out in the open via, you know, investigative journalists and those in the know. So, you know, there is this frequent, you know, clash between ethical leadership and, you know, real politics.
2: Senior researcher at the Media Review Network, Dr. Ahmed Harun Jazbai. Municipalities need to take advantage of the skilled urban planners and engineers in order to better use available land and spaces to accommodate population growth. This is a call from Associate Professor in the Center for Development Support at the University of the Free State, Andreas Schieber. He notes that these urban planners must be able to identify the housing and economic demands and how to reduce the strain on high-density areas. Schieber also says that infrastructure that is being developed must be for the benefit of the private and public sector so that there is buy-in from both sides.
7: In Cape Town, we need much more affordable rental housing in the inner city and in those affluent areas, but also in spaces like Rondebosch East, which are quite well connected to some of the economic nodes. But not every, single plot can or should be developed into social housing because of environmental and other concerns. But that's the role of the urban planner, to look at the system as a whole and then identify pockets where you do have high potential or where there is a good justification for, building affordable housing, and then bring those ideas to communities and neighborhoods and to have genuine discussions, genuine, deliberations, and try to address the concerns.
2: Associate Professor in the Center for Development Support at the University of the Free State, Andreas Schieber. And finally, the moment of truth has arrived for Bafana Bafana. Hugo Bruce's men face South Korea in the final Group A clash at the 2026 FIFA World Cup. Only a win will keep South Africa's hopes of reaching the round of 32 alive. After losing 2-0 to Mexico and drawing 1-1 with Czechia, it's do or die for Bafana. Key midfielder Teboho Mokoena is suspended, leaving a big gap on that side. And South Africa must avoid another slow start after conceding early in both previous matches. Coach Bruce wants his team to play to their strengths, dominate possession and connect midfield to the attack. Kickoff against South Korea will decide whether Bafana's World Cup dream lives or dies. And that's a wrap for some of the main news stories of the day here on Radio 786. The news team will be back with more tomorrow morning at 5:27.
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2: A partly cloudy day is expected with a southeasterly wind reaching speeds of up to 11 kilometers per hour. Temperatures should range from 10 to 21 degrees.
9: As the sacred month of Muharram ushers in a new Islamic year, it brings with it a message of renewal and reflection from the sacrifice at Karbala, a timeless example of courage and unwavering faith, to the many reminders of Allah's mercy and protection throughout the prophetic history. 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

0: You are still tuned into Radio 786 100.4 FM. And on Evening Insights, we continue the discussions that matter. And on also on Politics of the People, we speak about something very important. And you know what? That touches the community directly. Now imagine stopping at a red light at 9 o'clock on a weekday morning. Suddenly your car window is smashed and your belongings are stolen. As you look up, you realize the person responsible is only a 13-year-old, a child who should be at school. Reports of underage children allegedly being involved in smash and grab incidents during school hours have raised serious concerns about parenting, school attendance, gang violence, and growing involvement of young people in crime. To help us unpack this troubling trend and what it says about our communities, we're joined by community leader and ward councillor Agnes McKenzie. Agnes, welcome, and you know, good evening.
1: Assalamu alaikum, good evening. Thank you very much for the opportunity. It's Angus.
0: Angus. Yes. Sorry about
1: A-N-G.
0: That.
1: No problem. I'm a bit of a social media person myself. I don't need a formal media name like the August. you might as well call me Radio 786 McKenzie.
0: Now, Councillor.
1: Good evening.
0: You know, thank you very much for joining us. And, you know, when people hear that a 13-year-old is allegedly involved in a smash and grab, many immediately ask, how does a child get to this point? Now, based on your experience in the community, what are some of the common, you know, pathways that lead children into criminal behavior?
1: Look, I think it's a discussion this evening that will probably upset people. People will in all likelihood not agree with my viewpoint, but that's democracy, that's normal. But I think the overwhelming majority of kids that find themselves in situations of perpetuating such heinous criminal acts, such as smash and grab, and let me tell you, other than murdering someone or raping or gender-based violence type of cases, being smashing the worst crimes any person can experience. It's absolutely traumatic. I've experienced it twice or thrice myself. But one of the biggest reasons why this happens in our communities is an absolute lack of parenting and home discipline that leads to this. These kids are supposed to be at home, at school. There is no parental supervision at home. And it's not as if some of their parents are working. Some of their parents are home as well. But I think there's a far bigger, deeper social issue. And I sometimes use myself as the example when the age gap between my father and myself is exactly 30 years. And the age gap between myself and my oldest son, coincidentally, is 30 years as well. And so it says to me that, you know, I had the opportunity to live my life to the fullest, whether I succeeded at school or did not succeed at school. I had the opportunity to go where I wanted to go and do what I wanted to do. And when I was ready to settle down and get married and have children, I did it at a fairly mature age. And what's happening in our communities, and especially in our poorer communities, is that children as young as 14, 15 years old are starting to give birth to kids themselves. So a child is giving birth to a child. And so when this child turns that age, 10, 11, 12, 13, his mother is really only, 28 years old? And she's got no life experience. She's got no formal education herself. She's had to drop out of school because she needs to try and raise this child. The father is nowhere to be found, because 70% of our homes on the Cape Flats are fatherless households, so the fathers are nowhere to be found. And so there's just no discipline, there's just no role model figure, there's just no leadership in this home. So when this child tells you he's not going to school, you almost accept it, that he calls the calls here. And so these children should be in school, they're not on school. So they're finding opportunities through gangsterism, through crime, through robbing, to not only feed their own habits, but potentially to feed their families' needs as well. And so these kids end up on the streets doing these crimes. And there's also this belief that children can't be prosecuted. So even though it's a false narrative, it is a belief that filters through society. And so these kids end up doing these things. And so there's a distinct difference as well between these kids that do smash and grab activity and kids that are actually full-blown gangsters. We know of situations and stories where children as young as 10 and 11 years old are used as hitmen by gangsters in communities to kill other people and to do other sorts of criminal acts in communities as well. And so it really does, it's easy to pinpoint the blame at poverty and at a lack of. But if you look at our communities, there's still that hope that exists, because the overwhelming majority of 10, 12, 13, 14, 15-year-olds are still in school. And they're still then trying to push through and achieve. And that's why the common denominator in the problem is actually the lack of parenting that takes place at a home level. And I mean, just further onto that, and I'll give you an opportunity, forgive me, but just further onto that, you find that these 10, 12, 13-year-old kids that are doing these things on the street corners are kids that have massive discipline issues within the schooling system. And where teachers and school leaderships are unable to control these kids there. And school should never be a place where discipline needs to be enforced. School should be a place where education is taught. Discipline will always and must always start at home.
0: And for our listeners out there, what are some of the early warning signs that, you know, a child may be, you know, drifting towards criminal behavior? Signs that parents and caregivers should not definitely ignore.
1: Old saying, and we use the word loosely today, and I remember in the past, and I remember growing up myself, that saying it lived through was the saying, the Ubuntu saying. The fact that your child is my child. Mm. And how I grew up in Bontville, and my parents worked. My mother worked, my father worked, and my grandmother worked at a factory in Epping called Kadima. A lot of your older listeners will know that factory very well. And when we came from school and we would do naughty things in the road, we would, I don't know, maybe say things that weren't right, or we just did naughty things, we did something, whatever. The neighbor, and I remember the neighbor, her name was Auntie Khairu. She lived at 309 Bontville Avenue, next to the AME church. And Auntie Khairu would take myself and my brothers, and she'd give us a hiding. She would discipline us and give us a hiding. By the time my grandmother and my father would come home and my mother would come home, Auntie Khairu would be the first one to tell my parents what we had done as brothers. And then my father would give us hiding again for the same thing. But we had this inbred culture in our communities, and I think it was something that came from where we came from. It came from the District Sixes of the world, etc., where your child was my child. There was always a plate of food for another kid in my house. And there was always a plate of food for me in someone else's house. We looked after each other. And so today, we see these kids doing this, but we rather close our door and we say it's not our problem. We think that if we do a once-a-week feeding in the street to go and feed a child, we're actually caring for that child. When in actual fact, we're not. Because that kid now becomes dependent on that once a week plate of food he gets from us. He's not dependent on his own mother. So his mother starts shirking her own responsibilities because she knows that someone else is going to feed her child. And so it really, we must really get to the point where we actually reverse and go back to where we came from, so that when we see children stepping out of line, we must be able to stand up and say, no, that's wrong. Your mother is incapable of raising you. We know your mother is a young mother. We know your mother is struggling. We know there's nothing in your house. We're going to take some level of control over you. But what you find is that when that does happen, because it does happen still, when that does happen and the mother eventually does come home, then it becomes a gang fight, because who commit, jy my kind geslag, who gives you the right to do that? And then, so we cover up. And I remember a court case I went to a few years ago, because I track court cases of serious crime in my community. And the judge sentenced the guy to 25 or 30 years in prison for what he had done. And the judge, the magistrate asked him, is there anything that you'd like to say before you go? And he said, I'd like to speak to my mother. And his mother was sitting behind him in the witness, behind the where these guys stand. And he allowed him to turn around and chat to his mother. And he turned around and he swore at his mother.
0: Sure.
1: He was short of hitting his mother. And he blamed his mother for the fact that he had found himself in that situation in which he found himself. And while he can never blame his mother, and while society will say he did it, he was the cause of it, there's a level of responsibility that has to be taken on a parent's side when they covered up for their child week in and week out, allowed their child to dictate to them whether they were going to school or not, allowed their child to tell him they were not going to madrasa, they were not going to the mosque, they were not going to church. These things that bring our communities together, that actually assist our development as a community. And that responsibility must unfortunately sit on some parents as well.
0: And also, speaking of that, you know, we have, you know, many parents who assume that my child will never, ever get involved in, you know, in crime. Is that a dangerous assumption? And can criminal involvement sometimes begin with seemingly very small acts of misconduct?
1: Absolutely. Absolutely. But this is why I say to you, hope still exists. Because gangsters and criminals... and child smash and grabbers are an overwhelming minority within our communities. Bonteville's got a community of 85,000 people. You cannot tell me that 50,000 of those people are gangsters. I still see our schools. I still go to schools every day and see kids learning. I still see kids playing sports on our fields. I still see kids still striving to perfection. And so we must accept that it is the minority that is doing this across the Cape Flats and not the majority. It is the minority of parents that are pulling down the entire system and not the majority. And as long as we maintain that there is still hope, there is still an opportunity to save that child. There's still an opportunity to save that mother. And I do honestly believe that a lot of our parents, and even me, I have three boys. They brought the report cards home today. And one or two of them didn't do very, very well. And I leave that discipline to my wife, where I should not be doing it. I should be doing it myself. I'm the father. I'm the head of this house. So even me, I'm learning to be a parent as well. I'm not the perfect parent. And sadly, there are many others like me as well. And we need to put measures in place to guide parents better, to develop the skill of parenting better. Because unfortunately, if we're not going to do it, we're going to see that minority become more and more and more.
0: And also, how much of this issue is actually driven by peer pressure? You know, can friendship, you know, groups completely alter the direction of, you know, these young people's lives?
1: Peer pressure plays a massive role, an absolutely massive role. The need to be one to be in, the need to want to be part of the club, the need to want to be cool. But where does that need arise? That need arises because that space is not being taken up in the home. So if in the home you as a child are made to feel worthy, In the home, you as a child are made to feel brilliant. In the home, you as a child are given the support and the love to not only be a child, but to be the best that you can be as that child. You're not going to seek that outside. You won't want that outside. And so it boils down squarely to what happens in the home. And you see the sad thing about what we're discussing tonight, and I'm glad that you when you introduced me as a community leader and a counselor and not a politician. Because what's really sad is that the situations of the actions of these children get played by politicians as political footballs. So the focus completely shifts from holding the parent and the household responsible to saying, well, what's the government doing about it? To saying what? Now, the government is not here to raise your kids. You gave birth to your kids. You must raise your kids. The government will step in when you can't do the job and then your child goes into social services, and we know how weak those systems in our country, unfortunately, is. We're not as blessed as what happens in other European and first world countries in the world. But the fundamental is that you are responsible. You are responsible for your child. When you give birth to your child, that is your child. That is not the government's child. That is not a politician's child. And so I want us, because, you know, it's funny. Every time something like this happens, I read the comments and I go, why? It becomes, what is the government doing? What is this politician doing? What is that politician doing about it? It's really not a politician's job to raise your children. I would love to see communities take a stronger stand on ensuring that we are bringing back that sense of Ubuntu, where a community's kids is our kids. Mm.
0: Speaking of on you know, actually shifting the blame and basically, you know, calling on accountability, we often hear about parental responsibility. Practically speaking, what does responsible parenting, you know, look like in communities facing, you know, numerous social challenges?
1: So I'll give you an example. So Bonteville has done exceptionally well in comparison to a lot of other areas on the Cape Flats when it's come to the curbing of gang-related crime, suppressing gang actions, etc. Look, we never need rid of gangsters. We must accept that. But we have to succeed in suppressing their actions. But we've only been that strong. And I wish I could take you through my phone. If we were sitting next to each other, I could show you. But I created something a while back called a tip-off line, where people could WhatsApp me information. The overwhelming amount of tip-offs I are from parents of gangster children. Now, that is accountability. That is taking for your child. Because you don't want to see your child being killed one day. You don't want to go and identify your child on a corner. You are going to step in before that happens, so that your child can be held accountable for carrying the firearm or for being part of a gang. Now, that needs to happen more, and it's not happening enough. Because, you know, they say in Afrikaans, as nog altyd my kind, it's always my child. So I'm the last person that's going to tell on my child. I will defend my child to the end. I was saying with my boys, you can be out on outside. I will defend you outside. But inside, we'll deal with your problem. Now, that's even the wrong way to look at it as well. We must be able to call our children out and hit them and give them a hiding from the corner they stand. And then the worst excuse in all of that is where parents then defend themselves by saying, once they leave our house, we don't know what they're doing. I'm sorry. If outside, then you have no clue what your child is doing inside either. Parenting, that's completely different to everything you do in your daily life. We cannot say we don't know what our child is doing outside. If you must know, you have to entrench your life in your child's life. everything that happens, your child must be able to tell you. The scary thing for me is, I mean, I never told my parents when I kissed a girl for the first time. My son walks up to me, he's 16 years old, and says, "Dad, I met this girl and I kissed her." I don't know how to handle it. But that's because I've entrenched myself in my son's life, that everything I will know. He's doing, I'll know why he's doing it. And I'm not saying I'm perfect. I told you before, the level of involvement we must have, even on the Cape Flats, where peer pressure plays such a big role, where opportunity to do wrong plays such a big role, and where the reward for doing wrong is so great, that even gives you more reason as a parent in your children.
0: And also, you know, beyond parents, who else should be involved in protecting young people? Should it be schools, faith institutions, sport clubs, community organizations, or even neighbors, as you said earlier on?
1: Everyone's got a role to play. Every person has a role to play. Sports clubs play an amazing role. They keep those kids busy. They keep them active. Schools play an amazing role. And churches and the mosque and the madrasas play an even greater role, because it brings that morality back. It brings that level of morality. But if you as a parent are not going to stand on the side of the field with your child while he's playing sports, that child's going to have no interest in playing that sport. If you are going to sing and not go with your children to church, don't expect your child to fall in love with a place of worship where he can learn morality more. If you are not going to sit with your child when your child comes home from school and sit with their homework and find out how their day was at school and do the sums and do the sentence structures with them at home and sacrifice the time to do that, don't expect your child to do it at school. And so every single stakeholder that you've mentioned plays a massive role in ensuring that children are successful. But the fundamental role player in making sure that that happens will always be the parent. There is no one else. Without, we know, and the sayings are there, when a mother is not in a household, the house is there's chaos in a house. Despite there being a father or older siblings, whatever. If the mother's not there, there's absolute chaos in the house. And so you need to be able to sacrifice the time, make the effort to go to the soccer field with your child, not send him to the soccer field, to do his homework with him, so that when he gets to class, he feels confident in knowing that my mother helped me with the son. My father helped me with the sentence structure. I can participate in class. I'm not falling behind, because you can't expect a teacher to over 38 at the same time. And so while all those things play a role, all those stakeholders play a role, it is evidently the parent that must make sure that they are the overarching stakeholder of it all.
0: Mm. And in that, how important are positive role models, especially for boys growing up in communities affected by crime and gangsterism itself?
1: Role models are the most important. I again, let me speak personally. My father is my role model. I saw my father. I grew up daily watching my father serve the people of Bonteville. He was Bonteville's first ward councillor and he was in politics all year. So my father was my role model. I saw the sacrifice he made for people. I saw the work he did for people. I saw that he sacrificed time with us to help other people. So I grow up and I go and live my life and I go and work in the corporate world and I do what I want to do. But evidently I'm drawn back to what moved me as a child, and that was seeing and doing what my father did. And so my father becomes my role model. Had my father shown me something different other than that, I would evidently end up becoming that as well. And I was talking to a group of young people in Bonteville the other day, and I was saying to these guys, I can only imagine that if my father did not do for me what my father did for me, I would have probably, myself and my brothers, if you know the type of people we are, the type of leaders we are, etc. I and my brothers would have probably been some of the biggest drug dealers in the Cape Flats has ever seen. The Stanfields and the Stuckings would have nothing on us because of the type of people that we are. But because my father made a conscious decision as a young man that he was going to do things differently. He was going to lead a different life. He was going to show a different way. I had the opportunity to look up to that. I had an opportunity to look at something different. I had an opportunity to learn from something different. And today, I have the ability to live that up. And so that is why having a role model is so critical. And what ends up happening with our children is that the gangster is the role model. The gang leader driving around in with the thick gold chains and the expensive tackies and the smart watch, that becomes the role model because there's nothing in the home for that child to look up to. Hmm.
0: And, you know, also, what can ordinary residents do when they notice, you know, children regularly, you know, roaming on the streets during school hours? Because sometimes, like, residents don't know what to do.
1: It's a criminal offense. It is an absolute criminal offense when a child is not in school. Both the child as well as the parents can be prosecuted for a child not being in school. Now, do we want to take it to such a level? I thought about this the other day. Maybe one must start making an example and arresting parents that are not sending their children to school or ensuring that their children are at school. My wife is a teacher as well at a school on the Cape Flats, and she handles the psychological side and where there are serious issues, and I can tell you the burdens of families are real, but those parents come out and ask for help, and schools step in to help those families. There are NGOs that are linked to schools. There are systems that are in place within communities to help people. But if you're not going to ask for help, you're not going to receive help. If you're not going to put your hand up and say, it's me that needs, you're going to be passed by. A few weeks ago, a parent called me and said she had a problem with her son. and he doesn't want to go to school and he's been through it. My neighborhood safety, myself and my neighborhood safety officers in Bonteville went to go and find that child. We found him walking on the street. We took him home. We spent almost 2 hours with him. I eventually took him to McDonald's and bought him something to eat at this point. And I had the ability to speak to one child to try and change his ways. I don't have the ability to speak to 40,000 children. But that boy now is doing really well at school. He's performing. He understands the bigger picture. He sees the bigger picture because he's had the opportunity to engage with someone that was willing to show him that. And so we really need the adult in the room to stand up. We really need the adult in the room to stop acting like the child. We really need that young mother that has made the mistake of having the child to realize the only thing that can change is how she approaches it. And we need those for the future of the next generation. Because one generation's compromise will evidently spell the collapse of the next generation. Hmm. Are we going to compromise on our children so that they can last in the future? Or are we going to do the right thing for our children now so that our children stand out in the future? That's the decision we must make. Mm.
0: And we have one of our listeners who says, good evening. The grannies are looking after the children. They are too old to look after the children. They can't cope. So children are bossing their own parents and grandparents. Children must be controlled from a young age. And she also says, I taught at Edward Primary in Matrosfontein. The kids were swearing at our teachers. They were the kids of the gangsters themselves.
1: That's very true. That's very true. And so and I don't want to generalize. I really do not want to generalize. But I will tell you that a lot of parents in our communities use the school as an opportunity for them to take a break. Because they know that at the school, the child's going to get breakfast and lunch. They know that while the child is at school, they'll have 6 or 7 hours free to do the things that they wish they want to do. And so what do you expect of that child when he's going to school hungry, where his shirt is not ironed because his mother never cared, where his hair is not cut, where his teeth has not been brushed, where he's not even wearing school shoes because his mother just does not care? What do you expect that child is going to be at the, during the day at school? Why is he disruptive? He's disruptive because no one sat with him and did his homework last night. Attention at home. So he seeks the attention in the classroom. And then when it gets to a point that it's just too much and his mother eventually must come and fetch him from the school, the mother blames the school. The mother blames the teacher. Everyone else is wrong. And so she condones, she starts condoning that child's action, lose control of that household. So that child tells his mother or his granny, I do what I want to do. And find that child smashing, grabbing on Jan van Riebeek Drive in Elsie's River and surrounding areas. So it's a ripple effect that starts when a bad decision is not turned around for something good.
0: And how should communities, you know, balance accountability and compassion when dealing with young offenders?
1: It's very difficult. It's a very, very difficult. Remember, when you've gone so far down the road, it's very difficult to find the midway point between compassion and accountability. If you start at the start, you can always be compassionate. You can always give another chance. You can always say, well, let's try it differently. But if you've allowed it to rot and you've allowed it to get out of control for so long, then unfortunately the only option you have is accountability. And so you have to consistently be compassionate. People will say the weirdest and worst things about me on a daily basis. Does it stop me from helping them? No, it doesn't stop me from helping them. Right? Does it make me want to sue them for what they say about me? No, it doesn't. Because somewhere in my heart, I understand that there's a deeper frustration about something else that's now become my problem. And that's okay. But you cannot allow it to spiral out of control and then wish to pull it back by giving another chance. We have to say, to year and no further. Must this child go to Chrysalis? Must this child go to Boys Town? Must I as a parent go and get help for my situation? Not just leaving it and covering up for the child and covering up for your poor parenting. Because once you cover up for the poor parenting, once you cover up for the child, you are only but creating a bigger monster for everyone else further down the line.
0: And there's also one of our listeners who is saying he's right, meaning you, Councillor. The children have children, and that is the main thing. They must focus on, you know, today, because single parents raise these kids today. And if that child gets a child, and that child is supposed to then now not only look after the mother, but also look after, you know, his or her siblings. And now that the mother is struggling, and, you know, it becomes a continuous thing, and nobody actually gets to help the child come out of the cycle, because the cycle is deeply embedded at home.
1: It's so true. And that's why I said to you earlier, I the one thing we must avoid doing is blaming. And many people, many politicians will use this situation to say it's a legacy of our past. It's a legacy of our past. And it's actually not. Because, you know, if you come to Bonteville, and I'll give you the scary statistic that I inherited 10 years ago when I came to Bonteville as a counselor. There were 11,000 children that started grade 1 in Bonteville in when I started there. Like every other year, the numbers stay the same. There were 11,000 kids that started. 12 years. So, but my first matriculant group in 2016, I look back before I got there, 10 years before I got there, and there were 11,000 kids that started. Do you know how many kids matriculated in my first year as being a counselor from that 11,000 kids? You can just give me a number. I'll answer you immediately, not to waste radio time. Just give me, there were 11,000 kids that started school 12 years prior to that. How many kids sat down for matric exams in Bondi?

0: cousin.
1: Yeah.
0: All right. 156 children sat down for matric exams in Bonteville, 12 years from their first, from the group that started 12 years ago. 156. That was a detention rate of 0.00147% prior to that, ended up writing matric exams. Needless to say, the matric pass rate was only 60%. So more fell off the bus. Now, when people say that schools are overcrowded and this and that, it's another story that must be more deeply investigated. Because in Bonteville schools, our schools are recruiting from other areas because they can't fill the schools from the kids in the area. The Bonteville schools are recruiting kids from Langa, from Valhalla Park, from Guguletu, from Bishop Leivas, from Maturusfontein to come to the schools in Bonteville. Because I'm sending kids to school in Bonteville. And what happens with that over a period of time, and this is another thing that, that people choose to conveniently misunderstand, is if you started off a school with a staff complement of 50 teachers for, assuming stupid numbers, 1,000 children, as that number drops of children being enrolled at the school, so the number drops of teachers being allowed at that school. And so we hold the key to our own success or failure. And so if we're not sending our kids to school, if we're allowing our kids to drop out, if we're allowing these things to happen, less and less kids are going to come to school, which means less and less teachers are going to be deployed to that school. But if we get a full complement of 1,500 kids in the school, you'll get a full complement of teachers in that school. And so, again, the challenges that we face today cannot always only be blamed on the legacy of our past. Because far too many people have come out of our systems and been successful for us to say that the problem lies squarely with the past. The problem that we deal with lies with the current and what we're doing about what's happening currently. That's where the challenge sits.
1: And if a parent is listening right now and is worried about their child, the fact that maybe that child is, you know, heading down the wrong path, what practical steps can they take immediately?
0: The first and foremost thing to do is to engage with the school, with the teacher, and with the principal and the senior management of the school. I can tell you that, and I deal with it on a daily basis with our schools, and that's why I know it. Every single school in my community, and I know it's the same for other communities, have systems in place for this very thing. I told you about my wife that teaches at a Cape Flat school, and they have systems in place to help these kids. They have direct contact with social workers. They have direct contact with the South African Police Services. They have direct contact with all these services, psychological services, everything, to make sure that what is wrong can be fixed. The problem is that we hide what is wrong. We don't speak up. And so I do want to encourage parents to speak up. Come and talk to us. Talk to the teacher. Talk to the principal. There are systems in every single one of our schools that is there, that is willing, that is able, and that is capable to help. Because no teacher, and I speak of direct experience because I deal with it every day in my own home, no teacher wants to see any of her children not just fail from an education point of view, but fail as a child in a future with bright opportunities. No teacher wants that. Whether that teacher's got 48 kids in a class or whether she's got 68 kids in a class, she knows every single child by name, and she wants the best for that child. And so use those teachers as a resource to help you and your family. And despite how busy they are, they will do what it takes to help your kid. But helping does not just mean you sitting back. Helping means you work in partnership, you work with, you support the system, and you ensure that you get through it together.
1: You know what? Thank you very much, Counselor, for

0: you know, that insightful conversation. And I want to say, do have, you know, a lovely rest of your evening. And assalamu alaikum.
1: And thank you very much for the opportunity to speak to you. I know that it's a sensitive topic. So to those, I just want to be clear. I'm not generalizing that all our parents are the same. And if anyone has felt offended, I apologize. But I think we must face realities and we must face the facts. And we must know exactly how important their children are to our communities, to our city and to our country going forward. Hmm.
0: And that was indeed, you know, community leader and ward councillor Angus McKenzie, you know, unpacking for us the issue of, you know, 13-year-olds or even 10-year-olds being involved in smash and grab incidents. As a community, we can all, you know, work towards together, because a child is not raised by only their parents, but it takes a community. Not only a community, but a nation to raise these young minds. On that note, that brings me to the end of politics, of the people, and the end of Evening Insights. So from me and the team, do have a lovely evening. And assalamu alaikum wa rahmatullahi wa barakatuh.

0: As the sacred month of Muharram ushers in a new Islamic year, it brings with it a message of renewal and reflection from the sacrifice at Karbala, a timeless example of courage and unwavering faith, to the many reminders of Allah's mercy and protection throughout the prophetic history. May this Muharram inspire us to remain steadfast and place our trust in Allah the Almighty. Muharram 1448, Radio 786, Hear the Difference.
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0: As the sacred month of Muharram ushers in a new Islamic year, it brings with it a message of renewal and reflection from the sacrifice at Karbala, a timeless example of courage and unwavering faith, to the many reminders of Allah's mercy and protection throughout the prophetic history. May this Muharram inspire us to remain steadfast and place our trust in Allah the Almighty. Muharram 1448, Radio 786, Hear the Difference.

0: أعوذ بالله من الشيطان الرجيم بسم الله الرحمن الرحيم السلام عليكم Good evening خوينان مويني أهلا وسهلا to all the beautiful people in the Western Cape Welcome to the program Lifestyle Matters with me Sitara Khalfi up until 10 p.m. It is Wednesday the 24th of June corresponding with the 9th of the of Muharram 1448. Our team, we have Shabir Jacobs, our broadcast controller, and Lifestyle Matters is kindly produced by Akila Kasim. So what are we going to be doing on tonight's edition of Lifestyle Matters? Well, it is your midweek check-in, and today we talk about children's rights and the responsibility of those entrusted with their care, with my guest being Fakhri Arendse, clinical social worker. 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This is the program Lifestyle Matters with me, Sitara Khalfi. Well, it is time for your midweek check-in, and we are looking at children's rights and the responsibility of those entrusted with their care, with my guest being Fakhri Arendse, a clinical social worker. So this week, we tackle a difficult but necessary conversation about children's rights and the responsibility of those entrusted with their care. Every child has the right to safety, love, protection, and basic care, yet many children continue to experience neglect from the very people who are meant to nurture and support them. Whether it is biological parents failing to fulfill their responsibilities or foster parents struggling to cope with a child's behavior and emotional needs, the consequences can be devastating. So what happens to these children when the adults in their lives walk away from their responsibilities? How does neglect affect the development, well-being, and future relationships? Well, to unpack all of these important issues, we are joined by Fakhri Arendse, our clinical social worker. Fakhri, assalamu alaikum and welcome.
1: Wa alaikum salam wa rahmatullahi wa barakatuh. How are you, Sitara?
0: Alhamdulillah, I'm good. How are you?
1: Alhamdulillah.
0: You know, you're sitting there like a judge. It's like I'm in a court case, like, you know, so I'm sitting back and the judge is like waiting, okay, let's see what I can dismiss and what can I expect. And then you have Shabir sitting on the other side thinking, okay, let's see how am I going to control this, because he's a defense attorney. Fakhri, this is a very, besides it being a very important topic, but also a very touchy topic. It involves children. It involves kids that have been going through emotional, behavioral aspects in their lives. And, you know, when we talk about foster care, we always think of those parents that actually love and care these kids. But it's not always that way. So when we speak about children's rights, what are some of the fundamental rights that every child is entitled to, regardless of their circumstances?
1: I think very importantly, we need to also know where these rights come from, right? So we have the Bill of Rights, which is an extension of our Constitution. And then for children in particular, we have the Children's Act. The Children's Act is quite comprehensive in its guidelines, in how we deal with children, the solutions, the procedures and processes that need to be followed. And very importantly, the rights for children is quite vast. And we start with what may seem as the most simplest, which is we have every child has a right to a name. As Muslims, you know, we go further. You don't just have the right to a name, but you have the right to a good name in particular. Children also have rights to an identity, nationality, family care, or alternative care, which ties into what we are speaking about this evening, adoption as well as foster care. And then basic nutrition, shelter, healthcare, social services, which are provided by the state. And children also have the right to be protected from abuse, neglect, exploitation. This is where we are speaking about our parents, caregivers, and guardians. Right to education. And then last but not least is dignity and protection from degradation. I want to expand a bit on the right to education. And I often have a problem with this point in particular. Many of our laws state, you know, adequate education. I always had a problem with this word adequate. I feel like adequate kind of undermines the possibilities of or quality of what something could be. And as we know, education in South Africa is at a very low and very poor standard. Myself, as the head of school of the Leadership College Academy, you know, we have a I'd say a basic but very important guiding principle that everything that we do is for the benefit of our leaders. For when we serve our leaders, we serve our purpose. And we really try very hard to ensure that we uphold and we improve and increase on that standard. And the reason why I'm touching on education in particular is every single one of us, it doesn't take a professional. You can take a drive down our streets, right? Even where we are right now in Gatesville. And many kids are not at school.
0: Yeah.
1: And these kids have a right to education. So their lives already start on the back foot, despite the other challenging circumstances that they have already. But we do know that with education, it opens up so many doors, right? It creates a pathway for a future where the circumstances can be completely different to what they were born into. So I would say that this right in particular, not to undermine the rest of it, many of them are, as well, are kind of neglected, but education is seriously neglected. And I think our parents need to make an asserted effort to ensure that our children are in school, because school goes beyond just the academics. The social component of being within a school setting is so important as well. Our children learn tolerance, they learn social awareness, they learn self-awareness as well. So school in itself broadens our children's horizons, and I think that when we do not allow our children to access education, we close many doors beyond the education itself. We close so many doors to growth for our children.
0: I fully agree with what you're saying. I know sometimes when I go to the center here in Rylands, and Pukseboos is like quite close, and it's like 11 o'clock in the morning and there's kids playing in the street. And I'm asking myself, is it school holidays? What are they doing out on the streets? And that is quite sad. Also, you mentioned adequate. So what defines adequate? What do we mean when we say adequate? Is it, okay, they've gone through grades 1 to 4, so that's adequate? Or, okay, so they've completed the matric, that is adequate. So which one are we looking at?
1: Yeah, so when we refer to adequate education, we're often referring to the quality of education.
0: Okay.
1: And I believe that when we're speaking about quality of such important services, such as education, we need to have a very high standard, because the education system, or rather the result of the education system, or the product or the outcomes of the education system, is usually what we have in our societies. So a lack of education directly impacts the quality of our society as well. So I've often battled with those words when I read these, you know, in our constitution and any kind of other laws and that we have, where we are speaking about adequate. Because adequate, in other words, is not great, but it's also not poor. And I feel like we need to aim for much higher standard for our children, because as we mentioned, our children are an extension of our society. They are the future of our society. So we often speak about having this amazing standards for our society, but if we are providing adequate education, only adequate education, then we'll have an adequate society as well.
0: Oh, definitely, because the youth is our future leaders. Out of them will be the ones that will be leading our country. So it's important that they have this adequate education, as we say. And also, I think, I know that we're going slightly off topic, but I also think it is from homes where parents cannot afford to send them to school. So I'm not too sure what the ruling is around that. Can a school refuse a child from getting education because the parents can't pay?
1: That becomes very difficult, you know, with our public schools in particular. And our public schooling system is really challenged. You know, on one hand, and we sometimes can kind of bash the government and the Western Cape Education Department or any education department. But the reality is that we don't also have enough schools for our children.
0: Yeah, I agree.
1: Right? The ratio of primary to high schools is it's very, very poor. And that is, I'd say, data-driven. We do know that quite a lot of our young children don't actually pursue high schooling.
0: Correct.
1: but we also need to at least have it there for them to access. Mm. So despite the fact that we may know in particular areas that 90% of these kids are not going to go to high school, it doesn't mean that we can only have one high school in that area.
0: Correct.
1: It may be that we have created this understanding that we cannot access it. So for that reason, I'm not even going to pursue it.
0: Yeah, I fully agree with what you're saying there. Now, from your experience as a clinical social worker, what are some of the most common forms of neglect that children experience within their homes and communities? And this is quite interesting because if you become a foster parent and you've got your own children, sometimes that foster parent is taking on those children for financial gain. And sometimes it is they've got now the empty bird syndrome, when the children are all out and married.
1: Yes.
0: They have that and they want to become foster parents because they've got that extra love to give. So what are we looking at here?
1: So we have five forms of neglect that we often draw upon. We have our physical neglect, right? Is when we don't provide food, shelter, hygiene, and supervision to our children. As we know, and we've discussed this many a times, Satara, is having parents who are present, actively present. Then we have educational neglect, as we spoke about now. We have also our medical neglect. And then we have our safety neglect. And then the last one, last but not least, is the emotional neglect. Now, emotional neglect is one that is more common than others. And emotional neglect is often seen across different social or financial classes.
0: Mm-hmm.
1: Sometimes we assume that neglect is limited or confined to particular areas within our communities in Cape Town in South Africa. But the reality is that emotional neglect is seen all over. And in fact, in my practice, I tend to see emotional neglect even more with parents, or rather families, from a higher economic class. Because of the amount of work, you know, they are constantly working or they are traveling. And it's a very interesting one as well. I remember I was working volunteering in the substance abuse sector.
0: Mm.
1: And there was a patient who comes from a very wealthy family.
0: Mm.
1: Very, very wealthy family. And very interestingly, I will never forget what he said. When he was asked if he could choose the money that his family or his parents are throwing at him, right? Mm. Very wealthy, very wealthy. Or actually having them present in his life, providing them with that emotional support, his answer was, I would give up all the money that they've ever given me, all the cars, the homes, and I would actually have them in my life. So the emotional neglect is a very big one, and it's one that's not spoken about often enough. We often speak about things like, you know, the homes that we are coming from, but the emotional neglect is seen everywhere. I always say this, Satara, I think I've mentioned this probably every week, is that children want to be heard.
0: Yeah.
1: They want their parents to listen to them. They want their parents to see them and acknowledge them. I often say as well, the positive reinforcement from a parent is such a powerful thing because it directly impacts our sense of self and our self-confidence.
0: Mm.
1: I think I made this example before, that when a child, you know, draws a picture on the on a page or paints something, and it looks like gibberish. And the parent may not even know what it is and doesn't know how to make out what this picture is. But the parent raves about it and commends the child, you know, for this drawing. And then suddenly they are back at the table. They're wanting to draw another picture because they want the parent, you know, to commend them. It's something that makes them really feel good.
0: Mm.
1: It makes them feel confident and competent in themselves as well. So that is a very important emotional aspect of parenting that is neglected everywhere. And I think for myself first, as well as for all of our listeners, we need to constantly remind ourselves, are we meeting the emotional needs of our children?
0: Mm.
1: And the emotional needs, as I've said, is we need to, number one, we need to listen to them. We need to spend the time with them as much as possible. I came across a video, I think it was 2 weeks ago, and what this presenter, what he mentioned is, at least every day, especially with young children, at least once a day for 20 minutes, do something with your child. Mm. Don't ask them anything. Don't instruct them. Just do exactly what they want to do and be a part of it. So if you have a young child who's perhaps playing with his or her blocks or any other kind of game, just join them. You know, if they are on their knees, be on their knees and just be there with him. And subhanAllah, actually, I tried that with my son. He was playing with this this car that makes this music that that his grandfather bought for him. And I got onto my knees as well. And I just followed him. And he was so excited. He kept checking behind if I'm still there on my knees with him as he's kind of playing on his knees and chasing this car around. And I could see he really enjoyed that. He's very young. He's 1.5 years old, so he can't speak yet. But it's like there was a language and a connection between us because we were both so invested in this activity because I was there physically present with him. And for myself first, it's really something that I want to do more of because it's such a, I found it's such a powerful thing. And I think as parents, you know, we also become so focused or overly invested and rightly so as well. In educating our children and giving them advice. But sometimes we just need to be there and be present. And that in itself is a language as well. And that language is a message to our children that I see you, I acknowledge you, I'm here with you. And they feel so much closer to you when we do things like that.
0: I think that is amazing, the fact that you did that, you tested it, and it actually works. So for all parents out there, I know that we are always busy with our lives. You know, everything revolves around our work, etc. But exactly what Fakhri said, take 20 minutes of your time, even before you start cooking. Just take that 20 minutes, go and see what the kids are doing, sit with them, and just have a conversation with them. It will definitely make it so much easier. But that most probably could work perfectly in a home where there are no adopted kids or whatever. But now what happens in a foster care home? Is that something the foster care parents also does with the kids? Because all I've ever heard was horrific stories of kids that went into foster care.
1: Yeah, subhanAllah, I think foster care, and as we spoke about, you know, before we went live, is that fostered children can be very challenging to navigate their emotional states and their mental states and the circumstances that they've come from. A very important first step for foster parents is observe. Just observe and learn. And don't judge. Don't judge. We know that children generally who are fostered, they've come from difficult circumstances. And we've spoken about this before, where we've mentioned in the context of marriage, a getting to know you. With foster children in particular, we need to be very careful and very tactful how we go about that, especially in the early stages. The trust factor in the beginning is important, and that should be the main goal for the foreseeable future, which is building trust. And trust is something that's not easy. Many a time, foster children have entered the foster system because their parents have broken their trust. Or many other adults in their lives have broken their trust as well. So now you are another adult. Now remember, children tend to associate things that are common, right? Commonalities. Three adults in my life have hurt me. You are another adult. So I'm going to associate you with this category of people because my experiences with these people have been that they've hurt me. So we need to be very patient in undoing that understanding, but because it takes a lot of time. It takes a lot of time. I've had many clients recently as well as, you know, in the beginning of my practice or in the, at the beginning of my career who struggle to undo that understanding that despite the fact that this person hurt me, this person may actually be a means of safety for me. But when we are young and we don't perhaps have that critical eye or that understanding that not everybody is the same and we need to give people chances and being graceful, and our children don't have that yet. So it's something that needs to be proved to them. So specifically with foster children, like I mentioned, they often come from very difficult circumstances. So building the trust is very important. Another thing, a very important thing I need to mention to our foster parents, is that every child's desire is to be with their biological parents. I've seen this for many years in my career. Mom and dad might be highly addicted to substances, to hard drugs, right? Living terrible lives, causing harm in the process. But when you ask that child, who do you want to live with? They still say mommy and daddy. Now, the reason I'm saying this is that foster parents need to make it clear to their foster children that I am not here to replace mom and dad.
0: Correct.
1: We actually need to be very transparent and make that clear. I'm not here to replace mom and dad. I'm here to support you until such a time when you could be reunified with mother and father. Because our foster children come, sometimes they enter the home with a lot of resentment as already, you know, who are you? You are trying to take this position of my mom, my mother and my father who are very dear to me. So you're already kind of on the back foot.
0: Correct.
1: And sometimes off the bat, we just need to be open to say, I'm not here to replace them. I'm here to support you until such a time when you can actually be can be reunified with your parents.
0: Just a quick question that I'm thinking about. Are there, for foster parents, are there like any training given to them as to how they should be with the kids and how important it is to make the children realize that they're not the parents, but they are there to help them and be there for them whenever they need it? Is that something that could perhaps happen if it's not happening yet?
1: It should happen. It should happen, and I'm pretty sure it does happen as well. I wouldn't say that there is a one particular guideline for all social workers who facilitate these processes. But if you have a really good social worker, they would educate you on these matters. They would prepare the family, because I think a lot of foster parents, and subhanAllah, I've met many who are actually amazing people, amazing parents. They really have the potential to contribute meaningfully to the lives of these foster children. But they perhaps haven't been prepared for what is to come, right? Both from a financial a side of things, because we know the foster grant doesn't meet the needs of the children, but more importantly, carrying on the journey of parenting and supervising this child. And I think for, and this is an appeal from my side to our social workers who are in statutory services, working for the state and working for your child welfares and your badisas, to take that time to actually prepare our parents for what is to come, because it's not an easy journey.
0: I can imagine that it wouldn't be. I mean, you're taking on children that come from broken homes, or where both parents are deceased and the family couldn't take care of them. So they do, when they do come with a lot of resentment, or when they come, they don't speak a single word. It's almost like they don't acknowledge you. And it's not because they want to do that, it's because of the fear that they have in them.
1: Absolutely. And anger, a lot of anger as well. So despite the fact, like I mentioned, you know, the desire is to be with their parents.
0: Correct.
1: They are very angry inside. And I'll give you a perfect example. SubhanAllah, just last night, and this happened probably with each and every one of my three children, is my wife and I, my brother had a newborn baby, mashallah.
0: Oh, mashallah.
1: So my wife and I, we went to the hospital and we didn't bring the kids with. And when we returned, my son of 1.5 years old, he didn't want to come to us.
0: Oh, word.
1: He, you know, he looked just unimpressed. You know, where were we for this last few hours? You know, he obviously can't verbalize it, but you can see on his face. We've experienced this with my daughters as well. And that's just gone for a few hours.
0: Yeah.
1: Now imagine a foster child or even adopted child as well who haven't seen their parents for months, sometimes even years. Imagine the anger that they have within themselves. And I think another important point that our foster or even adoptive parents also need to understand is that when a child acts out and they display their anger at you, it's not actually at you.
0: Yeah.
1: It's within themselves. And you, unfortunately, are on the receiving end of it. I often tell people as well, in many contexts, that sometimes people are struggling with a battle within themselves. It's correct. Not really at you, and we shouldn't take things personally. And when we start to understand that, then we learn compassion and we learn to be graceful and we learn to be very patient, because we know that it's not actually me. It's within this person, and I need to serve as a support as they are going through that. So again, for foster and adoptive parents, we need to understand all of these things before we invite this into our home and into our environment, because it could disrupt us completely.
0: Correct.
1: But if we are well prepared, we know what is potentially to come. So again, back to your question, Sitara, with the educational component of the foster care process, our social workers should be doing that. It is very important. The numbers, the number of adopted children or fostered children is also so great that the state is overburdened completely to capacity with the number of children that need to be allocated to homes. So what happens is we find that it becomes a tick box exercise because there are so many. We have such huge caseloads that unfortunately we don't have time to give each individual case its due attention. And that is where the educational component of the process then falls by the wayside, because now I need to go on to the next case.
0: Correct. And also I think it's important for parents that are wanting to be foster parents and they do still have the children at home, for them to actually have a conversation with their children before the foster kids comes along, because that will also mean a lot to the foster kids. At least, I mean, the children, to give them that opportunity to prepare themselves. You know, where the parents will say, look, they come from a home of where they were abused a lot, you know, go easy with them, etc. And I think that would help quite a lot, wouldn't it?
1: I agree, completely.
0: Wow. So why do some biological parents fail to take responsibility for the children, and what factors often contribute to this neglect? I must admit, I feel very heartbroken when biological parents actually don't want their kids.
1: It's a very interesting dynamic, and what we find is one of the common causes, or one of the... I'd say one of the common causes for this is substance abuse. And unfortunately, we know that with substances, it alters your mind, it alters your perception, it alters your way of thinking. We know that with hard drugs in particular, it actually affects your prefrontal cortex, you know, which is where emotions and connection is stored. And that is, you know, your brain is kind of... your brain kind of rots from that side, or, you know, kind of rots as a result of the drugs. So that emotional connection that the parents should have with their children is now no longer there. And for that reason, we have parents who can very easily drop their children by a friend or a family member and just not return. I'll give you an example, Sitara. I job shadowed with the Department of Social Development in my first year. And it was in Ottery at one of the flats, and I remember assisting a very seasoned social worker, subhanAllah, an amazing woman. She removed a 2-month-old baby, beautiful baby, subhanAllah, I will never forget the baby's face. And the backstory was that the mother was on drugs and she dropped the child by a friend and she just never returned. She never returned. And I know that we find ourselves, you know, judging these parents, and rightfully so as well, because you know, we can't say that, okay, it's fine, you are on drugs, and now we understand you shouldn't be on drugs in the first place. But that is what the result of hard drug use is, you know. Then we find that our children are severely neglected because the addiction is so strong that we have parents leaving their children to walk the streets and to beg for money and use these drugs and find themselves unconscious for many, many hours. And then what happens with the children? A lot of our children actually get sexually abused when this happens. When a parent is using drugs, they fall asleep to a state of almost complete unconsciousness for many hours and a long period of time. And the strangers are just in and out of the house, in and out of the house. And now we have an already a vulnerable child in a vulnerable state. And as we said, one of the rights that our children have is safety and protection. So now the means of safety and protection is vulnerable themselves. Mm. Now the parent is in a vulnerable state as well. So imagine the child who is relying on your protection and safety.
0: Subhanallah. You know, it breaks my heart when I hear these kind of things. But it's also reality, because this is what happens on the outside. Places that we don't know. And it's not just the underprivileged. It happens in the most exclusive of residential areas as well, where these things happen.
1: As I mentioned earlier, Sitara, our parents from the middle class, right, or even the working class. You know, sometimes we confuse, and there'll probably be some listeners who will disagree with me. It's nuanced, it's understanding. We sometimes refer to what we consider wealthier in our surrounds as the upper class. The upper class are actually the really, really wealthy people that we do not see. You know, what they call the elite.
0: Yeah.
1: I often refer to them as the middle class. You know, they are the ones who have the beautiful homes and amazing cars.
0: Mm.
1: And then you have the elites who, you know, are these mysterious people that they exist, but we don't also know where they exist. They are living in a different world. But it happens within these homes as well. So on the one hand, neglect as a result of drugs, right? Mm. But they also neglect as a result of parents just not being around.
0: Mm.
1: And then our children end up, you know, in circumstances that are not beneficial for them. And we know that regardless of your social class or your circumstances, children should not be unattended.
0: Mm.
1: We know that a child's brain or a human's brain is only fully developed at the age of 25 years old. There's a reason why insurance companies, they charge much more for anyone that is 25 and under, because they know that the brain is not fully developed. So rational thinking and logical thinking is not fully developed. And then we find ourselves more susceptible to engaging in reckless and harmful behaviors without thinking about the consequences. And they know this. Mm. And they know this. And there's a reason why they put that cap at that specific age. So regardless of your circumstances, children should not be left unattended at no cost. And we find that it's happening across the different social classes.
0: And I think that is also when rich children actually act out, because mommy and dad don't have time for them. But don't worry, I left money for you on the kitchen top, or I'll transfer money. Them thinking that that is all that the child wants. But deep down, we know that children need more than just financial gain. They want the parents' love. So what impact does parental neglect have on a child's emotional, psychological, and social development?
1: We spoke about trust earlier in the segment. Mm-hmm. And one thing that we find is that children grow up with attachment difficulties.
0: Mm-hmm.
1: So very early on, you know, the stages of child development, one of the stages is a trust versus mistrust. Mm-hmm. And anyone working in the social service professions, any social service professional will know this, especially those who are who have majored or read or studied psychology.
0: Mm-hmm.
1: Trust versus mistrust. And this directly impacts our ability to attach and create connections.
0: Mm.
1: So one of the main impacts or negative impacts is attachment difficulties.
0: Mm.
1: A lot of our children who struggle to be able to build a meaningful or trustful connection with anybody is usually a result of the types of relationships they have with their parents first and other adults in their lives as well. Because they've been hurt. Right, so they carry this with them as a safeguard. It's a kind of a protective wall to protect themselves from being hurt further or being hurt again. So definitely attachment difficulties. And then low self-worth, the degree of abandonment that our children feel as well is something that is very, very striking.
0: Mm.
1: Because when, and maybe not a conscious thought, but when parents are not around, or parents have, you know, they've kind of neglected their children, and the children are end up in adoptive homes or fostered homes, they feel that sense of abandonment. And then what happens is our children start questioning, am I not good enough?
0: True.
1: You know, so do true. I have no worth? You know, I was kind of just shoved or thrown away, you know, like a piece of trash. So the sense of self-worth, because that love that they should have gotten from their parents, they are now not receiving that. Mm. So they started questioning themselves. Is it something I did?
0: Which is, I mean, you can't blame them for that as well. I mean, I think under any circumstances, it's always the children that gets the raw end of the deal. You know, they're always there. And if I need to take something out on someone, it will be my kid. What does he know? What does he understand?
1: Exactly.
0: So foster care is meant to provide a safe and nurturing environment. But what happens when foster parents become overwhelmed and struggle to cope with a child's behavior or trauma? And this is also what we spoke about before we came onto the program, the impact of what it is that they went through before they were put into the system.
1: Absolutely. And you're so rightfully mentioned the word overwhelmed. Because it can be very overwhelming. And I mean, that lack of preparation. And then you suddenly find yourself now in this situation with a child that you haven't reared, who's perhaps grown up in a completely different community, completely different social circle, completely different financial circumstances. And now you don't know how to navigate this child. So with your own children, you may understand, they obviously would understand their background. You can kind of draw parallels between something that happened and why they are behaving a particular way, especially if you have a good connection with a child and you are able to communicate effectively. But now you have a child from a completely different family, completely different circumstances, really challenging, and now you need to make sense of what is going on over here. And every foster parent, the reason why it can also be so overwhelming is because every foster parent wants to be an amazing parent to that child.
0: True. That's so true.
1: And now the foster parent starts asking themselves, what am I doing wrong? And it's sleepless nights, a lot of stress, a lot of anxiety. I'm doing everything that I've done with my children, which has worked, but this simply is not working. And that can, it can result in a lot of questioning of yourself as well, you know.
0: Correct.
1: Was this the right decision for me to make? Am I prepared to do this? Is this something that I can sustain? How is this going to affect my family in the future? Because like we mentioned, these fostered children who have come from these very difficult backgrounds, they are bringing a lot of baggage with them.
0: Correct.
1: A lot of baggage. And now you, as a foster parent, you are the one who needs to assist and support in resolving these things. But like we always say, children don't necessarily have the advanced vocabulary or emotional processing to be able to actually verbalize what is going on within themselves. And that is when children act out. When children don't know how to express their difficulty or define or provide clarity into what they are feeling, then they start acting out. But like we always say, it's actually a call for help.
0: Yeah. Definitely.
1: Help me, I need help. Right? So children throw their toys out of the cot and they act strangely and they do these things that we just now are not used to. And it comes back again to that preparation, which is very important. I think for every foster parent who's currently fostering children, as well as those who intend to foster children, do as much research as possible. As I mentioned, the social workers don't always have the capacity to educate. And this is now a journey for a long time. If you are fostering a child at the age of 4 years old, you have another 14 years with that child. Another 14, it's a very long time. So do as much research as possible. Try to understand trauma. There's a book that I read. It is called The Body Keeps a Score, subhanAllah, an amazing book. The Body Keeps a Score. And it explains how trauma affects young people and adults as well, and what happens within the body. So it comes from a social, biological, physiological perspective as well. And it's quite comprehensive and well-rounded. And I would encourage every single parent, in fact, not even only foster and adoptive parents, every parent to actually read that book. It may actually give you some insight into yourself as well, your response to trauma. And, you know, the relational psychology, how what we are drawn to now or what motivates our behaviors and our emotions and our thoughts, how our past experiences have impacted and affects that. So that's a very good book and a very, very good start. But there are so many resources, Dara, all over us. You know, we have YouTube. With YouTube and TikTok and Instagram, I always say be very, very, very careful when it comes to your social media professionals.
0: True.
1: You know, you have your TikTok and Instagram psychologists and social workers. You don't necessarily know if they are qualified or not. So just be very careful. Take everything with a pinch of salt, unless you know that this person you are listening to actually has the qualifications and experience to back up what they are saying. And access those resources and read and try to learn as much as possible. Now, I wouldn't say that these resources will fully prepare you, but it will give you at least an insight into potentially what the challenges could be that you are facing. Now, I don't also want to scare any of our potential adoptive parents away from this, because it's not for not everybody has difficult experiences.
0: Correct.
1: But like I always say, prepare for the worst. Prepare for the worst. Don't assume that you are going to be receiving the best. Prepare for the worst. And when we educate ourselves, there's absolutely nothing to lose. In fact, it may result in us becoming better parents, as better people and better parents to our own biological children as well.
0: Definitely. A question that has come in, and it says, Salams, what should foster parents do if they can't cope with a new child?
1: Just read it again, Stara.
0: What should foster parents do if they can't cope with a new child?
1: Okay, so there are many resources. In fact, this is one of the questions as well. The first resource would be to actually contact the social worker who was presiding over the case. That social worker should refer you to not only state resources, there should be private resources as well. And it's very important to sometimes join a community of parents who either adopted or who fostered children as well. You know, support groups, I wouldn't say treatment groups, rather support groups. And that is very important for our foster and adoptive parents as well, to kind of share best practices.
0: Yeah.
1: You know, there may be parents there who have struggled like you are now, but as a result of engaging with others and

0: people more than they are with us.
1: Correct.
0: And I always say, try to build a community around the child that can support the child, a conducive environment. You know, we have the child at the center. We have the family. We have the neighbors. We have the school. Try to build a conducive environment around that child, and hopefully that would influence the child better. But in terms of adoptive and fostered parents, is reach out to that social worker and inform them that you are struggling. It is their responsibility. It is their responsibility to support you during that time.
1: Fantastic. So when a child experiences reject or neglect from both biological and foster caregivers, what are the long-term effects this can have on their sense of identity, trust, and self-worth? I find that to be so sad. How do you cope with that as a child growing up? How do you cope with the fact that you were rejected?
0: It's very difficult. It's very difficult. And as we've mentioned before, the adults in our lives play a very important role. A very important role in the self-worth, in the confidence, in the sense of competence that we have. Because children need an adult to reinforce our sense of self. The adults in our lives play an important role in reinforcing our sense of self and contributing to that sense of self. And the competence and confidence that we do have, we need that trusted adult to be able to stand in our corner and tell us, you did a great job. That all contributes to that child's confidence, and that translates into many different areas in their lives. And it's very sad, Sitara, it's very sad, as you have mentioned, that when we have parents who simply are not there for us, then we have young people who are navigating the world on their own, and they are not necessarily primed or capable of doing so. I always use the example of when we are watching a movie, right, and you have PG, parental guidance. What is that? That means that the parent should be there sitting with that child.
1: Correct.
0: And should that child have any questions, or the parent, in their own discretion, they identify that there's something the child may not understand, to actually explain to them what this is. And that is the best thing that children need. They need that that navigation, that support to say, this is what is right, this is what is wrong, this is what you need to be careful of, and these are the potential consequences. So when our children don't have that guidance and that direction, then they don't necessarily know that they are engaging in something that could be harmful for them.
1: You know, you mentioned navigation. I sometimes think that we as parents also need that navigation, you know, to be able to stand up and say, I've taken this on, but I'm actually not able to deal with it. So take that first step and do, as you said, contact the social care worker and discuss it with them. So what support systems are available for children who find themselves in these situations, and how can communities actually play a role in protecting vulnerable children? Or even when I hear about vulnerable children, it's almost like you kind of feel apprehensive for their part. You know, you feel what they are going through suddenly just kind of rubs off on you.
0: The reality is that every child is vulnerable. Even a child that comes from a very good home and has good parents and has good social network and a good community around them, every child by nature is vulnerable, for the reasons that we've mentioned before. And it is the responsibility of the adults in the child's life to ensure that they are protected in their time of vulnerability. And I think that even for myself, as well as many other people, we sometimes forget that that term or the title of vulnerable is not only reserved for children who are experiencing serious challenges. Every child is vulnerable, and we need to know and understand it. And once we understand it, actually keeps us on our toes, that we should always keep that in the back of our minds, that children are vulnerable. And I mentioned before, the schools play a very, very important role. And working in the education sector now for quite some time, both from an internal as

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2: A Synoptic View of the Notable Haddad by Imam Abdullah ibn Alwi al-Haddad by Professor Hussein Muhammad. Like the Wird al-Latif, the Notable Haddad is a Wird al-Litany, a form of Dhikrullah, remembrance of Allah, consisting of Quranic chapters and verses, and prophetic teachings, which Imam Abdullah ibn Alwi al-Haddad has synchronized into a symbiotic whole. It is noteworthy that the word ratib comes from the Arabic root word rataba, which means arranging things in an orderly fashion. The Imam was born in the spiritual city of Tarim in Hadramaut, Yemen, in 1622 CE, the Common Era, and died at the age of 89. He was aptly called the central pole, Al-Qutb, of religious leaders during his time. Imam Al-Haddad was greatly instrumental in laying down the foundations of Islamic scholarship and spirituality in his country, emphasizing to his students the importance of humility, justice, love, and peace. After his studies in Yemen, Sheikh Yusuf, the scholar and activist, went back to Indonesia. Because of his prominence and his popularity in his country and his fierce opposition to Dutch rule, he was exiled to the Cape of Good Hope at Zandvliet in 1694 CE. It is the opinion of most of the historians on the Cape culture that the Ratibul Haddad was brought to the Cape by Sheikh Yusuf of Makassar. Upon his arrival at the Cape of Good Hope, Sheikh Yusuf noticed the maltreatment of the slaves and the discrimination against the Islamic religion. It is said that men's true metal is known in adversity as gold is assayed in fire. With superb resilience, Sheikh Yusuf confronted adversity head on and patiently persevered in his efforts to impart his knowledge and spread the message of Islam. In order for him to continue with his dhikrullah, the remembrance of Allah, Sheikh Yusuf had to devise a plan as to how he can create the Ratibul Haddad in congregation without attracting the attention of the authorities. Later he did, and as a deceptive ploy, was to recite the Ratibul Haddad with a lagu. This fooled the colonialists, who thought that the slaves were singing songs of merriment, quite clever and innovative indeed. However, in Tarim, the birthplace of the Ratibul Haddad, this litany is recited in a flat tone, like the Wird al-Latif, and not in a lagu tone, as we know it in Cape Town. There are many health and other benefits attached to the recitation of the Ratibul Haddad. Habib Ahmed Mashur al-Haddad, a direct descendant of Imam Abdullah Haddad, said, "When the reciter comes to the five Fatihas, the spirit of the Imam responds, and he intercedes during the du'as that follow, invoking Allah subhanahu wa ta'ala to accept the du'as." Many people have recounted how, by reciting the Ratibul Haddad with specific intentions, they have experienced relief.
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0: medical care. We call on Philip Kravitz to publicly denounce these actions and withdraw his support. 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
2: Takbir! Takbir! Takbir! Allahu ghayatuna!
3: Allahu ghayatuna!
2: Allah is our goal!
3: Allah is our goal!
2: Wa rasulu za'imuna!
3: And the Prophet is our example!
2: Wal Qur'anu dusturuna! And the Qur'an is our constitution! Wal jihadu sabiluna! And struggle is our means! Wal mautu fi sabilillah! And dying in the path of Allah, Asma Amanina, is the highest of our aspirations. La ilaha illallah. There is no God but Allah. Muhammadur Rasulullah. Muhammad is the messenger of Allah. Sallallahu alayhi wa sallam. Allah's peace and blessings be upon him.
3: Wa alayha nahya.
2: And we live by it. Wa alayha namut.
3: And we die by it.
2: Wa alayha nalqa Allah. And with it we shall meet Allah. Takbir. Takbir. Takbir. Inna salati. Verily my prayer.
3: Verily my prayer.
2: Wanusuki.
3: Wanusuki.
2: And my sacrifice.
3: And my sacrifice.
2: Wa mahyaya.
3: Wa mahyaya.
2: And my life.
3: And my life.
2: Wa mamati.
3: Wa mamati.
2: And my death.
3: And my death.
2: Lillah.
3: Lillah.
2: Is only for Allah.
3: Is only for Allah.
2: Rabbil Alameen.
3: Rabbil Alameen.
2: Lord of the worlds.
3: Lord of the worlds.
2: Inna lillahi.
3: Inna lillahi.
2: Verily from Allah do we come. وَإِنَّا إِلَيْهِ
3: رَاجِعُونَ.
2: And verily unto him is our return. Takbir.
3: Allahu Akbar.
2: Takbir.
3: Allahu Akbar.
2: Takbir.
3: Allahu Akbar.
2: We will remind ourselves of the necessity for unity among ourselves. Therefore we will remind ourselves of where Allah makes it imperative upon us to be united, and where Allah forbids us to be disunited. And we will remind ourselves of the instruction from Allah, where Allah says, وَاعْتَصِمُوا بِحَبْلِ اللَّهِ جَمِيعًا وَلَا تَفَرَّقُوا. And when we read it, we will close our eyes and we will ponder over it and we will internalize it in our hearts. And we will commit ourselves to it. We may not be holding hands with one another physically, but we will be holding on altogether to the rope of Allah. Inshallah.

In the name of Allah, who with His name nothing on earth or in the heavens can cause any harm, and He is the all-hearing, the all-knowing. O Allah, I seek refuge in You from insanity, leprosy, and all major illnesses. Allah is the best guardian, and He is the most merciful of the merciful.

0: The struggle against Cape Union Mart and its owner, Philip Kravitz, is heading to the High Court in June. 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
1: Bismillah walhamdulillah wa salatu wa salamu ala rasulillah wa ala alihi wa sahbihi ajma'in. Inshallah, continuing with our series on Tafsir al-Qur'an, the explanation, the meaning of the Book of Allah. Inshallah, we're continuing with Surah Al-Baqarah, and today we'll be covering verses number 236 and 237 from Surah Al-Baqarah. We're still in the section of Surah Al-Baqarah. This is one of the lengthiest technical passages in the entire Qur'an, dealing with the issues pertaining to divorce, separation, and a lot of the different rulings that pertain to that particular circumstance. And so, inshallah, we're continuing with that. And as always, we'll begin with the recitation of the ayat. We'll then go over a translation for the verses, and then we'll go further into discussion. أعوذ بالله من الشيطان الرجيم لا جناح عليكم إن طلقتم النساء ما لم تمسوهن أو تفرضوا لهن فريضة ومتعوهن على الموسع قدره وعلى المقتر قدره متاعا بالمعروف حقا على المحسنين وإن طلقتموهن من قبل أن تمسوهن وقد فرضتم لهن فريضة فنصف ما فرضتم إلا أن يعفون أو يعفو

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1: The translation of verse number 236 is, there is no sin upon you if you divorce women when you have not yet consummated the marriage, and there was no mahar, bride gift, that was fixed for them. So in that situation, give a gift, and for the person who has means, it should be according to his means. And the one who has restricted means, it should be in accordance with his situation. This is a duty for those who do good. And verse number 237, Allah says, and if you have divorced your wives before consummating the marriage, but a mahar, a bride gift, had been fixed, then half of what had been agreed to should be delivered. Unless the divorced woman waives her right to the half of the mahar, or the husband waives his right to keep half of what was promised. And waiving one's right is closer to the consciousness of Allah subhanahu wa ta'ala. But do not forget to be kind and generous towards one another. And indeed, Allah subhanahu wa ta'ala is watchful over everything that you do. In these two verses, Allah subhanahu wa ta'ala is outlining two technical scenarios. And as we talk about every single week while we've been in this particular passage, there are some very deeply technical issues that we are discussing here. But we don't, so I try to outline them and explain them as simply as possible. We don't go into a lot of in-depth discussion about the technical scenarios, because this isn't exactly the right setting for it. And then we focus more so on what are some of the reflections and the spiritual lessons that we can take from what Allah subhanahu wa ta'ala is explaining to us. And so when a man and a woman get married, there are four different scenarios that can take place. And that if a man and a woman get married and then they are divorcing, in regards to their marriage contract and what was agreed between them, there are four general scenarios that are addressed. First and foremost, you have the situation where a man and woman got married. In the marriage contract, they had stipulated and agreed to a mahar, the gift for the bride, the marriage gift, the bride gift. And then down the road, they divorce, they separate. In that situation, the husband is responsible for delivering, for giving the entirety of the marriage gift, the bride gift. Of course, he should have given that ideally at the time that they get married or at some point during their marriage. But in the scenario that it had not been delivered, it needs to be delivered at that time in its entirety. The second scenario is that a man and a woman got married. They did not stipulate a mahar, a bride gift, within the marriage contract, which they're supposed to. But because Islam already has a lot of these mechanisms built into it, which accommodate for maybe there's an ignorance of what's supposed to be done at the time of marriage. People were not particular, they were not mindful, they were not knowledgeable about the fact that this mahar is a divinely ordained responsibility. And so there was no mahar, there was no bride gift that was outlined, that was agreed to, and therefore not given. What becomes automatically imposed upon them, what becomes obligated upon the husband in that situation, is if they agree to something later after realizing it, then that becomes what they've agreed to now. But if they never really followed up on that, and then they end up getting divorced, what he is responsible for giving to her now to make up for the mahar, the sadaq, the bride gift that he did not deliver on, is what's called mahrul mithl. The Quran speaks about this, the Prophet ﷺ elaborated on that. And what that is it's the average mahar that is typically exchanged between people of their backgrounds. and they can consult with, you know, a local scholar, an imam, some kind of a religious authority who would be familiar with the general custom and the culture and what is typically practiced of people within their background. In certain places in the world, particularly in classical times, it was a lot easier to determine that because it would be based off of whatever was practiced by the tribe. But in our kind of a more cosmopolitan scenario, it could be determined by looking at just what typically is practiced in that community or people of their backgrounds. The third scenario, which is what verse number 236 is talking about, a man and a woman got married, and they did not agree to a mahar, a bride gift. Again, due to ignorance or whatever the case was, they did not have a mahar stipulated. Then they end up divorcing and separating before the marriage was consummated. They never moved in together. They did not consummate the marriage. They had the nikah, the kitab, right? Just the ceremony. And then they decide to part ways. But there was no mahar that was agreed to. Allah subhanahu wa ta'ala, for this third scenario, says, there's no mahar. They did not consummate the marriage. They did not live together. So there's no mahar that the man will have to deliver on in this situation. But rather, Allah subhanahu wa ta'ala says that he should give some kind of a parting gift. And what is that parting gift? Strategically, divinely, strategically, the Qur'an did not give a specific amount. Different scholars at different times and places have suggested different amounts, but the Qur'an says it should be in accordance with whatever the man is capable of. If he is someone of greater means, it should be more generous. If he's somebody with more limited means, it should be according to his circumstance, but he needs to give some kind of a parting gift. Verse number 237 talks about the fourth scenario in this instance. And that is, a man and a woman got married. They did agree to a mahar, a bride gift. It was in the marriage contract. They agreed to it. But then they did not move in together. They did not formalize their union. They did not live together. They did not consummate the marriage. And now they decide to part ways. In this situation, Allah subhanahu wa ta'ala says, فَنِصْفُ مَا فَرَضْتُمْ. Whatever mahar they had agreed to, the man is responsible for giving half of that. But then Allah subhanahu wa ta'ala also explains, because as you can imagine, maybe in some scenarios, for some people of certain backgrounds, they might be of a particular culture or background where the mahar that is practiced amongst them, amongst their families, their tribes, etc., is a larger mahar, right? It's a more generous mahar. And they had the kitab, and shortly thereafter they separate, where the woman feels like it's inappropriate for him to give half the mahar. This quickly came together and it quickly unraveled. So that's where Allah says, إِلَّا إِنْ يَعْفُونَ. Unless the woman in that situation, she decides that I don't want the half. I don't need anything. There's no reason for it. أَوْ يَعْفُوَ الَّذِي بِيَدِهِ عُقْدَةُ النِّكَاحِ. Or the husband, the man, excuse me, in this scenario, the ex-husband, the man in this scenario, he decides, because maybe he had already given the full mahar at the time of the marriage contract. Now she would technically have to give half of it back to him. And taking it back, he feels that it's not appropriate. So he could say, you know what, I don't want half of it back, just leave it. I gave it as a gift. It was intended as a gift. A gift is a gift, and that's it. I don't want it back. So he could also decide to do that. And then we'll go into further discussion about what the ruling of that is. But these are the four scenarios. And Allah subhanahu wa ta'ala in verse number 236 and 237 is giving us scenario number 3 and scenario number 4. And that's what's being outlined here within these particular verses. Now to go into further discussion about what we just talked about and the verses particularly and the language of the verses, because that's what we try to focus on, is not just what Allah subhanahu wa ta'ala is informing us of, right? But how Allah is emphasizing what He has just given us. What Allah has provided in these two verses, like many of the previous verses that we covered as well, are very technical rulings pertaining to very specific situations that definitely do occur. They occur in the community, they occur in life. And so that's why Allah subhanahu wa ta'ala provides guidance in regards to it. Allah subhanahu wa ta'ala tells us, وَتَفْصِيلَ كُلِّ شَيْءٍ. The Qur'an gives us a detailed outline within which we can live our lives. Allah subhanahu wa ta'ala tells us in the Qur'an, أُدُخُلُوا فِي السِّلْمِ كَافَةً. Enter into Islam completely. Submit yourself totally to Allah. We went through the season of Hajj, where we talk a lot about Ibrahim alayhi salam. And in Surah Al-Baqarah, as we're going to read soon enough, Allah subhanahu wa ta'ala says, إِذْ قَالَ لَهُ رَبُّهُ أَسْلِمْ قَالَ أَسْلَمْتُ لِرَبِّ الْعَالَمِينَ. Or actually we covered it, that when Allah subhanahu wa ta'ala says to Ibrahim alayhi salam, submit, he says, I have completely surrendered myself to Allah, the Lord of the worlds. So submission is understanding what are the rules, the guidelines that have been set down by Allah, and then abiding by them and respecting them. Right? And we've seen many of the previous verses in this section, in this passage, where Allah says, وَتِلْكَ حُدُودُ اللَّهِ. These are the rules, the guidelines that have been set down by Allah. So do not violate the guidelines that Allah has provided. وَمَن يَتَعَدَّ حُدُودَ اللَّهِ فَقَدْ ظَلَمَ نَفْسَهُ. As Allah says in another place, whoever violates the guidelines given by Allah, that person has harmed themselves. They have darkened their own souls. All right? And so it's very important, as a part of submission, that we understand what these rules are and then we live by them and we abide by them. Now, in verse number 236, the first verse that we covered that talked about scenario number 3, where man and woman got married, they did not stipulate a mahar, and then they separate before they consummate the marriage. So now, Allah is commanding the man to give some kind of a gift, a parting gift. What's very interesting is when Allah speaks about that parting gift, He says that عَلَى الْمُوسِعِ قَدَرُهُ وَعَلَى الْمُقْتِرِ قَدَرُهُ. And this is a general rule. That's why even when we talk about the mahar, the marriage gift itself, that should be agreed to before a couple gets married, and it should be stipulated and agreed to by the time that they are getting married. The kitab, the nikah, the marriage contract is happening. It's very, very important. It's a command of the Qur'an. The Prophet ﷺ emphasized it. Okay? But what's really interesting and fascinating is there's no stipulated amount of what should be given. There's some discussion and difference of opinion about is there a minimal amount or not. So just a little bit of detail. The Hanafi school does say, based off of the evidence, that there is a minimum amount. But it's 10 dirahim. Rubu'u dinar. It's a very minimal amount. And the other schools actually say there's no minimum amount. But in terms of what should be given, what's advisable, what's encouraged, what's good, there's no kind of standard recommendation. And the reason for that is, and we see this here as well, that when this man is being told to give a parting gift, Allah does not give a specific amount. But He says that if someone is wealthy, they should give it according to their standard. And if someone is not wealthy, is poor, then they should give it in accordance to their standard. Right? Whatever their capacity is. Qadr, their capacity. And this is the beauty and the wisdom of Islam. That Allah subhanahu wa ta'ala has built this kind of flexibility and versatility into the religion that accommodates and is mindful of people and their circumstances. So if a man and a woman get married, and both of them, and at the very least the man, is of someone who has more wealth, then the mahar should be greater. In this divorce scenario, then the parting gift should be more generous. And if someone is humble, they don't have much, then Islam does not obligate someone beyond their capacity. We've read this verse previously. لَا نُكَلَّفُ نَفْسٌ إِلَّا وُسْعَهَا. لَا يُكَلَّفُ نَفْسٌ إِلَّا وُسْعَهَا. Right? That no soul is obligated for that which is beyond its scope, its capacity. So Allah subhanahu wa ta'ala accommodates people. And that's what was talked about here as well. عَلَى الْمُوسِعِ قَدَرُهُ وَعَلَى الْمُقْتِرِ قَدَرُهُ. But then Allah says, مَتَاعًا بِالْمَعْرُوفِ. That the parting gift that is given should be done bil-ma'roof. We've spoken about this word previously. Al-ma'roof in the Quranic terminology, it refers to many things. It's a very rich word, it's a very deep word. It has many layers to it. Number one is it should be appropriate. It should be socially appropriate and acceptable. Meaning a person shouldn't deliberately be stingy. All right, they shouldn't be, you know, dismissive about it. But it should be thoughtful. Number one. Number two is it also doesn't just refer to the amount, what we call in the Arabic language, al-kamiyya, but it also speaks about al-kayfiyya. Religiously, spiritually, it should also be done in an appropriate manner and fashion. This is a parting gift. This is a gesture and a sign of respect and consideration. And it should be done accordingly. It shouldn't be done, again, in an insulting, humiliating, demeaning, dismissive type of way. But it should be done honorably. So both what you are giving should be honorable, respectable. And the way that you give it should be honorable. مَتَعَمْ بِالْمَعْرُوفِ. And then Allah says, حَقًّا عَلَى الْمُحْسِنِينَ. That this will be respected by, this will be practiced by, عَلَى الْمُحْسِنِينَ. Those who have ihsan. And that's one of the most profound words that we have in the, you know, kind of like Muslim vernacular, in the Islamic dictionary. We know the famous hadith of the Prophet ﷺ, the most foundational hadith of the Prophet ﷺ, Hadith Jibreel, in which we have the definition of ihsan. Right? أَن تَعْبُدَ اللَّهَ كَأَنَّكَ تَرَاهُ. That you worship Allah as if you see Him. And one of the explanations, very beautiful explanations of that that is provided, that is given is, it means you think about standing on the Day of Judgment. When you will stand before Allah, and there will be no intermediary, no barrier between you and Allah. And so that's how you should practice this. So think about it, right? We're not talking about a fun situation. We're not talking about a pleasant scenario. Two people made a commitment, went into what they fairly, hopefully assumed was a lifetime commitment, and all the excitement and all the happiness and all the joy that that entails. And they didn't even get to the point of being able to experience living together and sharing their lives together. And it's over, it feels like that expression, it feels like it's over before it even started. And in some ways it is over before it started. And in that situation, think about the different mix of emotions and reactions that people could have. There could be anger, frustration, betrayal, hurt, right? Confusion. All of those things. But Allah subhanahu wa ta'ala is advising, Allah subhanahu wa ta'ala is commanding rather here, that be appropriate, be mindful, be thoughtful, be kind, be generous. Like, how are you supposed to do that? حَقًّا عَلَى الْمُحْسِنِينَ. It's embedded right there. The way you overcome that, and the way you're still able to conduct yourself with the highest of conduct and morals and behavior and ethics, is by putting yourself in that place, in that situation, where you are standing for reckoning before Allah subhanahu wa ta'ala on the Day of Judgment. That's how you get there. And if we live our lives where we're constantly putting ourselves in that situation, then that's how we overcome the very human kind of response that we end up having in these kinds of scenarios. And so, حَقًّا عَلَى الْمُحْسِنِينَ. Now, in verse number 237, Allah subhanahu wa ta'ala says, وَإِن طَلَّقْتُمُوهُنَّ مِنْ قَبْلِ أَن تَمَسُّوهُنَّ وَقَدْ فَرَضْتُمْ لَهُنَّ فَرِيضَةً. Now, if the man divorces the woman, before, again, they consummated the marriage, they lived together, but a mahar had been agreed to, فَنِسُوا مَا فَرَضْتُمْ. Then, half of the mahar is his responsibility to deliver upon. Now this further has two situations. Okay? So 4A and 4B, if you will. The two scenarios in this situation are, either he gave the full mahar already, right? As ideally, he gave it at the time of the marriage, at the time of the marriage contract, the wedding, the nikah, the kitab. He gave it at that time. So now, he's only liable for half of that. So what that means is she would technically give half of it back. Okay? Or he had not delivered on it yet, as happens a lot of times. We call it typically al-mahr al-mu'akhar, right? Al-mu'ajjal, which basically means it's a deferred or a delayed mahar, and that again is through, by agreement between them, right? Mutually agreed to, that it would be delivered on later. So now he becomes responsible for delivering half of what they had agreed to. But then Allah subhanahu wa ta'ala says, إِلَّا أَن يَعْفُونَ. Unless the woman says in this situation, no, I don't want half of it. He had not given it yet, and he's like, I need to give half of it. And she says, no, it's okay, I forgive my half. Okay? Someone, again, might say, why would she do that? Allah has given her that right, and absolutely it's her right. But Allah subhanahu wa ta'ala is also saying it's understandable if she says, no, there's no need for it. أَوْ يَعْفُوَ الَّذِي بِيَدِهِ عُقَدَةُ النِّكَاحِ. And then Allah says, or the man would forgive his half. If he had given the whole thing and she says, here, take half of it back. And he says, no, that's okay. Once I gave a gift, it's done. What I wanted to highlight here as well is that Allah subhanahu wa ta'ala doesn't just refer to the husband as the husband or the man as the man. He says, الَّذِي بِيَدِهِ عُقْدَةُ النِّكَاحِ. He is the one who holds the responsibility of the marriage contract in his hand. Because in the marriage, the husband has the right to divorce. And so that responsibility, that, you know, ability comes with a whole lot of responsibility. And that's why Allah subhanahu wa ta'ala is saying that even in this situation, he should deliver half of the mahar. He's liable for half the mahar. In the previous situation, he should be giving some kind of a parting gift. And then Allah says, wa anta'fu, practicing that forgiving your right, waiving your right, أَقْرَبُ لِلتَّقْوَى. And this is something that I wanted to particularly talk about, and I wanted to highlight here that Allah subhanahu wa ta'ala, when He says that this is closer to taqwa, what's really interesting and fascinating about that is that the word taqwa in the Arabic language comes from the root word which means to avoid. To avoid something harmful, right? To avoid something that is detrimental or harmful or bad or evil. And so typically, taqwa is about abstaining from sins. Because you're avoiding the punishment of Allah, the wrath, the anger of Allah, the fire of hell, so on and so forth. So, some of the mufassirun, like Imam Razi rahimahullah ta'ala, they explain, why does Allah say that waiving your right is closer to achieving taqwa, this God consciousness and avoiding something bad or harmful? What does that mean? So he says there are two ways to look at this. Number one is that someone who is willing to waive their right, that person is basically, as we read in the previous verse, that person is practicing ihsan. They are being more mindful of Allah. And someone who is practicing that ihsan and being more mindful of Allah is earning the pleasure, the mercy, the reward from Allah subhanahu wa ta'ala. And by getting that reward from Allah, being mindful of Allah, that person is automatically, by virtue of that, receiving the mercy of Allah and saving themselves from any potential punishment from Allah subhanahu wa ta'ala. The second thing is, and this is really profound, as I talked about, these are very difficult circumstances and situations. These are the kinds of situations that even, quote-unquote, good people, people that are generally pretty decent, in these situations, even those people end up demonstrating and exhibiting really poor judgment and behavior. As I talked about earlier, they're angry, they're mad, they're hurt, they're spiteful. So even normally decent people end up making very bad decisions and choices in these kinds of situations. But if somebody takes a more precautious approach, they're more cautious. They're like, you know what? I don't even, forget about crossing the line. I don't want to go near the line. I don't even want to be able to see where the line is. That's how I want to live my life. In the clear, 100%. As the Prophet ﷺ said, "Man hama hawla al-hima yushaku an yaqa'a fihi." that somebody who continuously toes the line is eventually going to step over at some point. So this person says, I don't want to be nowhere near the line. I want to be so clear, so safe, that it's undoubtable. There's no doubt about the fact. So that what that person does is, even when they do have a right, they say, I'm going to waive it. There was kind of a tough negotiation between two people doing business. And it was a discussion or a negotiation about whether it was, you know, it was 18 or it was 20, what we agreed to. It was 20 or it was 21, what did we agree to? This person says, you know what? Here's 22. I'll give you one extra. We would see that practice a lot of times, you know, in certain customs and cultures. You buy like a kilo of something, like some fruit, some berries or something, and you're buying like a pound or a kilo of it, and they weigh it, and after they weigh it and it shows 1 kilo, the person selling it, he reaches down, picks up a couple of more berries and just throws it on top. That if anything, I was over it. Never less. Always more. And so that's the idea here. That by doing this, this person is waiving their right. And they're going so, they're becoming so safe from having engaged in any level of dhulm at all. There's no shade of dhulm. There's no chance of dhulm now. What is somebody going to say? Oh yeah, we got married and then, you know, it didn't work out before we even moved in. And he was supposed to pay me half of the mahar. But then there was all this weird conversation and... Whereas this person said, you know what, just the whole mahar. There's nothing to be said. Or vice versa. You know, we were married for what, like a few days on paper? And then all of a sudden there was talk about, well, the mahar. Forget about half. She says, no, I don't want none of it. We're done. What's anyone going to say? And more than anyone, think about that person's record with Allah now. How clean it is. And so by doing that, that person is saving their own soul. أَقْرَبُ لِلتَّقْوَى. That person is closer to taqwa. And that's what Allah subhanahu wa ta'ala highlights here. Now after saying that, Allah subhanahu wa ta'ala says, وَلَا تَنْسَوُ الْفَضْلَ بَيْنَكُمْ وَلَا تَنْسَوُ الْفَضْلَ بَيْنَكُمْ. And do not forget to practice goodness and righteousness amongst one another. There's many translations for this, because that's the language of the Quran. It's very rich, it's very deep. One of the translations is al-fadl, just meaning being good, being virtuous, being generous, being kind. Do not forget to be virtuous, generous, kind amongst each other. And this goes back to the earlier point that I made, that even normally decent people in these situations behave very poorly. But Allah subhanahu wa ta'ala is saying, no, no, no, don't forget what your morals are. Don't forget what your values are. Don't forget what your principles are. Who are you? Who we are is our iman, our faith, our actions, our morals, our principles, our values. That's who we are. So don't forget who you are, who you were, who you're supposed to be, who you want to be. This situation is like any situation. This too shall pass. It's like any other situation in life. It'll pass. But what will be left is how you conducted yourself. That's what remains. And so Allah is saying, وَلَا تَنْتَوُ الْفَضْلَ بَيْنَكُمْ. Don't forget your values, your morals, your ethics. Number two, the second translation of this is, وَلَا تَنْتَوُ الْفَضْلَ بَيْنَكُمْ. Al-Fadl can also refer to the goodness that exists between these people. Obviously, if they even got to the point of having the marriage ceremony, the marriage contract, the nikah, the kitab, just even having that, if they got to that point, there was something that led up to that, right? There were conversations, there was a courtship, there was a meeting, families, conversations, discussions. Something led to that. What led you to that particular point? There must have been some good conversation, some good moments, something that was appealing to both parties on both sides. So try to focus on the good and the positive. You did admire that the other person had very good akhlaq. Well, that hasn't gone away. It didn't work out. But they're still a good person. You had admired that one of them, that one person admired about the other, about their commitment or dedication to their deen. So don't forget that. They're still a righteous person. And so that's the second layer of this. Do not forget the goodness that exists here amongst you. All right? And then the third meaning that some of the scholars of tafsir point to that is very interesting. They say that while Allah said, whether the woman waves her right or the man waves his right, whoever waving your right is closer to taqwa. But by saying, وَلَا تَنْسَوُ الْفَضْلَ بَيْنَكُمْ, some scholars have also pointed to, this puts more emphasis on the man to wave his right. Because the word fadl can also refer to a level of distinction. The man has a level of distinction in the relationship. He has the responsibility. He has the right to exercise the talaq. He has the responsibility. So there's a greater emphasis and importance on the man demonstrating more virtue by waiving his right, being more generous. There's more emphasis on the man to do so. Because with every right, there's responsibility. With every capability and ability and privilege that Allah grants, there's a whole lot more responsibility and liability and culpability that comes associated with that. All right? And so that's what's being highlighted here. وَلَا تَنْسَوُ الْفَضْلَ بَيْنَكُمْ. And specifically, in regards to this phrase in the Qur'an, وَلَا تَنْسَوُ الْفَضْلَ بَيْنَكُمْ, this is one of those Qur'anic statements that is embedded inside of a very particular context. It's talking about divorce and the marriage contract and the mahar and so on and so forth. But the Qur'an is limitless. The Qur'an is profound. It's miraculous. It's the speech of Allah. It's kalamullah. And so the Qur'an has not just the duality, but the multiplicity. It has that depth where that statement, وَلَا تَنْسَوُ الْفَضْلَ بَيْنَكُمْ, do not forget goodness amongst one another. It makes total sense embedded in this context. But if you take it out of that context, it's equally profound on its own. And there's lots of examples of this. إِنَّ مَعَ الْعُسْرِ يُسْرًا. Right? Uswatun hasana. There's so many different examples of this, right? So, وَلَا تَنْسَوُ الْفَضْلَ بَيْنَكُمْ, do not forget goodness amongst yourselves. This makes sense in this context, but the scholars have also said it's a Quranic principle, a phrase, a principle that applies in every situation, in every scenario. There's a narration from Ali ibn Abi Talib radiallahu ta'ala anhu, in which he says that the Prophet of Allah sallallahu alayhi wa sallam said, لَيَأْتِيَنَّ عَلَى النَّاسِ زَمَانٌ عَدُودٌ, that very soon people will deal with a situation, a time that will be very difficult. That'll be very difficult. There will soon come a time upon people that will be very challenging. And he describes, يَعَضُّ الْمُؤْمِنُ عَلَى مَا فِي يَدَيْهِ وَيَنْسَ الْفَضْلَ, that people will hold on very tightly to what they have in their hands, and they will forget to be good and generous and virtuous with each other. That even a believer, even the more decent people, will covet, will hoard, will be tight-fisted, and they will not practice generosity with each other. وَقَدْ قَالَ اللَّهُ تَعَالَى, even though Allah has said, وَلَا تَنْسَوُ الْفَضْلَ بَيْنَكُمْ, do not forget to be generous with each other, good with each other. And then he goes on to say, شِرَارٌ يُبَايِعُونَ كُلَّ مُضْطَرٌ, وقد نهى رسول الله صلى الله عليه وسلم عن بيع المضطر. They will be bad people who will try through business, they will try to take advantage of poor people, struggling people, destitute people. They'll take advantage of them by squeezing them. You know that somebody's poor, he's got a family to feed, he needs to put bread on the table, and you're squeezing him. Even though the Prophet ﷺ, he forbade us from engaging in that kind of business. وَعَنْ بَيْعِ الْغَرَرِ. And also when people will do business, they'll lie, they'll cheat, they'll cut corners, they'll take advantage of people. فَإِنْ كَانَ عِنْدَكَ خَيْرٌ فَعُدْ بِهِ عَلَىٰ أَخِيكَ. The Prophet ﷺ said, so if you have some capacity, then use that capacity to show generosity to your brother. If Allah has given you wealth, Allah has given you means, Allah has given you talent, Allah has given you ability, Allah has given you resources, then use that to help people, not take advantage of people. وَلَا تَزِدْهُ هَلَاكًا إِلَىٰ هَلَاكِهِ. Do not ruin yourself and destroy yourself. فَإِلَى الْمُسْلِمَ أَخُ الْمُسْلِمِ. Because the Muslim, the believer, is supposed to be the brother of his fellow Muslim. لَا يُحْزِنُهُ وَلَا يُحْرِمُهُ. That he does not, لَا يَحْرُمُهُ. He does not cause pain. He does not inflict harm upon his fellow brother, nor does he deprive his brother. So this Quranic statement, وَلَا تَنْسَوُ الْفَضْلَ بَيْنَكُمْ, is really profound in that regard. And then Allah subhanahu wa ta'ala concludes the verse in the ayah by saying, إِنَّ اللَّهَ بِمَا تَعْمَلُونَ بَصِيرٌ. That indeed Allah subhanahu wa ta'ala is constantly watching over every single thing that you do. So it's a powerful reminder from Allah subhanahu wa ta'ala that do not waste, number one, in terms of our own salvation in the hereafter, our reward and our standing with Allah, do not waste, do not squander opportunities whereby giving up a few measly things of this world. Because what is the wealth of this world? It has no value. It has no significance. Easy come, easy go. But you are so obsessed with a little bit of wealth of this world that you would, number one, deprive yourself of the opportunity. We talk about opportunity cost. You deprived yourself of the opportunity of practicing fadl and ihsan, practicing virtue, God consciousness, ihsan, excellence. And think about the reward of that with Allah. وَهَلْ جَزَاءُ الْإِحْسَانِ إِلَى الْإِحْسَانِ. If you practice excellence in this world, Allah will be excellent to you in the hereafter. لِلَّذِينَ أَحْسَنُ الْحُسْنَى وَزِيَادَ. Those who practice excellence in this dunya, Allah will give them an excellent reward, وَزِيَادَةٌ, and even more. And the hadith of the Prophet ﷺ in Sahih Bukhari tells us, what is the ziyadah? النَّظْرُ إِلَىٰ وَجْهِ اللَّهِ سُبْحَانَهُ وَتَعَالَى. النَّظْرُ إِلَىٰ اللَّهِ سُبْحَانَهُ وَتَعَالَى. That person will be granted the gift of looking at Allah on the Day of Judgment, in the hereafter. And so, do not squander your opportunity. Allah is watching, so don't miss the opportunity to do good. And Allah is watching, so make sure that in no way, shape, or form you are violating the rights of other people and that you are not conducting yourself in a less than admirable way, that you're not conducting yourself in an unfortunate

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0: A'udhu billahi minash shaitani rajim. Bismillahir rahmanir rahim. 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Good evening. Khuyanan mulweni ahlan wa sahlan. Welcome to the program Lifestyle Matters with me, Sitara Kholfi. So what can you expect on Lifestyle Matters this evening? Well, it is medical health, Al, and as you all know, we are busy with a series on family. So this is going to be a very interesting conversation. So it is the family secret. How what we don't talk about shapes every generation that follows. Yeah, so those who's got hidden things in their closet, it needs to come out. So it's going to be an interesting conversation. We're also going to see how it actually impacts not just you or the rest of your family, but also your children, inshallah. My guest in studio is Dr. Mohammed Rawood, who is a clinical psychologist. 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So many families carry a secret, something painful, shameful, unresolved, or ongoing that nobody talks about. It may be an old wound, a hidden addiction, abuse behind closed doors, a diagnosis whispered about, money lost, a relationship broken, or a person whose absence is felt but never explained. And while families often keep secrets to protect one another, those silences that carry a cost, not only for the people who created them, but for the generations that follow. Clinical work shows that secrets do not simply disappear because they are unspoken. They can show up in anxiety, behavior, relationships, and family patterns, leaving children and adults to carry the weight of something they were never given words for. In a Muslim community, this conversation must also be held with care. Islam honors privacy and dignity, but it does not ask us to protect harm through silence. There is a difference between sitr, that is covering faults with mercy, and secrecy that allows abuse, addiction, injustice, or trauma to continue. So tonight we ask a difficult question. When does silence stop being protection and start becoming harm? We are talking about the family secret, what it is, why families keep it, what it costs, and how healing can begin. Dr. Mohammed Rawood, clinical psychologist. Why am I falling all over my words? And yeah, it makes me nervous. You know, when a clinical psychologist sits next to you, I'm so scared he might just decide to figure me out completely. But Dr. Mohammed Rawood is with us this evening. Assalamu alaikum and welcome, Mohammed.
1: Wa alaikum salam. Thanks for having me back.
0: Yeah. Tonight's topic is very interesting, family secrets. So what do families actually have hidden in their closets? And also how it impacts us. Well, that's going to be interesting.
1: Let's see what comes up.
0: Oh, definitely. Many families have something they do not talk about. But not everything that goes unspoken is necessarily a damaging secret. So where is the line? What makes a family secret genuinely harmful?
1: So not everything unspoken is harmful. Some things are simply private, and privacy can be healthy. A couple does not need to tell children every detail of a marital struggle, for example, and a family does not need to share personal matters with the whole community. And as you just mentioned, Islam honors privacy, but it's not the same as allowing harm. So that's the key difference. The line is crossed when silence protects abuse, anger, exploitation, or an emotional reality that is damaging the people inside of the family. So a secret becomes harmful when it affects people

0: not allowed to understand it. Okay? If the silence shapes the emotional atmosphere, relationships, decisions, or symptoms in the family, then it's no longer just privacy.
1: Mm.
0: As soon as it starts affecting the people around. Okay? So, for example, if a parent has an addiction and everyone pretends it's simply tiredness or stress, the child still lives in the unpredictability. The secret does not remove the problem, it removes the explanation.
1: Hmm.
0: The other marker is shame. So healthy privacy is calm. A damaging secret carries fear. If this is known, something terrible will happen. Children can absorb that shame and fear even when nobody explains it to them. So the clinical question is very simple. What is the silence protecting and who is paying the price? If adults are protected while children carry the emotional cost, the secret has become harmful.
1: Mm.
0: So the aim is not to make everything public. The aim is to know whether the silence is preserving dignity or preserving dysfunction.
1: So when we look at secrecy, etc., I mean, it's very important for us to understand it. So for example, this is now hypothetical speaking. You're married, you've got a beautiful family, you do everything that you're supposed to as a dad or as a mom, well, mostly as a dad, in this scenario. But when that father dies, then suddenly all his secrets comes out.
0: Mm.
1: For example, having a second family,
0: mm-hmm.
1: having other kids. And I mean, that can be emotionally damaging, not just to the mother, but also to the kids. How does one actually deal with that? Because in your mind, your father was a superhero. He was the perfect man, the perfect husband to his wife, the perfect dad to his children. How does one actually keep such a secret away from your family that you're living with?
0: Well, I can't necessarily answer the how, but it will most definitely be damaging. Because anything life-changing is a trauma.
1: Mm.
0: So then you'll suffer from post-traumatic stress disorder.
1: Because
0: you are now finding out something by accident.
1: Mm.
0: And the person who has all the answers is now no longer there.
1: Mm.
0: So that's almost a double-edged sword.
1: Definitely.
0: So it is important to, as I said, as I just explained, there are things that you can hold back, not everything has to be, but if it is going to affect somebody's life at some point, it has to be spoken about.
1: Yeah, and this is something that will definitely affect everyone's lives. He's now dead and gone, you know, but the families that he left behind, the children that he left behind, it's now for them, it will be a struggle because if you think about it, if he hasn't made any dealings with his second family in his will, his Sharia-compliant will, that's like going to go completely bonkers and out of situations. Mm. I mean, one has to think about these things, and I think that is also where we're lacking.
0: Mm.
1: It's either we're too afraid to tell our spouse, or we're just not strong enough.
0: I think the question to ask oneself is, in the moment, who are you protecting? Is it me? Is it the family name? Is it the husband, the mother, the wife, the father? Who are you protecting? And if you can answer that question, very oftentimes it's not even the children that's getting taken into account. And yet the children are the ones that grows up with all of this. And then they experience the trauma as they get older.
1: You know, I recall situations like quite a few years back where this lady, she was married and everything, and she fell pregnant from a different man. And her husband was still married to her and he didn't divorce her. But what she had to do is, after she had given birth, she had to hand over the child for adoption.
0: Mm.
1: I mean, these are all things that might not affect the children if they don't know about, but you yourself that's going through it, say, now that pregnant woman, for example, now she's got to give up a child.
0: Mm.
1: I mean, this also is quite damaging, isn't it?
0: 100%.
1: Sure. I'd really love for our listeners to you know, become a part of this conversation, because I would like to know what other questions are there that you'd like to ask Mohammed. So why do families keep secrets in the first place? What

0: they actually trying to protect?
1: So usually they are trying to protect something they love. Mm-hmm. The family's reputation, the child's dignity, or the stability of the home. These are often loving motives, not malicious ones. Okay? In our community, reputation carries real weight. Families fear judgment, gossip, consequences for marriage, children and social standing. So silence can feel like loyalty.
0: Mm.
1: But protection is not only about intention. It's about the impact. A family may mean well and still create harm. For example, a family may hide a divorce, a mental health admission, a bankruptcy because they fear community judgment. But if the children are already feeling the tension at home, the silence may protect the family image more than it protects the children inside of home.
0: Mm.
1: Religious language can also be misused. Avoiding khibbah, for example, does not mean a victim must remain unsafe.
0: Mm.
1: Protecting honor does not mean protecting injustice. That's the big difference. Sometimes it's not only the oppressor, it's the one who stands by and allows you to be oppressed.
0: Mm.
1: So children may not know the facts, but they often feel the emotional weight. They sense the tension, avoidance, and fear without context. They may blame themselves for or imagine something worse than the truth.
0: Mm.
1: So sometimes the fantasy in the mind can come up with something even worse.
0: Oh, yeah.
1: Possibly.
0: That's
1: whereas
0: so
1: if we had just explained to the child, it may not have been that bad.
0: Mm, definitely. Also, Mohammed, if I think about it, even if there is marriages that are taking place, it's so important that the couples must voice if they've got something wrong with them. For example, you've got a mental challenge, you're mentally challenged in certain ways. Mm. It's so important that you actually tell the guy you're going to get married to or the girl that you're going to get married to so that they can go in it and say, we knew about it. But then again, you find instances where they don't tell that, they don't make it known. But then during the marriage, everything that could go wrong goes wrong.
1: I'm smiling because I have a real life example of that.
0: Oh, wow.
1: There was a couple who got married and they had lived with the in-laws.
0: Mm-hmm.
1: And on the wedding night, everyone settled and the wife had gone to the bathroom to take a shower and freshen up.
0: Mm.
1: And when she came out of the bathroom, the husband was banging and breaking things.
0: Oh.
1: And she didn't know how to handle that, so she called his parents, who were luckily in the home.
0: Wow.
1: And all his parents said, oh, he must have forgotten to take his medication.
0: No ways.
1: So they did not disclose that this man had bipolar.
0: SubhanAllah. That's the worst thing.
1: Imagine on your first wedding night.
0: That is so, so bad. What did she land up doing? Did she still stay in the marriage or did she decide to walk away?
1: They tried. Mm. They tried, but I think when something gets damaged in the very beginning, it's very hard to repair.
0: It is.
1: So they tried, but unfortunately it didn't work.
0: Shame. I hope that you meet someone that will really love her for and not keep anything hidden away. And that is why I say, if there's something wrong with you, whether you're on dialysis or whether you have cancer, whatever, tell your partner before you get married. Because once you get married, it almost feels like either the man or the woman would feel, I can't leave him or her now because it's my responsibility. Mm. But they weren't aware of it before that.
1: Mm.
0: And that's a sad part. So now children get involved as well.
1: Mm.
0: So what do you do at the end of the day?
1: Yeah.
0: In a marriage where you know that your partner doesn't have long to live because as far as, you know, where his disease is and everything. I mean, that impacts the children very negatively.
1: Mm.
0: I'd love to hear from children. I hope there's children listening in this evening because I'd really like to hear their opinions about, you know, keeping family secrets or even illnesses, etc. Mohammed, children, I was just talking about children. Children may not be told the secret directly, but clinically you say they often sense when something is wrong. How does that work? How does a child actually pick up on something they've never been told? Yeah, it's a good question.
1: Okay. So children are very sensitive emotional readers. Emotional

0: readers, right? They notice far more than adults realize. They notice adults going quiet, a sudden change in tone, the look between parents, or the way certain names and topics are avoided. A child may notice, for instance, that everyone becomes tense when this particular uncle comes in at the door, or his name is mentioned. Or their mother becomes anxious when the phone rings. Nobody explains it, but the child registers that something is unsafe. What they cannot do is interpret it actually. They know something is wrong, but they do not know what it is. So children often make it about themselves. So the first, that is why, especially in divorces as well, the first thing children feel is there's something wrong with me.
1: Yeah, true.
0: I must be the problem. So what they cannot do is interpret it accurately. They know something is wrong, but they do not know what it is. So it's often made about themselves. They may think, I caused this, I am the problem, or there is something wrong with me. That is a child's way of trying to make sense of an atmosphere that they cannot explain. So the secret does not protect them from the emotional reality. It only removes the context they need to understand the safety.
1: Okay, just repeat that again.
0: So the secret does not protect them from the emotional reality.
1: Okay.
0: Right? So they still feel an emotional reality regardless if they know the secret or not. Okay? It only removes the context which they actually need to understand. Okay. Because remember, the context must match your emotions.
1: Emotions, correct.
0: And if you give the child the context and it matches the emotion, they can make sense of it. You can make psychological sense of what's going on. Now you're feeling all of these things, but you don't know why.
1: And you can't explain it
0: either. You can't explain it because, depending on age, they don't have the vocabulary to do it.
1: I think it's very sad, Mohammed, when we think about it, when it comes to children, how it is so easy for them to say, it's most probably because of me. It's like the first thing that comes to a child's mind is, Mom and Dad are going through something because of me. Can we ever understand why they say it's because of me, even if it has nothing to do with them? How can we understand that or make some form of understanding?
0: Because often when parents are in a certain state of distress, who do they take it out on?
1: On the parent.
0: On the child.
1: Oh, you mean the parents, yeah, sorry, the
0: child. They take it out on the child.
1: Yes, correct.
0: So because the anger is displayed toward the child without, again, without an explanation,
1: correct.
0: The child thinks it's something, it's upon me, something wrong with me.
1: Okay, I understand.
0: Makes sense.
1: Yeah, makes sense. I know of someone whose marriage broke up and she literally took out her anger on the child. And the child always used to ask, like, what did I do? Did I do something that made mommy and daddy split up, or was I a mistake or whatever? And that is so sad because the more questions he asked, the angrier the mother became. Instead of actually saying, you know what, let me sit down and talk to you, or telling her ex-husband to come around and the two of them sit and talk to the child so that the child doesn't feel that way, but continuously he would say it's because of me. And that is very shattering. It's heart-wrenching. Now you're sitting there and it's like, okay, what do I tell you? Because I don't know the full story. I'm not just going to pass judgment. But then I always just tell the child, never mind what mommy and daddy are going through. As long as they still love you, you don't have to ever worry. So what else can a person tell a child when he says, it's most probably because of me?
0: Often don't have the answer at the time.
1: Exactly. So what's growing up in a household with a significant unspoken secret actually do to a child developmentally?
0: Okay. So there are actually four main effects. Okay. So the first one is anxiety. The child grows up with a background feeling that something is wrong, even if nobody can name it or wants to name it. The second is confusion about reality. So if the child feels tension, but everyone says everything's fine, they may learn not to trust their own instincts. Third, gaps in identity. We build a sense of self from our family story. So when important parts are hidden, a person may feel that something about their own story does not add up. Mm-hmm. And the fourth, difficulty with honesty in relationships. A child may learn that truth is dangerous and silence is how families survive. So later in life, that person may struggle to speak honestly in the marriage. They may avoid conflict or may panic when a partner asks direct questions. Not because they are dishonest, mm. but because truth once felt dangerous. Mm.
1: That's so true. Because if one thinks about it, if you get told the truth, you would actually stand back and say, that's not possible. That's impossible. I'm sure that, no, man, it can't be. No. There's something not right with the story.
0: Mm-mm-mm.
1: And that is when, I think that is when you have those thoughts that you must actually realize it is the truth.
0: Mm-mm.
1: So then, say now someone tells me something, how am I going to deal with it? Say, for example, someone tells me I'm disrespectful with everybody. And I know I'm not.
0: Mm.
1: How do I deal with that? How do I deal with someone telling me something like that?
0: Well, if more than one person's telling you the same thing, then there probably is an issue. Usually.
1: Shukran, Muhammad. That's exactly what I just need to hear. No, but okay, let's just say one person has told it to
0: me. If one person, then you can probably check in with yourself and ask some other people around you, do you feel the same? Do you see the same?
1: Am I disrespectful, Mom?
0: Not to me yet.
1: Okay. Yet? Shabir, am I disrespectful to you? Okay, no, that is perfect. Now, Mom, there is a specific role in families with secrets. The person who holds the secret, the person who keeps the peace, the person who almost tells. Can you walk us through those roles and what they cost the people who play them? Sure, that's a lot of roles.
0: Okay. Yeah, that's a lot of roles. Mm. Okay. So yes, families with secrets often organize themselves around roles, okay? So there's the keeper, the person who knows the secret and manages the silence. So they carry the power, but also vigilance and isolation, right? Then there's the peacekeeper, the one who changes the subject, smooths things over, and keeps everyone calm. The cost is that they often lose touch with their own feelings.
1: Mm.
0: Okay, that's a peacekeeper. So, for example, this may be the daughter who quickly changes the topic when her parents begin to argue, or the son who makes jokes whenever the conversation gets too close to the truth. There is the almost teller. That's another role, the almost teller. The person who hints at the truth but cannot fully say it. So they live with a constraint and constant inner conflict.
1: Mm.
0: And then there's the person who knows but pretends not to. That double life can be deeply exhausting over time. So those are your four key role players. There possibly are more.
1: Yeah, there most probably would be
0: more.
1: Yeah,
0: but those are the four main ones.
1: Yeah. I can actually see a peacekeeper, because I think many of us do that.
0: Mm.
1: If an argument or a quarrel comes about, all you want to do is like, okay, guys, you know.
0: Calm down.
1: Let's just go back to the drawing board. Mm. Let's all settle down and, you know, just to make sure that it doesn't go completely out of hand. But sometimes that poor peacekeeper also lands up being in the middle of everything.
0: Mm-hmm.
1: Ay, foi toch. So, what does growing up in a household with a significant unspoken secret actually do to a child developmentally? Can I ask you that question?
0: I think you asked me that one.
1: Is there something wrong with me today? Mm. I might be just scared.
0: Seven.
1: Okay. In our community, secrets are often kept in the name of protecting the family's reputation or protecting the children. Is that protection real or is it doing more damage than the truth would? I mean, if you look at it, I think in many communities, they do tend to sweep it under the rug.
0: Isn't that how it goes in our homes? That's what it's supposed to be. That's how you and I grow up, I suppose.
1: Yeah, no, definitely. But now, maybe now that I'm older, I actually don't appreciate the fact that so many secrets were kept away.
0: Even being ill is a thing that people don't want others to know.
1: Oh, they don't mention the word cancer.
0: Mm.
1: They'll say, no, he's got that sickness, as if the cancer will come to them.
0: So in many cases, the silence may be doing more damage.
1: Mm.
0: I say that with compassion because the intention is often loving.
1: Mm.
0: but the impact can be very different. So we must always look at what are we intending, so what's the intention, but also think about what's the impact. Mm. It's not just about what you're intending. The fear of what will people say is real. In close communities, judgment can affect marriages, children and family standing. So I understand why families hide things, but reputation cannot stand above safety, injustice and truth. Honor matters, but it cannot be used to silence the harmed person or block help.
1: Mm.
0: That's very important, because then you are being blocking the walls of Gaza, basically. You're not letting aid in.
1: Wow.
0: The reality is already there. The addiction, the illness, abuse or financial crisis is already shaping the home.
1: Mm.
0: So by you not speaking about it, it doesn't mean it's going away. It's still there.
1: Correct.
0: So the secret does not remove the realities. It only blocks the support. So for example, if everyone knows the business is failing, but nobody says it, right?
1: Yeah.
0: The children may still feel the panic, the arguments and the sudden restrictions at home. What they do not have is truthful, age-appropriate explanation. Mm. Obviously, there's an age-appropriate way you explain to each.
1: Mm.
0: So you need to know as a parent, developmentally, where is my child and how am I going to get this message across to them?
1: And also the fact that they should sit the family down and say, listen, we're going through a rough patch with our business, etc. What we could give to you before, we can't do it currently, but we will get out of it.
0: Mm.
1: I mean, that would be a more sensible thing to do, isn't it?
0: Yeah, so children still may still be exposed to the reality, but without an explanation.
1: Mm.
0: Like I said, they're there. That can be more frightening than the truth offered carefully with support.
1: Mm.
0: So when a family can name the truth safely, relief often becomes possible. Not immediately, and not without the pain, of course, but truth gives the family something real to work with.
1: Mm. So I'm going to ask a question about marriage, keeping secrets in a marriage, for example. You've got a child from some other woman, but you swore to your wife that, you know, it's only been her and no one else.
0: Mm.
1: And then suddenly, via the grapevine, the woman learns that, but he has got a child.
0: Mm.
1: I mean, marriage is such a sacred sanctimony. It's so sacred, but yet we are not faithful enough or truthful enough to tell the person, look, this is what happened. Yes, I do have a child. I'm not in love with the mother of the child. It happened in whatever way, but I mean, I love you. You are my wife.
0: Mm.
1: Is it easy for a woman to be able to take that?
0: Mm. But what's better, trying to work with the truth or love through the deceit?
1: No, rather work with the truth.
0: Mm.
1: Because over as time goes on, you can see what difference he's making in the marriage, isn't it? Or even for her, for example, he can then see what difference does she make in the marriage if they found out that she had a child or there was an abortion or whatever.
0: Mm.
1: At least these are things that people need to talk about as well.
0: So I'll give another real-life example.
1: Mm-hmm. I like these real-life stories.
0: So a couple of months ago, I had a 32-year-old man come to me, and he said, he spoke about his family, parents are married, he's got three siblings, I think he was the eldest, and then maybe three other siblings 2 years apart, so all in their 20s probably.
1: Yeah, okay.
0: And he said that for a long time, they knew that their father had another family.
1: Okay.
0: Right? Mm. But there's a twist. Only too recently I found out that they were the other family.
1: Oh, no. Are you being serious?
0: They were the second family.
1: How did they feel about it?
0: That's why he's in therapy.
1: But how must the mother feel about it?
0: The entire family is distraught. Because they firstly thought they were the only family.
1: Yeah, exactly.
0: And then they suspected there was another family, but then they thought, okay, this is the second family. But they were the second family. They, in fact, had older siblings And this man was just living this double life for 32 years.
1: How does one actually do?
0: I don't know.
1: I'd really love to know.
0: I don't know.
1: I'd really love to know, how do you manage to live a double life? How do you do that?
0: Some people manage quite well, I must be honest.
1: True. We need to get someone in that we can actually, you know, just find out questions from them.
0: Our Beatty must dub the voices or something.
1: Okay, here's a message that has come through. Let me just get this side here. Okay. It says, Assalamu alaikum wa rahmatullahi wa barakatuh. As a child, I grew up in a household with many secrets. Muhammad is saying everything that is true. It's hard to not keep secrets if that's what you were exposed to. Trust is an issue. When I found out about my family secrets, I felt that my whole childhood was a lie. Secrets have a more damaging effect later on in life and definitely affects you as an adult. I fully agree with that. Mm-hmm. Because now you find out that, you know what, my dad has another family, and I'm only finding out now. Because the question I suppose you would ask yourself, how truthful and faithful was my dad when he told me he loved me?
0: Look, there's no right and wrong time for this kind of thing. Mm. Obviously, the sooner the better.
1: Yeah.
0: And it is probably worse when you're older, because you have now really shaped the reality around whatever you thought things were meant to be. Whereas if you were a child, at least there's an opportunity to almost grow into a new truth and kind of work your way through it. But as a 30, 40-year-old, finding out secrets like this, it damages you.
1: Sure. There's so much going on in the world where secrets are so well kept hidden that you most probably only find out after the fact, perhaps when your parents are not there anymore or your spouse is not there anymore. Then it's almost like all the gremlins are now starting to come up.
0: Mm-hmm.
1: And the sad part of all that is, Mohammed, the family knew about it, not just this family that didn't know, but the rest of the family knew about it, and they never told this family. For me personally, I just feel it's unfair.
0: Look, at the end of the day also, it's not the extended family's position to disclose a secret. It's the people who are actually involved. It's their responsibility to do it.
1: But then don't you think that is still unfair? Because you as an extended family, you know this, you see what this family is going through, but now you can't open up. It's almost like a secret that can kill you.
0: Mm.
1: You're sitting with this secret and you don't know how to tell this family about it. I mean, that would kill me. I don't know about you, Norman.
0: No, it's damaging. It's damaging without a doubt.
1: Because I'd rather tell me the truth. Don't hide it from me. So if you've got a second family, tell me.
0: Mm.
1: Then we work with it. Deal with it. Do I still want to be in this marriage? Don't I want to be in this marriage? I mean, I suppose it's the same with our grandparents as well.
0: Mm.
1: You know, when they came down to South Africa, things were different.
0: Very different.
1: And there too, things just got, you know, swiped, lift up the carpet and gooi dit maar daaronder, mm-hmm. kind of a thing. Mm-hmm. And I personally feel that it is heartbreaking for families who go through all this. But we ask Allah subhanahu wa ta'ala to guide us and to protect us. Muhammad, in Islam, we are taught about sitr, about not exposing people's faults, and about avoiding ghibah. How do we distinguish between protecting someone's dignity and protecting a harmful secret?
0: I think that's I answered that one in the beginning, where I said that I answered that one in the beginning, where not everything needs to be exposed.
1: Mm.
0: But if you know that it's going to be having a damaging effect on someone or somebody's life in the future, then it needs to be reconsidered.
1: Sure. So secrets have a particular way of surfacing across generations. Oh, this is kind of hectic. A grandchild develops anxiety that nobody can explain. A pattern of behavior repeats without any apparent reason. How does a secret that was buried decades ago show up in people who were never even told it existed? Wow. Does that actually happen?
0: Mm-hmm. So family secrets can travel without words. Ever heard about unspoken rules?
1: Yep.
0: It's exactly the same thing. So families are systems, and what is unresolved in one generation can be carried in body language, avoidance, anxiety, and patterns of behavior to the next. Mm. That's all the unspoken rules. Think about it. Some things just you have to just do in your family. Don't even ask why you did it. It must just be done.
1: But that's difficult. Right?
0: So, for instance, a grandmother who survived deep shame or loss but never spoke about it may raise children with intense fear around reputation. Those children may then raise their own children with the same fear, even though the original story was never been told. Mm. So a child may not know the secret, but they absorb the fear around it. Mm. Right? Later, they may pass on that same tension without knowing where it came from. Mm. So sometimes the secret appears as a symptom in a most vulnerable person in the family, often a child or a teenager with anxiety, depression, behavior problems, or physical symptoms that seem difficult to explain. Mm. And if you recall our story on the golden child and the scapegoat, this is kind of the scapegoat. Scapegoat often knows
1: the dirty secret
0: and wants to bring it out, but almost forced into silence.
1: Mm. But also perhaps he's afraid or she's afraid to actually bring it out.
0: No, the scapegoat is not afraid to. They be barred to.
1: Ah, okay.
0: So when family begins to speak honestly about what has been hidden, these symptoms can sometimes begin to ease because the child is no longer carrying the family pain alone. Mm.
1: Sure. Okay, so here's a scenario for you. I've got an uncle in the family. He is always loving and everything with all his nieces and nephews. But what nobody knows is that the girl nieces,
0: mm-hmm.
1: he had intimate relationships with.
0: My goodness.
1: And everybody looks at him as this absolutely amazing man. Those children, I'm sure that would traumatize them completely from beginning all end. How do you live with something like that? And you can't even tell your parents that he's a pedophile.
0: Look, often you'll find that these things happen in gangsterism communities as well, where the parents and the families know their children are being raped or they're being given drugs and all of those things, but it's also the person that's keeping their mouths open. So there's often that sort of thing. We obviously some families think that it's far more important to be financially stable than to be psychologically stable.
1: Yeah, no, that's definitely for sure. I mean, and I think that is very sad when young girls who must still get married has been raped by their uncle and they can't say anything. They just got to keep quiet about it. Because it might not impact them at that moment, but when they decide to get married, it's a huge... It's like, how am I going to tell my husband what happened to me, my future husband? How do you talk about this? How do you tell them, you know what, this is what? Because now he can say, oh, no, you're lying. That's impossible. No, you can't be talking of the same man I'm thinking about. So, I mean, that's quite damaging to a youngster.
0: It is damaging.
1: Sure, there's so many things that we really need to learn. I'm so glad Mohammed is here teaching us all these things. So what happens to the person who breaks the silence, who decides they are going to name what nobody has been naming? What does a family typically do and what does it cost that person? Whoa.
0: So that was I think we mentioned that person as the almost tallow or something, wasn't it?
1: Yeah.
0: Yeah. Okay. So first, intention matters. Breaking silence should not mean revenge, gossip, or public humiliation. Mm. It should be about protection, treatment, justice, and healing. So often the family reacts badly first. The truth teller may be blamed, isolated, or accused of betrayal. For example, the person who says, "We need to talk about what happened," may immediately be told, "Why are you bringing this up right now?"
1: Mm.
0: Or you are destroying the family name. The focus can shift from the secret itself to the person who named it. So now it's not anymore the secret, it's now you're the problem.
1: Yeah.
0: It gets completely shifted. Why did you say this? Why did you embarrass us? This is what we call shooting the messenger. That can be extremely painful because the person may have spoken after years of inner conflict, hoping the truth would lead to healing. The cost can include isolation, damaged relationships, and sometimes loss of standing in the family or community. But a strong negative reaction does not necessarily mean the person was wrong. It may show how dependent the family had become on the silence.
1: You know, talking about a person being a well-known person in the community, that is also quite a touchy subject, because now you might find that there is this community leader that, you know, everybody thinks he's awesome, he's amazing, he does so much for the community. But what people don't know is that he likes young girls and that he actually abuses them. And if you open up your mouth and say, that man that you're saying is X, Y, and Z, well, he's actually an abuser. And that is sad because you can't talk about it.
0: Look, I think in essence, the important thing we need to know and to realize that the truth always comes out.
1: Oh, yeah, it does.
0: So rather be in control of getting the truth out in a decent, respectful manner without the frills or without add-ons. Because often when the secrets then come out by other people, there's frills added on.
1: And
0: you don't know what the truth is.
1: I fully agree with that one, because I think that just happens to literally to many of us. I also know of a lady who was married, but before she got married, she actually told her husband, a future husband then, that she was unfortunately raped when she was younger. He accepted her with the knowledge that she was raped, but used that against her when he wanted a divorce, which I personally feel is quite unfair on her, because she was
0: vindictive.
1: Honest, exactly, because she was honest. So if you really want it out of the marriage, why go expose that secret that she
0: disclosed
1: to you, because it's just supposed to be between the two of you.
0: And because she obviously thought, don't want to start the marriage on a lie. Let me be honest.
1: Exactly.
0: So he still had a choice if he wanted to marry her or not.
1: Yeah. So what happens to the person who breaks the silence? Who decides they are going to name what nobody has been naming? I think we did just speak about that now, didn't we? What does the family typically do, and what does it cost that person? There is... Okay, so we've done that question. But, you know, just going through the questions that we are asking, it's also a time where one actually realizes that there is so much that we don't really know about ourselves, or our families for that matter. And then when the truth comes out, it becomes painful.
0: Sure. So over time, the burden can affect a person in several ways. First, exhaustion. They are constantly managing what they know, what they say, and what they must pretend to know. For example, they may sit at a family gathering monitoring every sentence, worried that someone will ask the wrong question, or that they always will accidentally say too much. So they're constantly on high alert. Second, loss of authenticity. When you perform for long enough, it becomes harder to know what you really feel. Third, relational distance. Secrets create walls between the real self and the people around you. And often resentment builds. Resentment at being made responsible for something that was never yours to carry.
1: And that is sad. You know, I really feel sorry for people that are going through these kind of things. And sometimes you just wish you can open up your house door and tell them to come and stay there till, you know, so till they get over it or amend it or whatever. Because there's so many things that happens in our society these days. Mohammed, for a listener who is sitting with a family secret right now, either carrying one, keeping one, or living in the shadow of one they cannot fully name, what is the first step towards addressing it without destroying everything in the process?
0: Sure, that's a difficult question.
1: It is. It really is.
0: So the first thing is this. You do not have to blow everything up to begin healing. Mm. It is not either silence forever or tell everyone everything today. Mm. It's not an all or nothing. There is a line in between. So start by naming it honestly to yourself, not with softened language, but clearly. This is what happened, or this is what is happening. Mm. Then, if possible, get professional support and ask, what has the secret cost me? How has it shaped my anxiety, my relationships, my sense of self, and ability to trust? Mm. Next, think clearly about disclosure. So not every secret needs to be told to everyone. Mm. Sometimes one therapist, one trusted elder, one wise imam, one doctor, or one safe guarding professional is the right first choice. Mm. For example, the first step might be saying to a therapist, there's something in my family I've never been allowed to speak about. Mm. And that's already the beginning. Mm. Because sometimes if you are able to process that trauma within therapy, mm. you may find that you don't even need to talk about it further out.
1: That is also true.
0: You understand? Mm. And if there is current abuse, violence, coercion, suicidal risk, or danger of a child or vulnerable person, the first step is safety and responsible help immediately. Mm. For example, if someone is being abused, threatened, or at risk of harming themselves, the priority is not family reputation. Mm. The priority is getting the right protection and support in place. Silence is really neutral if it is harming you or others. Mm. So it's not neutral at all. You have the right to begin addressing things, but carefully and thoughtfully. So for the listeners, a practical way to begin is to slow the process down. Ask yourself three questions. Is anyone currently unsafe? Who is one trustworthy person I can speak to confidentially? And what outcome am I seeking? Safety, treatment, clarity, repair, or justice? Sometimes all of the above. If there is no immediate danger, do not rush into confronting the whole family. Write down what you know, what you feel, and what you need. Then choose one safe conversation first. Mm. So when there's been so much damage for such a long period of time, mm. you can't just explode everything. You really have to think about it carefully.
1: And also what it is.
0: Because often by this time, someone's already died, mm. someone's now or ill already, or so many things could have happened by this time, even though the secret is 30 years old. Mm. So, yeah, it's very important to sort of almost plot it out on a piece of paper and see, where am I going?
1: I think, Mohammed, I think that is easier said than done. It's a difficult thing to put down.
0: It's difficult, but I'm a person like that. I need to write things down to make sense of it. Mm. And sometimes when you write it down and you look at it, you actually then can go through a process of elimination. Mm. And you can scratch that out. Because often we just speak from what's coming to mind, mm. and most of the time it's emotion. Mm. And very little fact.
1: Yeah.
0: Okay, so if you're speaking to a child, keep it truthful but age appropriate. Mm. A child does not need every adult detail. Mm. They do not need reassurance. This is not your fault. You are safe and the adults are getting help. Mm. If you are the person carrying the secret, remember that confidentiality does not mean isolation. You are allowed to seek support in a responsible, private way. Seeking help is if you're the person carrying the secret. Remember that confidentiality does not mean isolation. Mm. Right? And if you're the person hearing someone else's disclosure, try not to respond with shame or panic. Mm. Listen first. Thank them for trusting you. Ask what they need and if there is any risk of harm. Mm. Help them connect with the right support, and there's lots of support out there.
1: Oh, definitely. I mean, it's like if you know that you or you know that maybe your friend was going through something, etc., etc., you know you can't help that person, but you know you can refer that person to a psychologist or a social worker or whatever, mm-hmm. and rather let them deal with it. But at the same time, give them a hearing. Mm. Listen to what they say. Don't just... And also, don't react immediately. Mm. I think that is our problem. Mm. When we hear something and it's like, I'm going to get him, I'm really going to hit him, whatever. Mm. Rather respond in a better way rather than reacting. Mm. Am I correct in saying
0: yeah.
1: that?
0: Don't be reactive.
1: Yeah.
0: Yeah. Yeah. Sure. Be proactive, not reactive.
1: Yeah.
0: Look, when emotions are involved in these kinds of things, it's very hard to make rational decisions.
1: Oh, definitely.
0: Very, very hard.
1: Definitely. To be understood, isn't it?
0: Exactly. Exactly.
1: Sure. So if anyone is having any issues or going through any difficulties, remember, don't react, but rather listen to what they are saying and give them the name of people that can assist them, because we're not psychologists. We never got the went for the education and the training or whatever.
0: So I just want to add, even though not everyone's a psychologist, most medical professionals have been trained to refer appropriately.
1: Yes, correct.
0: So no matter what medical professional you go to, they will give you a hearing and they will refer you to the person that they think you need.
1: Yeah, no, definitely.
0: Be it the social worker, psychologist, doctor, whatever. Mm. To speak to somebody in a professional capacity and they will know how to refer you.
1: You know, you're talking about that. So for the doctors that I worked for, I always used to laugh because she normally makes, like, you know, every patient 15 or 20 minutes. But I promise you, the minute a patient goes in, it's almost an hour later than the patient comes out because they've opened up to her. And she refers them to psychologists and et cetera. But it just goes to show that it's not just you and me, but the medical profession. Like you said, they've been trained with all of these and they know how to assist.
0: Mm-hmm.
1: But Mohammed, this has really and truly been an amazing conversation. I can't wait for the next ones that will be coming up with Mohammed. So if you, you know, if you need his contact details, Mohammed, just give it again.
0: 072-388-9888.
1: 388-9888. Okay, so if you want to get hold of Mohammed, 072-388-9888 is that number to call on. And I promise you, he will be able to assist you. And I'm not saying this because he's on the program, but also from all the conversations that we have with him on the program and also the response that we get from listeners. And that is important. So you want to get hold of him? 072-388-9888 is that number. So what stands out from tonight's conversation in the secrets? In this, secrets do not disappear because they are not spoken about. They go underground, shaping the atmosphere of a family and leaving people to feel the weight of something they cannot always name. Families often keep secrets out of love, to protect children, preserve dignity, or avoid shame. But silence can sometimes cause more harm than truth spoken carefully with compassion and support. Truth can give people understanding to give people something to understand and work through. Silence can leave them with confusion, anxiety, and patterns that repeat without explanation. If tonight's conversation has touched something in your own family story, please do not carry it alone. Speak to someone safe, seek support, and take one small step towards naming what has affected you. Healing often begins quietly with honesty, safety, and the courage to stop letting silence do more damage. Well, this is it for the Lifestyle Matter team for this evening. I bid thee all good hafiz.

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